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9: She was born a Democrat on the west side of Chicago, back when kids played outside till dark and no one locked their doors. 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

Proverbs 17:9 says, whoever would foster love covers over an offense, but whoever repeats the matter separates close friends. That's Proverbs 17:19. I'll always love my mama. That is so true, and I'm sure a lot of you feel the same way. Happy Mother's Day. This is Stephanie Trussell. Every Sunday from 7 to 8 here on 560, it is my pleasure to be here. This first segment is me and you. I want to talk about my mama and how, what she's meant to me. And it's just, we're so fortunate that I'm able to still honor my mom

0: and to tell her that I love her and to spend time with her. And I know so many people have lost their moms. I mean, I lost my dad. I understand what that's like. So it's such a pleasure. And as the song says, you only get one, you only get one under most circumstances. I got to tell you, I got to spend my mom's birthday with her yesterday. Got to see the Michael Jackson movie. But I just I'm just so blown away about everything that I am, everything I became. Every example that was set by my mom. And some of you had heard me on the radio before when I was on, and I talk about my mom a lot because she is my hero. When you think about a woman or a child, she was 13 when her mom passed away, went to a foster home. My mother was very bright, and she made a couple doubles. She skipped a couple grades, and that put her in an older peer group, so to speak. And so when she was 16 years old, she was living in a foster home, and I'm not going to say a wild child, but she gave her foster parents a run for their money. God was so good that they put her in a foster home that were Christians, very serious, you know, just God loving, people that my mom, to this day, she and her sister still go to that church. So my mom found herself pregnant with me in 1964, and abortion wasn't legal. You'll have to remember that. She was driven to an abortion clinic, and she doesn't have a mom or a dad, and she's in high school. And someone says, okay, well, let's do this. And she says, no. And I think about how this basically homeless orphan decides that she is going to go ahead and give me an opportunity to be born. I wasn't a choice. I was her baby. She dropped out of high school, got some jobs. She got pregnant by my dad 18 months later, had my sister, my best friend. And she sent us to private schools. We had dance lessons on Michigan Avenue. We never lived in public housing. Not that that's a bad thing, but she was very blessed to get some landlords that said, Regina, if you're a little late on your rent, that's okay, because I want you to pay tuition. And our last landlord that was our biggest influence told my mom to put us in Our Lady of Lourdes School on 15th and Keeler. And she said, I don't care if you're late with the rent, but don't send your kids to public school. And I think about all the sacrifices that my mom made. I kind of believe that, in my opinion, I had to sum it up, my mom's theory was always eat the burnt bacon. She was always getting ready in the morning, just rushing, rushing, rushing. And if she burned the first batch of bacon, she grew up hungry, so she never threw it away. She would eat the burnt bacon or the burnt toast, and she would make sure we had the best. And that was the philosophy that a young girl had, her motherly instincts. And it's just been my role model as a mother of five. And I think about let's say Planned Parenthood was open and she had gone inside and sat behind this woman behind this big desk, or a man, probably a woman, who would have said, Regina, you're an orphan. You're black. You're in America. You're poor. What are you doing? You know, plan your family later is what they would love to say. They're planning their family. What I wouldn't be here, my five children and my two beautiful granddaughters, if this woman hadn't decided that I deserved a chance, and there was just no question that I wasn't going to be given a chance to live a great life. And I just always felt that my mom's philosophy also was to make sure that we were never hungry and we had everything we wanted. And then that's why my sister and I both got jobs before we were 16. We saw how hard our mom was working, and so we didn't want to put all that burden on her. So we both went out and got jobs, and you know, we were kind of like any other kid in the 80s. We loved Izod, Polo, Ralph Lauren or whatever. And but we went out and we bought it. We just didn't want to burden our mother with our Calvin Klein jean addiction. And so I'm just so grateful that my mom is still here, and that I just had the blessing of having a good mom. Some people are not blessed with moms that have the natural instinct. She was just always about protecting her daughters. She always knew where we were, even before cell phones. She would keep an eye on us. She somehow just had this natural instinct, and we always kind of stuck together in the street. She would always say, never argue in the street. Never let people see you arguing, because then they'll drive a wedge between you. She taught us a lot of things about family, a lot of things in how I raise my children is because I watched my mom do it. And as I mentioned last week at the end of my show, last Saturday, she was the oldest person to graduate at the Wintrust Arena from the City Colleges at 77. Yesterday, she turned 78. And I just think, wow, what a great example for children and grandchildren, stick-to-itness. And even though she dropped out of high school to have me and to go back and accomplish something so great, and she got her associates, and she's already signed up to start college again in August. So she wants to finish and get her bachelor's degree. And that's a woman that is just how can she not be my role model? And I think about how people say, oh, it's so hard, you know, in America to be black and poor. They see my skin color as a disability, and it's a disability that you can't overcome. So you're better off just not having your baby. And I'm so glad that Regina, a 16-year-old orphan, decided that, you know what, I'm just going to get a couple jobs. I'm going to work hard, and I'm going to do everything I can for my children. What a blessing. Thank you, Mommy. Next up, Diane Harris, the Republican candidate for Secretary of State in the great state of Illinois. You're not going to want to miss this. 312-642-5600. Until the day
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0: Welcome back. Thank you for tuning in to the Stephanie Trussell Show, heard every Sunday from here on AM 560 from 7 to 8. What I'm loving about being back on the radio is that I get to talk to some wonderful candidates. What I'm loving about this cycle, and with me being a candidate for Illinois House District 42, I get to spend some time with candidates, a lot more time, more intimate time than I spent when I was running statewide. Diane Harris is a native of Joliet, and she's an elected official, and she is the Republican candidate for the great state of Illinois for the Secretary of State. I love to say great state every time I say Illinois. And so, welcome to the Stephanie Trussell Show.
6: Stephanie, thank you. Thank you so much for having me. Happy Mother's Day.
0: Same to you, Diane. I said you're a native of Joliet. I got to spend some time. Diane was a small business owner. She owned this great little shop in downtown. Would that be called Old Joliet or what is, would it go historic? It was just a quick, you know.
6: Oh, it was, yeah, historic Joliet.
0: It was
6: downtown.
0: So amazing, that whole area. She had a dress shop, and for whatever reason, you decided that I could be an MC at a fashion show, and I'm a frumpy housewife, but I had so much fun doing that with you. So I love, what I love about spending time in Joliet, I realize how much it reminds me of Chicago, the architecture and just the history. So you were born and raised in Joliet?
6: Yes, I sure was. I was born and raised in Joliet, went to the high school, well, grade school, high school, the junior college, you know, currently where I'm on the board. Just proud to be able to give back and serve there, especially being an alumni there, you know.
0: Very good. You're American dream and living somewhere and going through the whole process. Well, I want to everybody to know what's going on, who you are, because you are dynamic, and I was so thrilled to hear that you were running for Secretary of State. Why are you running for Secretary of State, Diane?
6: Well, first of all, you know, we're tired of these appointments. No, who wants to make an appointment for a service organization that is supposed to be for the people?
0: It's crazy.
6: You know, it really is. And I think we need to give that particular part of government back to the people. It has always been a people-serving office. And, you know, everybody's at 16. The families are excited about their kids getting, you know, their permits and their license
0: that's a big event in every family. That kid turns 16. They can't wait to go down there. And they go down there with all their paperwork in hand, and they're ready to take the test. And, no, you got to make an appointment.
6: Exactly. Everything, you know, that was so family oriented about that department has diminished. So I'd like to bring that back, that energy back, you know, make it being an exciting place to go to. You know, when you think in terms of, oh, I got to go to the, it shouldn't be like that.
0: No, it shouldn't.
6: You know, it shouldn't be like that. I understand other areas in terms of legislation and fighting over this and that, but this, we don't even get into that. So what, it should be a peaceful place to go for, you know what I'm saying? Everyone should be excited when they walk through the door, and when they leave, they should be just as excited, you know, to have things worked out or licensed or whatever it is that they're there for. It should be resolved, and they should be happy and on their way, but it's not like that anymore. And that's what I'd like to bring back, more of the customer service friendly atmosphere.
0: You know, we kind of get this in our head that when we're dealing with government agencies that, oh, the experience is going to be less than favorable. We just think that, right? We just think, oh my goodness, they don't have competition, so they can treat you any way they want to, because McDonald's has competition. If you don't like the way they're treating you, you're going to go to Burger King. But when you're dealing with government agencies, sometimes you feel like they just feel like, well, what are you going to do? Go across the street or mail you're going to drive your letter to whatever. And so it's really good that you want to talk about customer service. But I got to tell you, as a candidate, calling down to the Illinois Board of Elections, I'm not sure you've had the same experience, Diane. Everyone I talk to as a candidate, they are so nice. And I am so like just a problem call because I don't know anything. This is my first time doing this, and I've gotten really good experience. So when you win, whoever trains the Illinois Board of Election people, they should be training the Secretary of State as well. What other things does the Secretary of State, what other things are you responsible for in that role?
6: Well, you know, Stephanie, there are 21 departments under the Secretary of State.
0: No way.
6: Yes, yes. We focus on, of course, business license, you know, LLCs and things of that nature. We focus on organ donors. And, you know, we focus on indexing. And, you know, the Secretary of State's office is the chief librarian of all the public libraries in Illinois. And also, we are the official record keeper for the state of Illinois. So all the documents, all the history, everything that is documented or everything that's written, especially through legislation, is filed in the Secretary of State's office. Like I say, we're the official record keeper for the history. Any proclamations throughout any of the state cities, what are the other things they call them? Starts with a P. and proclamations, there's resolutions,
0: okay.
6: all of that. Anything, national historic districts, naming properties, naming historic districts, all of that history is filed in the Secretary of State's office.
0: We're talking to Diane Harris. She is the Republican candidate for Secretary of State in the great state of Illinois. One thing that we've been hearing across the country, an issue with people obtaining licenses, be it regular license or commercial licenses, when they don't have a command of the language. And that's something that's just very dangerous under any circumstances, even if you're just driving a sedan, let alone driving a commercial vehicle, a big truck across the country, across the state, or locally. What are you going to do about that?
6: Oh, no, you know, that is really a big issue right now. We have a lot of individuals that are driving that are, you know, they're not legal, and they are driving in, well, yeah, illegal immigrants should not have privileges to drive here in Illinois. For that matter, it's going on all over the United States.
0: Very unfortunate.
6: We just haven't done anything about it.
0: Now, are the license in Illinois, the test, is it in English only?
6: No, it's actually, it's in, I'm driving into somebody just walking out. They obviously didn't read the sign, you know, watch where you're walking.
0: That's okay.
6: But,
0: be careful.
6: But no, the test itself is in English and other languages.
0: Wow.
6: If I'm not mistaken, I think that there may be six.
0: Oh, my goodness. But all the street signs are in English, though. That's the problem, Diane. The test might be in another language. But the street signs, I don't know if you've interacted with DoorDash drivers or other delivery drivers that don't even speak one word of English. I mean, I had an Uber driver that tried to take advantage of me and tried to scam me, but he couldn't even speak English. He was using an interpretation app. And I'm like, if you're going to try to make a fool out of me, at least know the language. You know, this is very dangerous. There are a lot of jobs that you can get if you don't know English. And I applaud anybody who comes to another country and they're learning a language so that they can provide food for their family. But there are certain jobs where we need you to be able to read English so that you can know when it says one way, don't go this way. And so that's a very important issue, as you said, not only here in Illinois, but it's some issues that we're dealing with. That's one of the main issues we're dealing with across the board. Now, tell everybody what your website is.
6: Okay, my website is www.harris.com.
0: Okay.
6: SOS.com.
0: Very good. Now you're out there. We know where we live. We live in Illinois. It's a blue state. You know, not really, but we know what we mean. It goes blue. When you're meeting people and people, are you getting a lot of people? What are you doing? What's the point of running? Are you meeting Democrats that are just as disenfranchised and they're excited about an opportunity to vote for somebody different?
6: Well, you know, I have. As a matter of fact, you know, because the Secretary of State's office is more of a people serving, you know, I focus on letting them know the importance of the 8.5 million drivers and what's and safety is of the utmost. And it doesn't matter whether you're Democrat, Republican, or independent, or constitutional, whatever, the drivers should be safe. And the individuals on the road should be safe. So those are the focuses. We're trying to make sure that the rules of the road are implemented and that everyone that's out there are safe. And so a lot of individuals who may vote Democrat all the time, you know, they will listen because I'm, again, not focused on party politics because everything in the Secretary of State's office is for all of the people. So that's an upper hand.
0: Very good. Well, thank you, Diane. It's always a pleasure to talk to you. And do me a favor, when you get there, you got to do something about those 27 different departments. And we got to doge that down. That sounds like a lot.
6: Hey, that's the bureaucracy of it, but that's a plan.
0: Very good. Be safe out there. Thank you so much for calling in. 312-642-5600. Back right after this.
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8: Fox News, I'm Carmen Roberts. Peace hits another stumbling block. President Trump slamming Iran's counteroffer to the U.S. peace plan. He posted online this afternoon, it is totally unacceptable.
9: Tehran wants to tackle other issues like ending the U.S. naval blockade, lifting sanctions, and Iran's nuclear program at a later date.
8: Fox Business's Ashley Webster in Tel Aviv. Many of the passengers who had been on the Hanta-affected cruise ship are finally off the ship and on jet planes.
10: 17 Americans and one British national are now on a State Department charter flight headed back for the United States. According to health officials, they're on the ground in the Canary Islands, where the Hanta-virus-stricken cruise ship MV Hondius is currently docked.
8: Fox's CB Cotton reporting. 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
15: All Greens should be charged with first-degree corporate abandonment.
16: Yes.
15: It should be a crime the way they're treating our elders.
16: Yes.
15: It should be a crime the way they're treating our families.
0: Welcome back. I'm Stephanie Trussell, 312-642-5600. Unless you've been living under a rock, you know that voice. That is Alderman William E. Hall of the 6th Precinct in the great city of Chicago. And I met him long before he was an alderman. Remember, I had a radio show before, and I worked very hard to get more or as many Democrats in my studio or on the phone as Republicans, because I figured Republicans already like me. I need to reach out to people that don't agree with me. So when I was the candidate statewide last time, I was in the Bud Billiken parade. I saw William. He's like, hey, gave me a hug. So, you know, we're not friends, but I would say we're buddies. And so every blogger, every national radio show was dragging him this week. So I'm walking the neighborhood. I parked my car to pick up my granddaughter, and I walked the neighborhood listening to one of my favorite national hosts, and I send William a text. I say, hey, everybody I know, they're dragging you. You should come on the Stephanie Trussell Show. He said, I'll be on there Sunday. I put the promotion out. I'm always on Facebook promoting who I'm having on. And unfortunately, he had a family emergency today, so he couldn't join us. So I decided I'm still going to talk about this. This is the Walgreens. It's kind of personal because that's the Walgreens my parents, Dolores and Ace Ware, used to go to. They lived in Chatham and married for many, many, many years. And so Walgreens was started in 1901. They're closing stores. Why? Not because they just don't, you know, like having Walgreens on 86th Street. They're closing stores like they're doing all over the country because of the theft. For some reason, William Hall and others don't, I don't know if they've ever signed the front of a check and how this works. You do things for a profit. It's just that serious. And so when you're out there inventing a new charge, corporate abandonment, like we don't have enough laws and rules here. That's another one. I don't know what the penalty is for that. But what I love about it, that he says the quiet part out loud.
15: Is it true that folks are stealing? They're stealing everywhere. Because when you cut jobs in people's communities and folks want to figure out how do I provide for my kids or if I can go to a store and steal a loaf of bread. Is stealing right? No. But what's wrong is first degree corporate abandonment.
0: Okay. Well, when I go to stores in neighborhoods where things are locked behind it, like on my way to my mom's, I'll stop at the Walgreens in Hyde Park. And she said, oh, I need some Tide. I need a can of Lysol spray. And that was blocked. I had to get some attention of a clerk and say, come on over. I don't remember seeing bread, as this gentleman just said, bread. People are stealing for bread, that they're stealing for food. And of course, it's jobs and it's everybody's fault. But the bad guys, it's not the soft on crime policies that Chicago politicians and legislators, they're all just behind. No. So I just don't understand how they could be so upset with Walgreens. You don't care about us. And the performative backdrop of people in the wheelchairs holding up their medication, wearing masks. You know, there's another Walgreens a mile away. So pump the brakes. And so just a stop with the drama. I mean, that's unfortunate. But what would you do if you owned a Walgreens? Do you think a company like Walgreens wants to close down a place where they make money? Are you kidding me? The whole idea is to have a chain, have many chains, lots of chains, and that's how you make money. It breaks their heart. And to say, oh, they steal everywhere. What does that mean? We're talking about your community where seniors rely on that location for their medicine. I don't know if there's any kind of plan to make a location that's just nothing but just the medicine. You got some chairs in there, and you walk in, you give them your prescription, and you sit and wait. You can't buy toothpaste. You can't buy a nail file. Nothing. Nothing to steal. Just coming in there, just simply getting your medication. But I would love for Alderman Hall and all these other people that have these things to say about the grocery stores pulling out. When are you going to open up your grocery store? When are you going to open up a storefront, a brick and mortar place where you have to worry about theft? When it used to be $300 of stealing something was a felony, then they raised it to $1,000. I guess the new state's attorney in Cook County lowered it back to $300. This is why people are pulling out, because there's no incentive not to be a criminal. 312-642-5600. We're going to go with who's been holding the longest. Jim in South Elgin, thank you for calling the Stephanie Trussell Show.
16: It's always a pleasure. Plus, you know, when I call an Urban Talk Radio, I say, you know what the property taxes for that building is? $154,000.
0: So that's more money
16: just
0: we're losing.
16: Property tax.
0: Right. So
16: Cook County commercial real estate. I say, you know what? Now, over to the east in Indiana, that same store would probably pay half or less.
0: Right.
16: And I also bring up the fact that Illinois basically has a big sign, businesses stay out. Like you mentioned about theft and crime, and before you take a calculator and bring and steal just under $1,000 worth of stuff, and they wouldn't prosecute you. So what do you think's going to happen? So clean up your own neighborhood.
0: You know, thank you so much, yeah. Jim. It's always good to hear from you. But I think about how when these people finally get arrested for something big, and it's horrible, and they read their rap sheet, and you're thinking, why wasn't that person arrested five times ago? How many times did they get to get out and do something really bad? It's not until it's something that so big that we can't ignore. We have to do something. And Brandon Johnson said this week, we're addicted to jails. How about, what does that mean? Bad guys, bad players, people that are doing antisocial behavior, they're doing criminal things, they should be behind bars. And that's where they can get the help mentally. They can get the help in rehabilitation, how to assimilate back into society and not be criminals. Just stop making excuse for all these bad guys. Somebody needs to, either they're going to jail or we're living in a jail where we can't even get on the CTA. We can't even get on a train. It's very unfortunate. I'm going to get to all the calls, I promise. 312-642-5600. Back right after this.
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0: Happy Mother's Day. It's Stephanie Trussell. So happy to be here with you. Don't forget, every Sunday, I feel like a Broadway producer. 5678. Remember, 560 AM every Sunday from 7 to 8 is really easy to remember. Now that I'm back on the radio and President Trump is back in the White House, I hadn't thought about the connection there. Last time I was on the radio, last time he was in the White House, when I would get invited to churches of my family members or friends or just situations, I interviewed this pastor and I said, hey, I'm going to come to your church. He didn't believe me. Then I went. But three times when I went to churches, when President Trump was in the White House, they openly bashed Republicans. One of them actually called Trump a pedophile. And no, they accused him of, this is way back in his first term, they accused him of an inappropriate relationship with his daughter. So this pastor, when he was done, I followed him like just this beacon and to the bowels to his office. And I handed him my card because my show was on Sunday night. I said, I'm Stephanie Trussell. Here's my card. I'm going to talk about you. So someone invited me to a church for today. And I said, can you guarantee me that there won't be a bunch of Democrats there speaking in the pulpits? Can you guarantee me they won't be bashing our president? Can you guarantee me they're not going to say something positive about abortion? Because this pastor had done that on Mother's Day a few years ago, that it wasn't a sin because it wasn't in the Bible. Person couldn't guarantee that, so I decided not to go. Did that church, however, the pastor decided to join with other pastors to knock on doors. This is Illinois now, Chicago, Deep Blue. To knock on doors to make sure that people register to vote so they can show Trump without using his name. And they have this whole thing. They're all revved up and excited. I don't know. Let's pretend that Illinois has a million electoral votes. All of them go to Illinois. All the Illinois electoral votes go to the Democrats already. So you can knock on all the doors. That's going to help statewide candidates and other candidates in the state, but it's not going to stick it to President Trump. It's already deep blue. And so they're not talking about the crime that's going on outside the doors of the churches. They're not talking about the abortions that are disproportionately killing black people. They're not talking about that. Laser focus on President Trump when we need to be talking about J.B. Pritzker and making sure he doesn't get a three-peat. Unbelievable. I'm so glad I made a decision not to go to that church. If I had to bite my tongue one more time and sit through a service with a pastor, a Christian man sitting there saying all kind of ridiculous thing. I've never seen any other president get treated like that. Not Bush, anyone else. Okay, Robert in Bloomingdale, thank you so much for holding. Welcome to the Stephanie Trussell Show.
18: Mother's Day to you.
0: Thank you.
18: Stephanie, happy Mother's Day to you.
0: Thank you so much.
18: You're welcome. You know, I have two questions for you. First of all, the Walgreens question. The question is, you know, they got a slippage there, which is very low. But the question I want to ask, aren't these Walgreens stores franchised out to different people? So it's like a small business. And so if you don't perform and get X amount of sales, you're pretty much gone anyway, and they close the store.
0: Right. That makes sense. Right. I mean, if you can't deal with like your shrinkage and the loss prevention, what are you going to do? How can you stay open? You're staying open to make a profit. If you don't make a profit, you can't pay people.
18: Well, you know, here's another thing with Walgreens. I got a problem with them because they do support abortion. And when this Supreme Court ruling went down, their CVS and Walgreens are going to be first in line to have the abortion pill. And I'm against that. But,
0: it's unfair. Yeah, thank you so much for weighing in, Robert. They say the abortion should be rare. and safe, but having an abortion pill available without an examination and know exactly how many weeks you are, there's so many things that could go wrong with that. That's unfortunate that that's where we're going. Okay, next up, Karen on the South Side. Thank you for calling the Stephanie Trussell Show, Karen.
19: Always a pleasure, Queen, and happy day today. Listen, let me make a couple of points. Number one, what's happening over there with the Walgreens, I knew Will Hall wouldn't come on because it just shows the incompetence and the ignorance of the politicians that have taken office. None of them know anything about business. Number one, when they collected money to take tables and tents in front of an already brick-and-mortar district, the money that they charge for those tables and tents, they need to use that money and open up their own pharmacies and grocery. So that's number one. Number two, let's talk about the TIF funding that many of our politicians have used for their personal use. And they've used to give to some of these businesses to keep them the incentive to stay in. After so long, the incentives run out. Number three, let's talk about the pass-throughs that many of our most popular and elite black men have construction companies or businesses, and they lease these minority contracts out to the rich white boys that they call prejudice. Listen, it ain't about black and white, right? Black and white. It's about black and right, like this station says. And what's happening is my people need to become intelligent when it comes to business. See, on the other station, they sugarcoat, they pass them through. But if you look now, none of our politicians were ever in business until they became politicians. And what they did was make deals to outside people, and they became wealthy. I just say this to people that's listening. Wake up and start calling people out and quit calling people pastors and things that they're not. It is time to start confronting and conquering these ignorant people that have just taken advantage of our communities. And guess what? They ain't white. They black. All this civil rights crap is a joke. And if you're a man and woman of integrity, you don't need nobody to fight for a civil right. Just Amen. Do right, and your civil rights is already done. Love you, girl.
0: Happy Keep Mother's Day to you, Karen. Thank you so much. I believe we can squeeze Ron in. Hey, Ron on the South Side. Welcome to the Stephanie Trussell Show.
20: Yeah, happy Mother's Day to you. Let me be real quick with that. That place should have been closed about 5 years ago. When it first opened, it was a good store. It's a hellhole. Okay, if you go in there and everything is locked up, and then there's no one around with a key to let you know. Now, I'm fortunate to have a Walgreens a mile away from there on 87th and Stony Island. Mm-hmm. They sent the manager from there to that store about 6 months ago, hoping to turn it around. It did. And that crap about there are no jobs. Well, guess what? Now you have fewer jobs. But there's jobs all over in the community. So Will Hall.
0: Well that, said, Ron. Yes. You're saying good stuff. Thank you so much. 312-642-5600.
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0: Welcome back, 312-642-5600. I am so happy to be here on Mother's Day. I had a great Mother's Day. I went to church, had lunch with my kids in LaGrange. Quaint downtown. It's so awesome. We had a good time and just in time to get here. It's always a pleasure to talk to you. But if you follow me on social media, I tell you what guests are going to be on. And please go to my website, Trussell for Illinois. Remember, I am running for state rep in the Illinois House District 42, even though you can't vote for me. But you know, when you send me to Springfield, I will be voting for you. And I need support there in that area. I need volunteers. I need donations. So thank you so much for all the kind words. And I have to remember that I'm on the radio again. So when I hear great people in the news during the week, and I'm like, wait, I have a radio show again. I can reach out. And so that's what I did with Alderman William Hall. But unfortunately, he had a family emergency. I was so excited to have an opportunity to get his side of the story. But we missed it. But we know what the side of the story is, blaming everybody but the people responsible. Why don't you have a community a press conference telling the community, hey, y'all, let's stop with this. You know, we can't just go in here stealing stuff. What do you want us to do? Or maybe you have, they hire all these people to monitor everything else. Hire some people to monitor Walgreens, help them out and say, okay, put that down. Just stop, you know, because your grandmother's going to have to go to another Walgreens to get her medicine just because you're in here stealing every day. It's ridiculous. Hey, Eduardo, we can always count on you from Tampa Bay. Welcome to the Stephanie Trussell Show.
4: Mother's Day. My birthday's tomorrow.
0: Oh, happy birthday.
4: Yeah, yeah. And, you know, I got to talk about gerrymandering because they had that story on gerrymandering on 60 Minutes. You know, they have the most Congress people in Congress. So even Barack Obama was cheering this on. I mean, why aren't they interviewing people like Governor Pritzker? They have to interview Jeff Landry from Louisiana. It's a one-way street with CBS.
0: Every gerrymander district only helps Democrats. It doesn't help Republicans at all. 100% all about Democrats. It's so ridiculous. And look up, guys. Go to your Google machine in your hand and look up all the black caucuses and look at how black people are living in their districts. Are they living better than I'm living in Sean Caster's district? Probably not. So definitely not. I mean, come on, just stop with this. I'm sick of them always using the race card emotionally to control black people to tell them they're being disenfranchised. Well, my husband's white. I'm black. When we go vote, I don't have to go and take a poll test. I don't have to guess how many jelly beans in a jar like it used to be when the Democrats would do that to black people. They should know about gerrymandering and poll tests and taxes because they were doing that, trying to disenfranchise black people from voting. That's over now. It's done. Stop. Let's stop. Let's talk about something else. We got real issues going on in the great all over this country, and we need to be focused on the real issues in the black community, things that are just plaguing the black community, making it hard where they can't get on the bus and just go to school, unfortunately go to their failing school. Thank you so much for weighing in, Eduardo. Every week I have the pleasure of working with Paul. I come in with it the last minute. I want to do this. I want to do that. And he's always so gracious to me. And that's the best thing you need. If you don't know what you're doing and you're just a silly housewife in 2012 that won a contest, if you don't have good producers, nothing, you know, hey, it's not going to work. And coming back in after being off the radio almost 7 years, coming in and having someone that has my back, it's been great. I got to tell you guys, I am just so excited about, if go to my Facebook page, there is a 5K that I'm organizing in Lyle for Memorial Day weekend on that Sunday before Memorial Day. People don't know the difference between Veterans Day and Memorial Day. Unfortunately, Lyle, my little town, lost two, not one, but two men, went off to serve, graduated from high school, went to school with my kids in a 9-year period. And I want to have a race to honor them. So it's on my Facebook page, Stephanie Trussell. I have two different pages, Stephanie W. Trussell, Stephanie Trussell. I need people to participate. I need you to donate. You can walk, you can volunteer, but it's so important. I met one of the boys in 1994. I know everyone in his family. He was a dynamic kid, wanted to serve this country, Ryan Burris. And so please go to my Facebook page. Always follow me on social media to keep up with what's going on. And again, Trussell for Illinois, F-O-R. Thank you, Paul. Thank you, everybody. You guys have a blessed week.
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8: President Trump doesn't like it. He rejected Iran's response to the U.S. peace plan, posting online this afternoon, "It's not acceptable." Fox's Alex Hogan at the White House.
24: Still no deal. President Trump confirming that he had received the latest response, writing this on Truth Social. He said, "I have just read the response from Iran's so-called representatives. I don't like it. Totally unacceptable. Thank you for your attention to this matter." Iranian state media announced that Iran had sent its response through a Pakistani mediator. Amid efforts to secure a deal, Secretary of State Marco Rubio and Presidential Envoy Steve Witkoff met with Qatar's Prime Minister and the Foreign Affairs Minister, and that meeting taking place in Miami. The ongoing war will likely loom over conversations that will take place during President Trump's visit to China this upcoming week.
8: Iranian state TV says that Tehran rejected the U.S. plan as surrender, demanding war reparations, an end to sanctions, and the release of frozen Iranian assets. The last Americans on the Hanta virus-affected cruise ship are on their way back to the U.S.
10: As of this afternoon, Spain's health minister said 94 of the ship's roughly 150 passengers are now off the ship. Video captured some of the first evacuations, showing people wearing personal protective equipment from head to toe. Small boats took these passengers to the shore, where Spanish officials said a strict process kept the evacuees away from the public. Health officials said none of the passengers were showing symptoms of the flu-like Hanta virus, but the French prime minister said one of France's repatriated citizens developed symptoms on a flight home.
8: Fox's C.B. Cotton says the 17 U.S. citizens are on a plane headed for Nebraska at this time. And nearly 200,000 people in Southern California felt shaking after more than 350 earthquakes rattled Imperial County Desert over the weekend. 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
3: Tonight will be partly cloudy with a low of 46. On Monday, expect mostly sunny skies and cool temperatures with a high of 58. Monday night will be partly cloudy and chilly with a low of 43. Tuesday will bring overcast conditions, breezy winds, and warmer temperatures with a high of 74, along with a couple of showers. I'm meteorologist Jason Caterina on AM 560, The Answer.
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3: Based here in Illinois, Cook County, and Chicago, played a part in their daughter's death.
4: I mean, my child should have been safe in any city in this country, and she wasn't. I blame Chicago. I do. This was not a Loyola problem. This was a Chicago problem. And she would be here. This was preventable. If they had several opportunities to cooperate with ICE, and they didn't. They didn't.
3: So what now? 312-642-5600. How could they advance this argument? What can they do? Because I tweeted out that I hope Chicago Mayor Johnson and Governor Pritzker see this. But they need to take this to the next level. We all know the safety act's bad. I mean, what right now while we're talking, their funeral for Officer Jonathan Bartholomew is underway. And last night, Alexi Janulis, I went to the wake, but and I'm going to tell everybody about it, was on social media saying, at the wake, it's absolutely broke me. All night long, it continues to break me. His little girl has the same name as one of my daughters.
5: What? Who cares?
3: Who gives a? I mean,
5: who cares? I hate people who personalize it about them when the tragedy is about somebody else. And it's their policies. Every single Democrat supported Pritzker.
3: But then he went on to say this. Let's all pray for them and keep them in our hearts. The system we have must, and he put must in capital letters, must do better. It's on all of us to try and make sure another little girl doesn't lose her daddy. Rest in peace, Officer Bartholomew.
5: Well, if the Republicans can't build a coalition over this issue alone, and I'm talking with policemen, I'm talking with Sheridan Gordon, Loyola's students as well. I'm talking about people who have been harmed by the Sanctuary Act. Those two go hand in hand. Safety Act, Sanctuary Act. And if Republicans this year can't build a coalition after what we have already seen in the first half of the year, then they really, everything's just a failure. Well, so I want to know, what are Republicans doing? Where is the march down the middle of Michigan Avenue about the Safety Act and the Sanctuary Act?
3: They should all, Joe Abraham and the Gormans should join forces. Darren Bailey might want to wake up and get off his arse and do something about this. I mean, if you mean this, then demand that the Safety Act be repealed. Not amended, but repealed.
5: You know,
3: because amendments are doing anything to make us safer. And you know, somebody's going to die again this weekend.
5: You know, the police officers. Yep. The police officers like to work with the firefighters, like to show up in Springfield. They all have their lobby days. They show up for all the festivities and in force. And where are they showing up together, united about this one issue?
3: Text message. Be more specific, Alex. Say it. You know, the Safety Act directly contributed to Officer Bartholomew's murder and the loss of Sheridan Gorman. It's pathetic, and it's the same story, and I feel like we're beating the same drum, but
5: it's Governor Pritzker's, and it's the Black Caucus's initiative, and they refuse to take either one of those behemoths on. That is the problem in this state.
3: Well, we have another problem in this state. It's called first-degree corporate abandonment. I don't know if you know, but we're ending Small Business Week. That's what this week was, you know, to champion the little guy and also take on big corporations. Alderman Hall on the south side there wants Walgreens to face charges for closing. Okay, listen to this. Listen to this bull jive law he made up, I guess.
6: Walgreens should be charged with first-degree corporate abandonment.
7: Yes.
6: It should be a crime the way they're treating our elders.
7: Yes.
6: It should be a crime the way they're treating our families.
3: I mean, I know it's hard. You probably go to the same pharmacy all the time. And if that pharmacy closed in your neighborhood, I mean, it's inconvenient to find another pharmacy, but they're closing because of the shoplifting crisis.
5: Well, okay, and there's a lot more color on that one I'd like to share with people. This is from Fortune magazine last year. A Wall Street analyst asked Walgreens Boots Alliance CEO Tim Wentworth about his efforts to ease the strain that the U.S. drugstore chain's security measures were putting on its sales. As millions of American shoppers know, and many deeply resent, a great many items in a typical Walgreens are locked up behind glass, obtainable only with the help from a clerk. And by the way,

0: good luck finding a clerk.
1: She's busy. I sit there and I pound the bell.
0: Wentworth responded that countering shoplifting was like hand-to-hand combat. He then made a comment that earned him countless headlines. When you lock things up, you don't sell as many of them. We've kind of proven that pretty conclusively. Wentworth, a well-regarded executive, went on to explain that the loss to theft was hurting the company's profit too much, hence the draconian lockdowns. Walgreens drugstores generated non-pharmacy revenue called front-of-store sales in the realm of $27 billion from items like toothpaste, soda, aspirin, and potato chips, and another... My papers are stapled together here. Another $86 billion from filling prescriptions and other pharmacy services. Pharmacy has historically had lower margins than front-of-store. And in recent years, under pressure from insurance companies and rivals, those pharmacy margins have gotten lower. In the old days, front of stores, better profits helped raise overall margins. But alas for Walgreens, its retail business, left on autopilot for years, analysts say, has slipped. The company posted a total of $11.7 billion in losses.
1: Oh, my gosh.
0: Among the highest totals of any Fortune 500 company. And it's because of this retail theft. And I want to tell you, it's getting worse. This is from just... yesterday, from the Center Square reporting, data shows more violent retail thefts, lost sales tax revenue. That's the title. New data shows that violent retail crime is on the rise and taxpayers can be counted among the victims. The Illinois Retail Merchants Association president and CEO Rob Carr said violent retail incidents are up 7% over the last year in Illinois. These groups come in. They come in fast and hard. They intimidate. And they're getting more violent in their approaches, Carr told the Center Square. According to Aura Retail Crime Intelligence Platform, 1 in 8 retail crimes now involve firearms, blades, or physical threats. According to the Aura data, the top 10% of retail crime offenders were responsible for more than 63% of reported incidents in Illinois stores last year. Illinois retailers lose an estimated $2 billion per year to theft. So, if Walgreens is leaving a violent area because people can't fucking control themselves in a store, so be it. This is what you get when you allow the crime to be continued because you're not policing your own neighborhood. Sorry, folks, in that area. You're not policing the own people coming in and doing this.
1: Well, here's the thing. Alderman Hall, he admitted at this event that the community is stealing from Walgreens.
2: Is it true that folks are stealing? They're stealing everywhere. Because when you cut jobs in people's communities and folks want to figure out how do I provide for my kids or if I can go to a store and steal a loaf of bread. Is stealing right? No. But what's wrong is first degree corporate abandonment.
1: First of all, there is no such thing as first degree corporate abandonment. He made that up. That's not a legal term. It's not a charge. That's a bunch of gobbledygook. And also, too, to get people to go to that event, he offered free breakfast because he needed people behind him that were, quote-unquote, upset about this. And he got a few people, but he had to hand out some sausage biscuits and bacon.
0: The aldermen don't care to actually, fix things in this state. Instead, they want to blame big business or small business. And by the way, it's Small Business Week, and we're going to be talking to about some more small business issues. But on the point of not having a job, new data released on Thursday found both rising unemployment and job contraction in Illinois over the last year. The U.S. Bureau of Labor Statistics and the Illinois Department of Employment Security released data concerning year-over-year unemployment rates and non-farm jobs. Examining both the state as a whole and 13 metropolitan areas, the data shows state unemployment rose 0.5 percentage point between March 2025 and March 2026. The state lost 8,400 jobs during that time frame, Governor Pritzker.
1: Listen to this. That's right. Mayor Johnson.
0: In April, too, even ticked up further than the March. So we're up to 5.2% unemployment rate in the jobs report that just came out this week.
1: Well, here's a small business owner. Mayor Johnson had a Small Business Week town hall on WTTW, because that's where he goes for his, because they do whatever he wants, make him look good. This is Alicia. She owns a small business, and this is great. This says it all.
3: And hello, Mayor Johnson.
4: Hello.
3: I am a small business owner, and I run a pet care business. And, you know, there's a lot of prices going up on everything everywhere and running around the city a lot. The gas prices are also really affecting me. And I guess I was really surprised and upset when I went to renew my city business license, and it went from $250 to $1,000. And just wondering, you know, what was the thought behind raising it like that so high? And I knew nothing about it. I hadn't heard anything. And I'm just wondering, you know, what you can do to help small business owners. And I mean small. Most of us in our networking group have 10 or less employees. Mm-hmm. So these kind of hikes are really detrimental to us.
4: Yeah, well, thank you for that question, and thank you for your commitment to, you know, the city of Chicago. And there, I know there's a lot of strain and pressure for small business owners. It's why we put forth the $1.25 billion bond. So I would encourage you to take a look at the small business grants that we have made available, the Cut the Tape initiative that we put forth for small businesses to streamline the process so that, you know, small business owners are not losing money.
1: So basically he told her, he doesn't have a reason. He can't tell her why her business license went from $250 to $1,000, because every dollar counts when you own a small business. Can't tell her why. But also, he tells her to go to apply for a grant. Oh, okay. I'll just do that.
0: That's always the case. Like, oh, your energy prices are up. Well, go apply for a low-income assistance for energy. Go ahead. And we're going to, oh, by the way, we're going to add, like, you know, $100 million to that fund. Instead of fixing the problem, they just want to fund the problem with higher taxes. Let's talk to Ron on the South Side.
5: Hey, good morning, ladies. First of all, the alderman was talking about the loss of jobs. Well, guess what? You lost more. Okay? So now what? But instead of doing this, he should have been meeting with the people in those communities earlier. This store should have been closed 5-6 years ago. But see, this is what the alderman won't do. You need to bring people in your community and say, if we don't get this crime under control, the store is going to be gone. And see, don't
1: it is
5: crime
1: gone.
5: When it's... Yes, but you know what happened? There's the Walgreens that I think is well managed. So they sent this gentleman over there. I don't know if it was in the hopes of turning it around, but I knew that wasn't going to happen, man. That place is just... And my wife came home one day. She went there. And she said she had just never even seen anything like it. So you ladies enjoy your Mother's Day weekend.
0: All right. Thank you, Ron. Appreciate it. All right. We need to take a break. We're going to be right back because we're going to continue the small business discussion with Noah Finley. He is the state director for the National Federation of Independent Businesses. Those are your small business advocates in Springfield.
1: And later, what brought Dan Proft to tears this morning? We'll explain.
6: Exposing the lies and the misinformation from the politicians and the media. This is The Real Story on AM 560, The Answer.
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0: All right, welcome back. It is Small Business Week, and here to discuss that because, you know what, small businesses are the backbone and the start of most major businesses. So we wanted to talk to Noah Finley. He is the state director for Illinois for the NFIB. NFIB is a nonprofit, nonpartisan, member-driven organization that advocates on behalf of America's small and independent business owners, both in Washington, D.C. and in all 50 state capitals. And I've always appreciated their lobbying efforts on behalf of small businessmen, which every legislator claims to be in favor of small businessmen, but yet they pass a lot of legislation that is not good for small businesses. But we're going to stay positive today.
1: Yeah, and so I wanted to talk. It's a fun Friday, right?
0: It's fun. It's free for all Friday. Yes. Fun Friday, whatever you want to call it. But Noah, welcome to the program. Tell us a little bit about small businesses in Illinois and what value they add to the economy here.
12: Thank you, Jeannie. I really appreciate you having me on the show today. Like you mentioned, this is Small Business Week and just a really great opportunity to really celebrate and support our small businesses because they really play a very vital role in our local economy and throughout the state, providing jobs, services, and investments in the towns and neighborhoods we all live in. So it's just, I'm really excited to be here to join you today.
0: Well, a little bit by the numbers, what do you consider a small business? Is probably varies by industry, I would think. And how many of them are in the state of Illinois and how many do they employ?
12: You know, the small business community is extremely diverse. And we have oftentimes in Illinois, like in law, what is a small business varies considerably based upon the industry, the sector they perform in. Here in Illinois, oftentimes, the baseline is considered like 50 employees. And those businesses that have 50 or fewer employees, they employ 1.3 million people here in Illinois. And they come in, like, these businesses are all types of businesses. They're retailers, farmers, pharmacists, dog groomers, mom-and-pop restaurants, carpenters, photographers, media professionals, manufacturers. I mean, the list goes on and on. Mechanics, landscapers. Like, these are the people, these are our friends, our family, the people down the road that we know who live in our community. And these are locally owned businesses that can provide very personalized service and accountability in that local community. And it's just really important to support them, making sure that we shop local, contract local, and also source local to make sure that Main Street businesses continue to thrive and really bring prosperity to our towns and neighborhoods.
1: So, Noah, on average, how many small businesses fail a year? Do you have that data?
12: I don't have that data. I know it's a very high-risk profession. Like, yeah.
0: That's why I appreciate them. It's not easy to be a small business owner. I appreciate the fact that they do it.
12: Mm-hmm. Like, when you're a small business owner, you're wearing so many different hats. So, you're running the operation. You're basically doing HR. You're doing legal compliance. You you're doing the stocking inventory, maintaining facilities, equipment, marketing, maintaining any licenses, insurance, bonding, anything. Like, there's a never-ending list of things you have to do as a small business owner. And that comes, and the buck ultimately stops with that small business owner. They're taking enormous risks, reputationally, they're putting their own money on the line. In many cases, too often, they're taking a risk of being sued, too, running a business. So it's a very risky business, but they really put their heart into it because it's something they believe in. Whether it's a family business, it's something they're very passionate, or sometimes they just really want to give back to the community in which they grew up. They see value in their local community, and they want to provide goods and services to their friends, their neighbors, and people across the community.
0: Yeah, oftentimes, I mean, they're the ones who are sponsoring the Little League teams and, you know, putting in the effort to, do all sorts of food drives or whatnot for community resource centers and things like that, or even finding people that are kind of down on their luck and taking them under their wing and getting them a job, their first job.
12: Yeah, absolutely. Like, not only are they providing these jobs and investments in their local towns and their communities, as you said, they're really driving a lot of charity and other support of their communities that don't necessarily have any economic benefit to them. We did a survey of our members recently, and 76% of the small business owners indicated that they volunteer in their communities, assisting schools, churches, charities, other civic groups. 90% indicated that they provide financial support or donations to these local groups. And 63% said that they provide some kind of in-kind support, whether it's providing space for meetings, excess inventory. So they're very invested in their local communities. They know that they can't succeed unless their communities succeed. And they live there. They want their communities to succeed. Their children go to those schools. They are very invested in where they live. And so they really are the backbone of our community. These are some of the best men and women that America produces, and they make life better for all of us.
1: Well, what do you think is the hardest part of surviving your first year as a small business owner?
12: I think there's a lot of, like, you don't know what you don't know. Mm-hmm. There are so many things. You talk to a small business owner sometimes. They start a business and they have a clear vision for what the service they want to provide or the goods that they're going to provide. But there can be a lot of regulatory red tape. There can be changing laws. There can be lawsuits. Markets can change. Like, the world is not.
0: So, Noah, that's.
12: You always have to respond to change circumstances. One of the things we just came out, we just had a survey come out, and our owners are still, our small businesses are still struggling to find qualified workers. That's one thing that we've really noticed across the country, really. It's really hard to find and recruit good workers right now.
0: Well, that's great. And I just wanted to point out that before we let you go, NFIB has a number of actual resources that small businesses can tap into so they don't have to provide it for themselves or go search for it. So go ahead and check out NFIB. And Noah Finley, I want to thank you so much for joining us on The Real Story on the celebration of Small Business Week.
12: Yes, thank you very much. I really appreciate it.
0: All right. Free for All Friday after this break.
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14: Fox News News. I'm Kathleen Maloney. Passengers who were stranded on a cruise ship infected with Hunter virus are finally headed home.
15: The CDC said it sent response teams to screen the passengers returning to the States who are now en route to the Air Force Base in Omaha, Nebraska. They'll be taken to the National Quarantine Unit at the University of Nebraska.
14: Fox's CB Cotton. The ship is sailing to the Netherlands to be disinfected. President Trump rejects Iran's response to the latest U.S. peace proposal.
16: The administration saying it's not at all what they had hoped for. The president wrote, "I have just read the response from Iran's so-called representatives. I don't like it. Totally unacceptable."
14: Fox's Alex Hogan, Iran state media, saying the U.S. proposal amounts to surrender, the country instead making demands, including war reparations. 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
18: Tonight will be partly cloudy with a low of 46. On Monday, expect mostly sunny skies and cool temperatures with a high of 58. Monday night will be partly cloudy and chilly with a low of 43. Tuesday will bring overcast conditions, breezy winds, and warmer temperatures with a high of 74, along with a couple of showers. Wednesday will be mostly cloudy, breezy, and cooler with a high of 60. I'm meteorologist Jason Caterina on AM 560, The Answer.
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23: The phone lines are open. 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It's time for Free For All Friday.
1: Quite the intro. 312-642-5600. Anything you want to talk about?
0: Yeah, anything. Call in. That's right.
1: You want to talk about crime in the city? If you want to talk about something positive? If you want to talk about Mother's Day? We're going to get to it all because later we're going to let you hear for yourself. Dan Proft got emotional this morning, and it's pretty good because you haven't heard it yet.
0: No,
1: I didn't want you to hear it. So
0: I was busy.
1: Want to get your reaction.
0: I do want to do just a little bit of cleanup here because it's important to point out the arrogance of the political ruling class in this state when they're going to tell Walgreens, number 24 on the Fortune 500 list, $154 billion in revenue every single year, headquartered in the state of Illinois, and they think they can tell Walgreens what to do with their business when. I mean, this is the height of arrogance. And I can't be more disgusted with this state when it comes to the economics.
1: Well, they did the same thing on the south side to Walmart when Walmart wanted to close. And they said, too bad, we're closing. Because you're stealing from us. And I feel like some people in the black community feel it's a form of reparations. Like, I need bread, so I'm just going to go get that bread. And that came from the George Floyd riots when that little social justice warrior was up there. She's like, if you need a pair of glasses, you go in and get it. That is our form of reparations. That's what we're doing. So they're trying to excuse their behavior.
0: Yeah, I want to know if Eileen O'Neill Burke is now prosecuting a retail theft at $300, or is it still at $1,000 because she's so busy doing other stuff? It should be.
1: No,
0: she dropped it
1: right away as soon as she got in office.
0: Okay, good. Well, I hope it's being prosecuted because this petty theft leads to the bigger theft, and it needs to stop right now. And shame on these politicians who think they can tell. They couldn't even run their own Walgreens if given the chance. They couldn't run. And by the way, whatever happened to Mayor Johnson's, grocery stores? Have they started up yet?
1: No, not yet.
0: No, of course not. Because they don't know what the hell they're doing.
1: And he's
0: people
1: never,
0: are a joke.
1: He's never run a business. 312-642-5600. Let's go to Eduardo in Tampa Bay. Good morning. Hi, Eduardo.
27: Yeah, good morning, ladies. Well, it looks like the criminals also include aides to Congress people like Danny Davis, $31,000 wire transfer.
0: Yep, we talked about that yesterday. That's right. It's another shameful example of the political class getting their own, thinking they can get away with
1: government.
0: It.
1: Yeah, he works for the government. He works for Danny Davis's office, and he stole from the government and got a PPP loan during COVID.
0: Right, and I think
1: for a business he doesn't own.
0: And the last word of that is that Danny Davis isn't necessarily going to fire him. We're not sure what we're going to be doing.
1: That's their response.
0: The hell?
1: Oh my god.
0: Oh my gosh.
1: Thanks, Eduardo. Let's go to our good friend David Kolsak in Glenview. Hi, David. How are you?
28: I'm good. How are you guys this morning?
1: We're great.
0: Fired up.
28: I was listening to, I heard the emotional thing from Dan Proft this morning, and that was very, very nice. I've never seen him or heard him be emotional like that. It's nice to see that he's not a robot. But the other day he was talking to someone about Spencer Pratt out in Los Angeles, the guy that's running for mayor, and he was talking to somebody, and I want to say it was Pollock, the journalist, but somebody who lived in L.A., and they had the conversation, and it was very interesting because Dan kind of dismissed his campaign out of hand because he only had 12% of the polling votes and whatever. And I've been following this guy because, frankly, I saw him when he was on the reality TV show, and I thought he was obnoxious on there. And I'm like, I'm going to tune into this. And so I see him, and I watched the debate the other night, and I find him to be absolutely commonsensical, and I don't see why everyone, independent, Democrat, Republican, I mean, he said, I have an R next to my name because it stands for responsible. I mean, saying all the right things, keep everything local, fix the roads, get the streets safe. But the thing that he's got more than anything is he's got angry moms on yep. his side. And when moms get angry, as you guys know, and Amy, for sure, you know, mm-hmm. that when you get the moms against you, you've got the biggest campaign ever as a grassroots campaign, because as this June election comes up, if he gets 51%, he's in. And so I think it's possible. So I wouldn't dismiss him out of hand. You know, Dan Propp dismissed Trump out of hand in 2015 as well. So, you know, again, I just think there's a lot of common sense people that are coming around, and I really like what I'm hearing out of him, and I wish we had somebody like that run for mayor in Chicago.
1: Wouldn't that be great? So there's an online poll that was conducted by NBC4. You know, they co-hosted the debate. An astonishing 88% gave Pratt the win. And I watched it again yesterday because I'm fascinated with this guy. I remember seeing him on the Hill, and then I'm a Celebrity, Get Me Out of Here.
0: Did you start his fan club yet?
1: No, not yet, but he's very Trumpian. And my cousin in Orange County said to me, well, can you believe Spencer Pratt, I mean, a reality TV host? And I said, what is President Trump? He was in our living rooms for 13 years as a reality TV host. And I love Spencer Pratt. And here's one thing. I just want to play this bite because we couldn't get to it yesterday. He suffered. Again, we know he lost his house. His childhood home was destroyed. And the neighbor across the street burned alive.
2: To the mayor, Karen Bass's, the 1,000 firefighters that were available, but there was no engines for them because of the $17 million that Chief Crowley had asked the mayor for 9 weeks before, and Mayor Karen Bass denied it. So they may have been available, but they didn't have the equipment they needed. Not to mention Janice Quinones, who Mayor Karen Bass put into her position of power at the LADWP. She drained both of these reservoirs that these firefighters needed to put out these fires. A lot of people will talk about climate change and hurricane force winds. The winds in the Pacific Palisades never reached higher than 40 miles per hour. For those first 6 hours, they didn't go above 20.
1: And that's true. And then, and he even said, Google it, and it's true. And then other meteorologists came forward and said, yeah, the first 6 hours, it was not over 40 miles per hour. And that's when you have to attack the fire.
0: Okay, well, let's like not get too hot on Spencer Pratt right now. First of all, Dan is enthused by what he sees in California, and he's been saying for a long time now which blue state is going to be the breakout state where enough people wake up and make a difference and turn things and have actually somebody with conservative ideas win. And so he is sort of looking towards somebody like a Spencer Pratt to do that. He did say positive things about him, but as Joel Pollack said to us on our conversation with him just yesterday, look, just like Illinois, California is controlled by the unions.
1: Yeah. Well, and Spencer Pratt addressed that. He said, you have all the unions, but I have common sense and I have lived through this tragedy.
0: Yeah.
1: And I'm telling you that. And he had some solutions because not all, you know, he could
0: I get it, in terms of electoral wins, which is what we were talking about, it's going to be a very, very narrow path for him to win in California because of the union control. And we've seen it in Illinois. Dan and I have lived it in Illinois. We know how powerful they are.
1: Well, that doesn't mean we can't support him.
0: Yeah, okay.
1: And you can donate to his campaign.
0: Amy's starting the fan club.
1: No, let me finish. Now I can't even remember what I was going to say about Spencer Pratt. All right, David, do you have anything else you want to add?
28: No, I really don't. But you got to have free and fair elections. And the bottom line is you know, Jeannie, when you ran and you didn't win, I questioned you about election integrity, and you thought there was no way they could steal it. And I look at it and I go, I don't trust any of these elections. So I hope they have free and fair elections and they count the votes and they don't let illegal people vote unless they're voting for somebody like Spencer Pratt. So bottom line for me is I want the best man to win. And he seems like a pretty sharp guy, and new people sometimes have good ideas. And, you know, whether he could execute even after he gets in is a whole nother kettle of fish. So bottom line is it's nice to see somebody with common sense running and making a difference, and I love that.
0: I agree with that completely.
1: Thanks, David. Appreciate the phone call.
28: You guys have a great weekend.
1: All right, you too.
28: Bye-bye.
1: And tell your wife happy Mother's Day. Okay, he's gone. All right, let's go to Florian. Hello, Florian. How are you?
10: I'm great, Amy. How are you? Jeannie, hello.
0: Hello.
1: So we were talking yesterday about Kim Fox and how this was unbelievable that during a deposition she admitted that the people who committed a crime who are suing the state or suing Illinois, suing the police department, were really found guilty. We're really guilty of the crime, I should say.
0: But
28: To fully understand how we came to Fox's deposition, you have to go back to 1998, and there is a young woman named Adriana Mejia. She's living with her husband down in the Chicago Lawn neighborhood, and they have two house guests, and both of those house guests are accused murderers, Gabriela Salache and Arturo Reyes. Mejia, unfortunately, cannot have a child, and to fulfill her lifelong goal, she decides to fake a pregnancy. And as a result of her faking this pregnancy, she has to come up with a child. Well, over the next 10 months, as the due date nears, she, along with her cousin, Reyes, they decide to stake out some healthcare clinics to try to find a suitable target. Their plot is to kidnap a child and pass it off on her own. The murder took place, I think, at the end of March or beginning of April in 1998, about 10 days prior to the murder. Mejia and Reyes go to a Westside medical clinic. I think it's over near University of Illinois, Chicago, and they find their target. And it's a woman named Jacinta Soto. And she and her husband have two children, a two-month-old, Maria, and a three-year-old, Santiago. When they find her, the pair follow them home. And they know where the Sotos live. And they lived in Bucktown, right at Lovett and Armitage. 10 days later, Mejia has claimed along with her accomplices, Reyes and Salache, they went to the Sotos' home at 3 a.m. When they knock on the door, the three barge into the apartment, and they begin stabbing Jacinta. And I believe they stabbed her nearly 40 times in the entrance to the apartment. Then the two move to the bedroom where the husband is sleeping. Mariano is sleeping. They stab him around 20 times. And I think this is where you can actually define Kim Fox's admission she thought they were guilty as so aggravating, because the crime itself was so gruesome, it verged on an atrocity. There were nearly 60 stabbing wounds on these two people. So when they collect the two children, the two-month-old and three-year-old, the three conspirators, they return very early in the morning back to the healthcare clinic, where they kill time for several hours. Then she goes home and presents to her husband. They were living in Chicago Lawn. She presents to her husband the two children. And it was, of course, odd for Mejia's husband, because the two-month-old did not look like a newborn, so it certainly raised an eyebrow. And then, complicating matters, you've got a three-year-old she's with. So she cooks up another story. It's just another layer upon layer of lies. But she cooks up another story saying this three-year-old, Santiago, was completely unrelated to Maria, and she had been entrusted to Angela's care by the real parents, and they were never really defined.
1: Right. So there was an arrest made, because we got to move along the story. There was an arrest made. These three were arrested. She's still in jail, but those two are out, and they got a certificate of innocence, and now they're suing the police department.
28: Exactly. And that is the key here. Why is Angela Mejia, who has signed a deposition claiming she witnessed the two commit the crime, why does she still remain in jail, but Gabriela Salache and Arturo Reyes are out, have received those COIs, and now stand to collect millions of dollars? And I think on top of this, the strongest evidence is the case was reviewed by Anita Alvarez, and she completely rejected their claim. So this is what makes Fox's admission earlier last month so damning against any settlement. And
11: and any legal recourse to revoke those COIs. I don't know if it's possible, but there is almost a 100% certainty they did participate in the crime. A judge hearing an appeal claimed there is no possible way Mejia could have committed the crimes alone.
0: Okay, so I wanted to bring this in, Florian, because I don't think this is the other part of the story that most people aren't aware of, is that both Szilagyi and Reyes are in Mexico, and they're filing these million-dollar lawsuits against Chicago from Mexico because they're illegal. And in fact, yes, at the time, that they were released from prison in 2018, the Sun-Times and Martin Pribe put this all together in his latest Substack out today. He put this together. He said, but he took from the Sun-Times article this, which is a good summary. So I'm going to read the Sun-Times summary. But there was no triumphant walk to the prison gates for either Szilagyi or Reyes on Thursday. Both men, Mexican nationals who were undocumented immigrants at the time of their arrest, were transferred from state prisons to Immigration and Customs Enforcement detention centers. They were not free for one split second, said attorney Karen Daniel, who was their defense attorney in the Innocent Project, who had waited at the state prison in Pontiac for hours Thursday afternoon before learning Szilagyi had been taken by ICE agents. That was at the time of President Trump's first administration. And the fact that Pribe writes that himself, the fact that federal authorities whisked Szilagyi and Reyes away into federal custody was an early sign that these authorities did not believe the men were innocent of the double murders. And there was good reason for the feds not to believe they were innocent. And now we find out Kim Fox doesn't even believe they're innocent. And yet that certificate of innocence is going to gain them millions of dollars from the taxpayers. It's disgusting.
11: Potentially, and this whole matter about the settlement hinges on whether or not the aldermen in the Chicago City Council have the courage to say no and vote against any settlement. Since the settlement, their tentative terms have come, they've settled on some terms. The court cases, the court appearances were canceled, and now it's thrown over into the city council over whether or not to approve the proposed settlements. So every bit of this hinges on whether aldermen, who are certainly aware of Kim Fox's deposition, will have the courage to vote against any settlement. Under city council terms or rules, if you have a settlement on with the city, if it's above $100,000, it must be approved by the city council. Right. Every bit of it hinges on the approval by the city council. This should be a 50-0 unanimous loss for both men. This should never, ever be approved after what Fox admitted. And just to remind you, when they were released from custody after the judge dismissed the case and Fox said she would not bring charges again, Eric Sussman, her then first assistant, said the men were probably guilty and it was an injustice they were being released. This has never been a secret, and this is another perfect example of how Kim Fox has left a disgraceful legacy over Cook County.
1: Well, at least there's a little bit of hope. Thank you so much, Florian, for the information. We really appreciate it, and have a great weekend.
11: Yep, you bet. Thanks, ladies.
1: All right, coming up, you finally get to hear it. What brought Dan Prof to tears?
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1: All right, Jeannie, you didn't hear it this morning because you weren't listening to your friend Dan Proff, but I was. And this Mother's Day, people were, you know, thinking, being grateful for their mothers for Open Mic Friday, and Dan got a little teary-eyed.
9: Karen in Beecher.
14: Oh, good morning, Dan. And see, that clip that you just played, that's a great example of what I want to compliment you on. You provide us with such a wide variety of topics, and then you also provide us scaffolding, like, to dig deeper and connect dots. So I really, really appreciate that. So few people do that anymore. And really, what I'm doing here is I am complimenting you, but I'm also complimenting your mother. My goodness, how she held you to a greater standard and worked so hard to keep you on the straight and narrow. So thank you for that. And I'm so grateful that your mom gave you us. So happy Mother's Day to your mom, even though I know she's passed. They're always still with us. And God bless you, Dan.
9: Thank you very much, Karen. Appreciate that.
14: You're welcome.
9: All right, we got to cut and print that. I got to make that my ringtone. Thank you very much, Karen.
1: Wasn't that great? And happy heavenly Mother's Day to everyone whose mother has passed away. If your mother is still alive, please wish her a happy Mother's Day and just let her know how much you love you. Thank you so much for listening, and happy Mother's Day to you, mother of five.
0: Absolutely. Better get five phone calls.
1: Yeah, you will. All right, have a great weekend. God bless, and God bless America.
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16: Another roadblock to ending the war in Iran. I'm Kathleen Maloney, Fox News. Iran calling the latest U.S. peace proposal a surrender and responding by making demands, including war reparations. It's not what the Trump administration was hoping for. President Trump reacting on Truth Social.
17: The president wrote, "I have just read the response from Iran's so-called representatives. I don't like it. Totally unacceptable. Thank you for your attention to this matter."
16: Fox's Alex Hogan. Passengers evacuated from the virus-infected cruise ship began flying home today aboard military and government planes. Fox's CB Cotton with the latest.
18: Global health leaders say some of the ship's passengers have already landed back in their home countries of Spain and France. We know a repatriation flight from the U.S. State Department is expected to arrive. So new video shows some of the first passengers stepping off the ship, all covered head to toe in protective gear. Small boats ferried the evacuees from the vessel to the shore, where Spanish authorities say an intense containment operation is in place to keep these passengers separated from the public. Around 150 people were still on board when the ship anchored this morning in Spain's Canary Islands. Spanish health officials said none were showing signs of the hantavirus, which are described as flu-like symptoms.
16: Health officials say the outbreak will not lead to another pandemic like the coronavirus. New York officials say the man accused of killing an elderly man by shoving him down a stairway at a subway station was released from a psychiatric evaluation just hours before that attack. Rommel Burke is charged with second-degree murder after surveillance video showed him pushing a 76-year-old man. Police sources say Burke had been arrested four times since February. Mayor Mamdani has called for an investigation. 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
19: Tonight will be partly cloudy with a low of 46. On Monday, expect mostly sunny skies and cool temperatures with a high of 58. Monday night will be partly cloudy and chilly with a low of 43. Tuesday will bring overcast conditions, breezy winds, and warmer temperatures with a high of 74, along with a couple of showers. I'm meteorologist Jason Caterina on AM 560, The Answer.
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4: 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I'm Greg Bishop. Let's now go to Johnny Edwards with more on Tennessee's redistricting efforts.
5: Let's turn now to Kim Jarrett, associate editor and the Center Square's reporter in Tennessee. Kim has been all over the biggest story in the state right now, which is Republican lawmakers racing to redraw voting districts in the wake of a U.S. Supreme Court decision that, in effect, takes race out of the equation. The Tennessee General Assembly is voting on a new map today. That map, of course, leans heavily Republican and places Shelby County, that's where Memphis is, into three separate congressional districts. Kim, tell us the significance of that. What's the effect of putting Shelby County into three separate congressional districts?
6: So basically, Shelby County, Memphis area is the only Democratic congressional seat in Tennessee. The other eight are all Republicans. Last Friday, Governor Bill Lee, kind of at the response of all those things that happened after the Louisiana Supreme Court case, called lawmakers back into session. And what they have been doing the past 2 days is attempting and have now finalized just about an hour ago in the House, and the Senate's voting now. They have finalized a map that puts Memphis into three separate congressional districts that will most likely lean heavily Republican. And you never predict elections, but most likely will give Tennessee 9 Republican seats instead of 8 Republican and 1 Democrat seat.
5: Wow. Wow. Well, let's back up a little bit. Tell us about this Supreme Court decision. What exactly did it do? And what is it that Republicans are seizing upon out of this?
6: So basically, this was a Louisiana decision that where the Supreme Court said, okay, these maps, it was a challenge to some maps. And the Supreme Court came back and said, hey, race is really not a factor when you're redrawing congressional districts. So a lot of states besides Tennessee have jumped on this. Alabama is having a special session. South Carolina is voting on new maps this week. So a lot of Republican states are actually voting on new maps. And as the Tennessee lawmakers are saying, this really isn't about race anymore. And now with the Supreme Court decision saying, hey, those maps don't rely heavily on race anyway, they're admitting this is about politics. This is about Republican seats. Just a few moments ago, Senator John Stevens was testifying on the Senate floor, and he basically said, look at all the states like Virginia and Illinois. They have redrawn maps to favor Democrats. This is our attempt to favor Republicans and to have a national Congress that is a Republican majority.
5: What's happening in Tennessee, what they're doing in Tennessee impact things nationally?
6: Definitely. Now, Tennessee only redrawing one new Republican district. But if you look, say, Governor Brian Kemp in Georgia, he decided not to call a special session. That could have had a huge impact in Georgia, where you have 8 Republicans and 6 Democrats. If they had decided to go and redraw lines, you could have shifted 3 or 4 seats, possibly. If you look at what they did in Virginia, they shifted several seats to Democrats with their maps. Also in Florida, Governor Ron DeSantis just approved some redistricting lines there Monday, but they're already under a court challenge. There are going to be court challenges to all of these maps. The maps, whether it's a Democrat state like Virginia or a Republican state like Florida.
5: Well, now this goes without saying, but describe just how angry Democrats are right now.
6: It's really crazy at the Tennessee Capitol. They have had to have law enforcement remove people out of committee rooms yesterday. I said there was a lot of protest outside the Capitol as well. In fact, we're showing some footage of that now. Today, during the House debate, House Speaker Cameron Sexton had to stop many times and ask law enforcement to clear protesters out. Toward the end of the House vote on the redistricted maps, there was a lot of loud protest, and Speaker Sexton just spoke over the protesters, and they just ended the session. Pat did the vote and just ended the session. So, yeah, it's been loud at the Tennessee Capitol this week.
5: What else can you tell us about these protesters? Can you tell who they are? Are they regular citizens? Are they other politicians or what?

0: It's a combination. It's a lot of different groups and some regular citizens that are coming out. Basically, the things that they're saying is they say these maps are all about race. Memphis is about most about half of the Tennessee population, depending on who you talk to, of the Tennessee population in Memphis is black. Or so you have a huge, a lot of the state, a lot of that part of the state is black. And they're saying you're diluting the black vote. This is all you're doing. Republicans are saying this is about politics. So you got different sides there. A lot of the screaming is get your hands on. There's a lot of signs, a lot of things going there, but it seems to be a lot of different groups out there protesting, and they are loud. And if you have watched anything on the Tennessee General Assembly's website, you can hear them.
1: Now, could this strategy potentially backfire on Republicans? I mean, aren't Americans fed up with instead of voters choosing politicians, politicians choosing the voters?
0: Well, you have a few Republicans in the Tennessee House who have kind of spoken out against this change. They, in order for Tennessee to do this, they had to basically override a law that they passed years ago that says you can't redraw your districts unless it's in reapportionment time. That typically happens during census counts. So then when they overrode that law, you had five Republicans who voted against it in the House. So in all ways, as we know, politics change. It may take a long time, but let's say that Tennessee becomes becomes a more Democrat majority state. Of course, you don't know what could happen then. Things are very circular. So yeah, it could. And then too, with the shifts in the Republican Party that you are seeing nationwide, who knows what will happen, come a year or two or 10 years from now.
1: Something else very interesting you reported this week. Stacey Abrams, a two-time candidate for governor of Georgia, went to the Tennessee Capitol to speak out against this. What was she doing there, and what was her message?
0: Well, her message was basically what the Democrats were saying. Basically, she was saying this is not fair. This is diluting black vote. If you recall, Stacey Abrams founded an organization in Georgia that was all about black voting rights and voting rights in general. So she was just one of many speakers there who came to say, hey, this is not right. Please don't do this. She spoke for about 3 minutes and 45 seconds, I think they said. And she took a few questions from the panel yesterday. She didn't speak very long. She spoke to the Senate Judiciary Committee, but she was there. She was a presence at the Capitol this week.
1: Now, something else interesting this week, U.S. Representative Steve Cohen, the sole Democratic congressman representing Tennessee, likened this to putting black voters, quote, in the back of the bus, just like Rosa Parks. Now, I mean, is that political theatrics, or do you believe there's serious, serious concerns about disenfranchising black voters here?
0: Well, I'm going to refer to what State Representative Jody Barrett said on this show yesterday. We interviewed him, I think it was Tuesday, and he basically said, no, I think he called it a red herring. He said, that's just not true. He says it's purely politics. We are purely trying to make all of our congressional districts Republicans. That is what Cameron Sexton, the House Speaker, said about it yesterday. That's what John Stevens said about it less than 30 minutes ago on the floor of the Senate. They're basically just trying to redraw all of their congressional districts because they want to help Congress have a Republican majority in 2027.
1: Wow, it's incredible, and that is some excellent, excellent reporting, Kim. Kim Jarrett, Associate Editor for the Center Square, we appreciate you taking the time today. You can follow her stories and other election coverage by the Center Square at thecentersquare.com.
2: This is the Center Square Radio Hour. I'm Greg Bishop. Now let's go to the Center Square publisher, Chris Krug, and PhD economist, Orfe Duvungi, talking about where America's missing prime age workers are.
3: 5 million prime age workers. That's the gap the San Francisco Fed identified between the U.S. labor participation and Canada's 8 years ago, where it comes from, and what the panic content that we're looking at in this moment gets wrong. Let's get into it. Oh, in 2018, a paper from the San Francisco Fed put a number on something social media keeps getting wrong today. If U.S. prime age labor force participation matched Canada's, we'd have about 5 million more workers. That's not a panic stat. It's a measurement. And the explanation isn't what influencers are selling. In that paper, the headline, if U.S. prime age labor force participation matched Canada, we'd have 5 million more workers in the labor force. That's kind of a, I don't know. It just seems kind of out there. Walk us through where the gap comes from and whether the framework still holds up 8 years later.
4: Yeah, I mean, it tells us that the U.S. has fewer prime age workers participating than it could if our labor force attachment looked more like Canada. And the most important point is this. The gap is not mainly about people not wanting to work. It's about whether workers, especially women, because the gap is more pronounced among women.
3: Yeah.
4: Stay attached to work when family responsibilities hit, right? So that's the main reason. That's where the gap really is. And so the question really is, it becomes, what could we do about this, right? How could we get women to stay more, to stay in the labor force, right? To stay active, even when things like childbirth and caregiving kind of, get involved to get in the picture.
3: Yeah. I mean, so like the panic narrative though that you're reading, you know, which sounds something like people just don't want to work anymore, isn't exactly what the data shows, right? I mean, the data points somewhere structurally different. And I mean, and you'd reference women's participation rates. I mean, if you go back to that SF Fed, paper from, you know, from, I guess it's 8 years ago already, 3/4 of the divergence is in women's participation.
4: Yeah.
3: I mean, where did US and Canadian rates start to separate? And is there anything underlying that's driving it? I mean, is it policy? Is it, I mean, is it incentives? I mean, you know, or lack of incentives? Do you have any insight into that?
4: Yeah, I mean, it's really about childcare subsidies versus parental leave. At least that's where the paper takes us. And it makes sense, right? I think the distinction is crucial. Childcare subsidies help parents afford care after they're trying to return to work, whereas parental leave helps parents stay connected to their job when they're most likely to detach from work.
3: Yeah.
4: That's the problem. We want to keep workers at work, right? At those crucial points. And so I think that's the main difference, right? Between Canada and the US. And so, you know, I think the paper suggests that potentially we need to revisit our policy mix, in order to keep, women in particular in the workforce.
3: You know, it's kind of tough, right? I mean, this policy paper is eight years ago. A lot has happened both in the United States and in Canada since then. I don't know that Canada's economy, you know, is anything that we should be envious of, here in the United States. And so, I mean, if it's childcare subsidies that, you know, that are benefiting the specific scenario that the SF Fed paper called out, is it anything that we could even begin to think about replicating here, you know, from the standpoint of just the overall expense of taking it on? I mean, or is it so far out of the realm that it's an interesting comparison, but I mean, does it have a chance to hold up here in, you know, in the United States?
4: Remember, Canada has a productivity problem.
3: Yeah.
4: The US has a people problem. Mostly a people problem, right? Canada has changed as, you know, because of its aging population, just like us, they've changed their immigration policies. We have a problem where we have an aging population. We've restricted immigration, and essentially, the US could be headed into a path where population growth turns negative, which is a massive problem. And it's a massive problem for the labor force. And so I think ultimately, if we have aging individuals who are living long, we have people living longer, we need to fund Social Security. We need workers to help us continue to fund, our aging, individuals. Then we're going to need to do something about our workforce. Yeah. And so, parental leave happens to be one of those policies that keep people connected to their employers, right? Whereas childcare subsidies don't actually get there. And so when we think about the policy differences and we think about what kind of policies we need to think carefully about implementing. You know, I think the paper is suggestive that potentially keeping people attached to their work would do a better job than waiting for them to leave the labor force and then trying to get them back to work.
3: Right.
4: Right. So very important distinction. And I think ultimately it's not necessarily the comparison to Canada that matters here. It's really about how do we solve our people problem in the US?
3: Yeah.
4: So that we can continue to fund, to finance, right? This growing social security problem that we have, that we're facing today.
3: Yeah. I mean, 5 million prime age workers. I mean, that's a lot of GDP that's kind of sitting on the sidelines. I mean, when a listener sees the next viral post claiming the workforce is collapsing, how should they read it against the research that is in that paper and just your understanding of research and data over time?
4: Yeah. I mean, that's a lot of, foregone, economic growth, right? Because we've talked about this. The way we measure economies is, you know, it's population, it's employment, and it's productivity. And so ultimately, you subtract all those people from the labor force and you have lower economic growth than you would have had those people been at work. And so this is a problem. I think we need to try to resolve it and fix it. You know, if you think about, you know, government has an incentive to fix it. We got massive debt, that needs to be paid for. Raising taxes ain't going to solve the problem. Growing the tax base, on the other hand, could actually help. And so, you know, I mentioned Social Security, but there are others. Many, many priorities. And so growing the tax base, getting people back to work now, but really preventing them from leaving the workforce in the first place.
3: Yeah.
4: Is how we solve this problem.
3: Yeah. So I guess the takeaway is, you know, don't trust the panic. Look at the structural data. The gap's real. It's identifiable, but the cause is much less dramatic than what social media is selling.
4: And it's definitely not about people not wanting to work. Okay.
3: Right.
4: So let's make that clear. It's about prices, right? And it's the cost of working.
3: Yeah.
4: That's at play here. If we change relative prices and we incentivize people to get back to work, they will. And so it's a policy problem, and that we need to think carefully about.
2: 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I'm Greg Bishop. With an education update, let's turn to the Center Square's Esther Wickham.
5: A new report from the nonprofit organization Defending Education examines political spending by two of the nation's largest teacher unions, the American Federation of Teachers and the National Education Association. According to this report shared with the Center Square, the two unions together have directed over $1 billion toward political activities and advocacy since 2015. That total includes approximately $669 million in federal spending and an additional $336 million at the state and local level. Now, this spending, as outlined in findings shared with the Center Square, includes a mix of member dues, political action committee contributions, and funds from committees on political education, commonly known as COPE accounts. Now, these COPE and PAC funds are collected separately from standard union dues. And as we've stated before, membership union dues are deducted from teachers and faculty's pay, which is essentially taxpayer-funded money. Now, this report from Defending Education states that the funding has gone towards a range of political efforts, including support for candidates, contributions to nonprofit advocacy organizations, and involvement in the local school board races. And we'll go into a little bit more detail in a little bit. But also, the report highlights spending that aims at opposing school choice legislation in several states. Among many examples cited in the report, Over $7.2 million is spent opposing school choice initiatives in the state of Kentucky, $4.3 million in Nebraska, $4.2 million in Maine, and the report also highlights in the state of California, during a Los Angeles Unified School District school board race, these teacher unions contributed over $1.3 million. Now, Ryan Staley, who is the lead on this report, spoke at the Center Square exclusively, who authored this report, saying that these findings raise a lot of concerns about how unions are using their resources and using their funding that they're receiving from membership dues, and also how they're allocating it and the scale of their political involvement, particularly at the local level. Now, Staley describes this combined federal and state and local spending as part of what he characterized as a coordinated political strategy. And he pointed to using affiliated groups as a way to influence policy and elections in communities across the country. Now, the report does raise a lot of questions, as he says, with the source of union funding. Specifically, teacher unions are typically paid by membership dues through payroll deductions from salaries funded by public school systems. And so many critics argue that this creates an indirect link between taxpayer-funded salaries and political spending. Now, through union political funding accounts are legally distinct and separately administrated. Now, in addition, the Defending Education report highlights that union involvement in a broader political and social advocacy effort includes activities connected to May Day, something just happened this past week, specifically May Day demonstrations. Now, in addition, it suggests that some of these affiliated groups have encouraged not only staff and faculty participation, but also student participation, especially when it relates to protests for immigration enforcement and the rise that we've seen with student walkouts and student protests during the school day. The nonprofit Defending Education does have a protest tracker where they look at what's going on within the public school system. And just in 2026 alone, this is developing, but we've reached over 300 walkouts and student protests within public school districts. And many suggest, especially Defending Education suggests, that the teacher unions have a hand in this. Well, we'll continue to follow this developing story. And for those that would like to follow more education stories like this, you can go to thecentersquare.com.
2: 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And despite a $27 million settlement with taxpayers in 2022, Lower Marion School District continues to pay top-tier salaries to administrators. 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
7: Fox News, I'm Ted Lindner. President Trump slamming Iran's counteroffer to the U.S. peace plan today, posting online this afternoon that it's totally unacceptable.
8: Tehran wants to tackle other issues like ending the U.S. naval blockade, lifting sanctions, and Iran's nuclear program at a later date.
7: That's Fox Business's Ashley Webster in Tel Aviv. And many of the passengers who'd been on a Hantavirus-affected cruise ship finally off the ship and on jet planes.
9: 17 Americans and one British national are now on a State Department charter flight headed back for the United States. According to health officials, they're on the ground in the Canary Islands, where the Hantavirus-stricken cruise ship MV Hondius is currently docked.
7: That's Fox's CB Cotton. The U.S. is flying the Americans to Nebraska for screening. America's listening to Fox News.
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2: Welcome back to the Center Square Radio Hour. I'm Greg Bishop. Let's go back to Johnny Edwards for some quick hits with a look at headlines from across the country.
1: Starting off, Illinois, where new tax proposals being considered by the Democrats could bring in nearly $7 billion in revenue to the state. Among the proposals, a billionaire wealth tax. One supporter said billionaires are unfairly consolidating wealth while they receive tax breaks at the federal level. Critics say the proposals could drive capital and jobs out of the state. Next up, Wisconsin, where election managers in Dane County and the city of Madison face a second lawsuit over ballot counting problems. A law firm filed a lawsuit this week on behalf of two voters whose ballots from the April election may not have been counted because those ballots were delivered to the polls late. Wisconsin law requires all ballots to be at their polling places by 8 p.m. Madison's clerk has not said why 23 ballots were late, but said the person tasked with delivering them was, quote, delayed. The Wisconsin Elections Commission last month said the late ballots should not be counted. Madison and Dane County's Board of Canvassers this week voted to appeal that decision. This is the second lawsuit involving Madison's election managers, and the same law firm, Law Forward, is also behind a lawsuit for nearly 200 voters whose votes went uncounted in the November 2024 election. Moving on to Louisiana, back to the South again, Governor Jeff Landry has joined Senator John Kennedy in defending private property rights in a dispute in Baton Rouge over legislation enabling industrial carbon capture and storage. This legislation threatens control of ancestral rural land. Kennedy said on the Senate floor last week that the constitutional right to own land is, quote, sacrosanct. Landry on Tuesday endorsed Kennedy's speech, saying on X that, quote, no one can take your land for oil, gas, or carbon storage. Despite this united front, a Republican-led committee in the Louisiana House of Representatives recently moved in the opposite direction. In March, in a 12-7 vote, the Natural Resources and Environment Committee rejected a ban on eminent domain for carbon projects, preserving the state's power to take land for pipelines and storage. Last but not least, California, where the U.S. Department of Education has opened a Title IX investigation into the Los Angeles Unified School District over sexual misconduct allegations. The feds say the district is reassigning teachers accused of such misconduct to other schools instead of removing them. But the district told the Center Square that such reassignment means sending teachers home during the investigations. The Department of Education declined to enter the Center Square's questions, but it did say in a press release that the school district, quote, appears to be protecting sexual predators at the expense of its students. According to the department, the sexual misconduct included engaging in romantic relationships with students. The department also said the school district's policy was, quote, cemented in an agreement with the teachers' union, end quote, that appears to guarantee teachers will not be fired or immediately removed during investigations. Investigations of sexual harassment, sexual behavior with a student, child pornography, unnecessary physical contact, and failure to report suspected abuse. A spokesperson for the district, who wouldn't give their name, said the district takes all allegations of sexual misconduct and harassment with the utmost seriousness.
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13: Teacher Lauren Johnson returned all the graded essays but one. He believed that one student was capable of more.
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2: 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I'm Greg Bishop.
18: Consumers aren't just noticing the increase in price at the pump. They also are seeing an increase and having to budget for energy costs at home. Heading into the summer, is it climate change that's causing rates to increase? Or is it maybe some state policies enacted at the state level? Well, joining us to discuss how this is playing out in Pennsylvania is the Center Square regional editor, Kristen Smith. Kristen, thanks for taking time with us. Your latest story delves into a report that highlights carbon taxes costing Pennsylvania $5 billion. What's going on here?
19: So carbon taxes are a thorn in the side of Pennsylvania for the last 6 years. And we actually officially put them to bed through the Regional Greenhouse Gas Initiative back in November. Someone might be thinking, if we didn't enact them, how did we lose $5 billion? Well, that loss came through 6 years of uncertainty. There's a new report out from the Commonwealth Foundation that says our quote unquote flirting with that program since former Governor Tom Wolf tried to put us in there 6 years ago, that cost us $5 billion in investment. Now, what does that mean for taxpayers? What that means is that plants, natural gas plants, and other fossil fuels that could have operated longer or could have upgraded or could have been built, they were unable to proceed. And so then prices were impacted by that sort of thing. Now, what was helpful is that natural gas prices had fallen during this time period. But as we all know, volatility in the energy market has been really enhanced as of late. And so that combination of less development and unstable prices, even boosted by the fact that Pennsylvania is really the anchor for the regional power grid, our fossil fuel reserves really help keep those prices stable. And so once we let go of that, to that certainty to an extent, let's say, the other states around us that are really focused on boosting renewable energy resources, they, us as that strong backbone, becomes flimsier for them. And then that results in price instability all over the grid.
18: Talk a little bit about the Regional Greenhouse Gas Initiative, what exactly it does, how it operates, where's the money being exchanged, and for what?
19: So this has been an agreement between a number of states, 12-ish states right now, 11 or 12, and that's across Mid-Atlantic and New England. And their whole goal is to reduce carbon emissions down to zero, essentially, by 2040. And the way that they're going to do that is they're all going to make their power generators in their states auction or bid on credits so that it would cover the pollution that they create year in and year out. And the idea is there's fewer and fewer credits every single year. So essentially, generators are either forced offline or forced into improving their system or their plants so that they're not as emissions intensive as they've been in the past. But as those credits have shrunk, the price has also gone way up. Now that results in a lot of money, financial windfall to Reggie states. They turn around and sometimes use that to help residents keep their bills lower, but they also reinvest into renewable energy projects. So it has a lot of uses to help also encourage the renewable energy development that could take the place of fossil fuels that are being pushed out of the market. The problem is that technology has not been able to knock down that bridge, let's just say. And there is concern that prioritizing the development, as programs like Reggie have done, is forcing us to a renewable energy future that we are not ready for. And that is falling back on taxpayers to cover through their bills.
18: You know, reading through your story, I saw a familiar theme that I've seen here in Illinois, and that is the governor criticizing a energy grid network, PJM in particular, when it comes to, you know, as Governor J.B. Pritzker in Illinois puts it, you know, plug in renewable energy that is being created across the state. What's Josh Shapiro have to say about these energy grid networks?
19: So Josh Shapiro and J.B. Pritzker are aligned a lot on a lot of their views of PJM. And in fact, they have threatened in the past, correct me if I'm wrong, but Shapiro has certainly threatened in recent months to leave PJM and go it alone. The idea here is that he is unhappy with the way that PJM has essentially plugged in all of these energy projects. What's important to understand is that PJM is not making the rules necessarily when it comes to how many renewable energy projects must be plugged into the grid. That is largely influenced by the state policies that are happening all around them. And we're talking about states from Washington, D.C. and Virginia all the way out to Illinois. So that is a huge different group of policies that they're having to combine into how to keep this grid running, how to keep it sustainable, how to bring it into the future while still appeasing the state laws that are enacted on top of it. So Shapiro is really frustrated by this process. He thinks that states should have more say. He has he's involved himself in federal regulatory complaints to put more pressure on PJM to change the way that they manage the market so that it'll add temporary price caps that help consumers in the short term, but critics say could raise prices in the long term, of course. And so he's been a louder and louder critic of PJM. What makes his criticism more significant, I hesitate to say, but quite significant, is the fact that it's Pennsylvania. And if Pennsylvania were to leave and go it alone, it would be an unprecedented decision. It's unclear how that would impact the rest of the grid, how that would impact pricing. And to be clear, Josh Shapiro has never been straightforward, at least with the center square, on how that would work as far as our pricing and as far as the impact downstream on ratepayers.
18: And you also got to consider the availability of generators and how many are being brought online, not just those who are, you know, solar or wind, but even natural gas. Pennsylvania is a very, you know, state with a very prominent natural gas sector. But some of the information from your story is fascinating. 73% of power projects in Pennsylvania became operational for 5 years between 2013 and 2018. But after Reggie, what, only 9%? Meanwhile, Ohio, who's not part of Reggie, they didn't have nearly the decline in power projects coming online.
19: The Commonwealth Foundation's report really loves to compare Ohio and Pennsylvania. In part, I think it's a cheeky reference to Shapiro's longstanding rhetoric that we need to stop losing to quote unquote friggin' Ohio. And the energy sector is really a very strong example of this. Ohio never indicated that it would join Reggie. And they are similar to Pennsylvania in a lot of ways in the sense that they do have a lot of fossil fuels of their own. It's not nearly the amount that Pennsylvania has, but they do play a significant role in helping to keep our prices low in PJM. And so natural gas developers saw that commitment or that stability in their industry. And so power projects there that involved natural gas did not collapse and evaporate from the list of projects to be developed in nearly the same way as those statistics show that happened in Pennsylvania. Now, the Commonwealth Foundation's report does indicate that natural gas prices did go down. So that explains some of the reduction in the conversion rate from project to actual operational plant, but that the main difference they contend was Reggie versus non-Reggie.
18: Well, obviously, as we're talking about energy policy, a lot of it emanating from state houses like in Pennsylvania and across the country, but Pennsylvania legislators set to come back just for 3 days in the month of May. Are they going to be able to put a budget together?
19: Conventional wisdom and historical precedent as of late says no. Our full-time legislature is, like you said, only coming for 3 days in May. That's because they're going to spend the majority of time in their districts focusing on primary elections. And really where we are at is the same place we were at all the way back in February and March when Governor Shapiro first introduced his budget plan for $53.3 billion. Republicans hate it, mostly because they say we're missing $5 billion that it's needed to cover it. Also, he wants to do things that are non-starters for them, like raise the minimum wage to $15 an hour, for example. And so as far as what is on their calendar this week that even touch that issue, there really is nothing. Now, it's early in the week, and these things change minute by minute in our calendar. An hour before they're ready to vote on something, it can disappear from the calendar entirely. In fact, we've run into that reporting and it's been difficult to overcome, let's just say. So it's not entirely clear, but at least from the outset, from where we sit on Monday afternoon, they don't seem to be making a lot of progress towards that.
18: Kristen, what's the makeup of the legislature? Is it all Democrats with majorities, or are the chambers split? How does that impact what you could see in some certainty for how tax dollars are going to be spent?
19: Well, Pennsylvania is in a really tense situation when it comes to that subject. Governor Josh Shapiro is a Democrat, obviously, and Democrats have a one seat majority in the state house. And this is a newer phenomenon for them. They've been in the minority in the state house for more than a decade. But back in 2023, they took over by one and they've held on with a vice grip to that one seat majority. Now, the Senate still has about four seats in Republican control, although that number has been shrinking since 2023. They had as many as six seats only 2 years ago, and now they're down to just the four seat margin. So there is a real strong concern from their party that they will continue to lose ground in the Senate, in which case that would give Governor Shapiro and Democrats pretty much the freedom to do whatever they wanted. We're not there yet, but those dynamics are going to play heavily into this budget season and why there's going to be even more fighting and a lot of sticking to their ideological grounds, because Shapiro is running for governor. There's all of these senators and House of Representative members who are running to keep their seats, and they're all very likely to dig in their heels on where they stand on their policies. And considering the budget is our most contentious time of year, that's when you see movement on these really divisive issues like raising the minimum wage, like how much do we spend on education, and does that involve school choice? Should we save more money in our rainy day fund? These are things that time and time again, they fight over. But when the shadow of an election hangs over them, things tend to get particularly testy.
18: We'll definitely be encouraging people to stay up to date with you and your team's reporting on Pennsylvania and beyond at thecentersquare.com. Kristen Smith, regional editor, greatly appreciate her taking the time.
2: 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I'm Greg Bishop.
18: One thing a lot of voters may see on their election ballots could be local property tax increases. That issue is acute for one Pennsylvania school district that an investigation by the Center Square found is still asking for tax increases despite settling with taxpayers for allegedly hiding budget reserves. And to top it off, the school district principals and administrators make six-figure salaries. Joining us to discuss the latest from the Center Square's Enterprise and Investigation Unit is Managing Editor Art Kane. Art, thanks for taking time with us. After reading Mark's story, did policymakers learn any lessons from having to give taxpayers back $27 million?
20: Well, it doesn't look like it. They are now increasing, in between 2 years, almost 15% property taxes to get more money. So they had to give back $27 million, but now they're going to probably try to get that back through the property tax system, and the taxpayers will be on the hook for it. There was a 9.5% increase suggested, and then they lowered it to 8%, but that's still a pretty significant tax hike.
18: Now, give us more detail here. Where is this? What kind of community is this? And just how expensive are the administrators in this school district?
20: Well, it's a upscale or wealthy community in the suburbs of Philadelphia. It has the second highest property taxes in the state. And a lot of that goes to school. I think they have a per pupil per pupil funding of $35,000 a year, which is pretty big. I mean, most districts are $12,000 to $15,000. And because of that, they're able to pay their administrators a lot more than would be for a district that size. The for example, the Philadelphia superintendent makes under $400,000, about $370,000 a year. And this superintendent makes $300,000 a year. But the big difference there is there's almost 200,000 students in Philadelphia, and there's less than 9,000 in this suburb. So most of the time you get paid depending on how much your responsibility is. And this guy's almost making as much as someone who has a student population, you know, way, way, way larger, 20 times larger than what he oversees.
0: And just some of the financial data and the salaries here, pretty interesting, especially when you lay out in the story, as your reporter Mark Strickers does. In Lower Marion, the high school principal's earning $170,000. That's a pretty good paycheck. The superintendent, as you noted, $300,000. So obviously that's more than what the average is across the country. And Art, as you noted, also not really comparable to, you know, a school district right next door that's got, you know, thousands of students on top of, you know, what this particular school district's dealing with. Give us the history on this class action settlement that happened and the payout to taxpayers, $27 million. What happened here?
20: Well, about a decade ago, they realized that the school district was hiding reserves and surpluses while increasing taxes. And so the residents sued, and the school district had to settle with a $27 million reimbursement over a several year period. And taxpayers got some of their money back. But now it appears to be, and the people we've talked about, the expert we talked about, appears to be that they're just hiking the taxes back up. They had, as I said earlier, an 8% increase for the 24-25 season, a 6.5 increase for the 24 school year. 15% is a lot of is a big increase for taxpayers on their property taxes. And again, this is the second highest property taxes in the state of Pennsylvania.
0: And the amount per pupil being spent, as you said, about $35,000 per pupil. It sees that, of course, with questions coming that, you know, hey, do you want to increase your taxes some more? I asked earlier, have policymakers learned any lessons from the settlement? Have taxpayers learned any lessons from the settlement?
20: Well, that's to be seen, right? I mean, if they don't like this, it seems like they don't have to pass, the voters don't have to approve these things. The board of, the school board can just increase their taxes. So their option is, I guess, to sue again to see if they can get another rebate if they feel like these taxes are unfair. You know, in some states, you actually have to, vote, the taxpayers have to vote to approve these taxes. It doesn't look like that's the case here. They just tack them on during council meetings and or school board meetings, and taxpayers have to write the check or lose their houses, basically, is how it works.
0: Now, to this particular superintendent that you guys report about, you know, of course, you had the 2016 case about, hey, the taxing body is hiding the reserves, and they settle that, pay out the $27 million. Questions about the costs for the highest, you know, burden on taxpayers locally, which is school districts in a lot of jurisdictions. But the school district went ahead and gave a new contract to a new superintendent. What are some of the benefits in that contract?
20: Yeah, it's a better contract than his predecessor had. He got, 2% raises. He got, additional sick days. You got a $500 car allowance, which I think is interesting because those tend to be just basically taxpayers paying for someone's lease or someone's car payment, and they get to keep the car at the end of the day if he bought it, right? So taxpayers are subsidizing a car. I guess they argue that it's better than paying mileage if he has to drive around the district a bunch, but I don't know if that analysis has been made. $500 is a pretty decent car payment for a pretty decent car.
0: And we know that your team with the Center Square will continue their investigations, and we'll be looking forward to more of those stories in the future. Thanks to Art Kane, managing editor with the Center Square.
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7: Rejecting Iran's response. I'm Ted Lindner, Fox News. President Trump rejecting the response to the U.S. peace plan, posting online on Sunday afternoon. He doesn't like it. Fox's Alex Hogan with all the details tonight.
23: Still no deal. President Trump confirming that he had received the latest response, writing this on Truth Social. He said, "I've just read the response from Iran's so-called representatives. I don't like it. Totally unacceptable. Thank you for your attention to this matter." Iranian state media announced that Iran had sent its response through a Pakistani mediator. Amid efforts to secure a deal, Secretary of State Marco Rubio and presidential envoy Steve Witkoff met with Qatar's prime minister and the foreign affairs minister, and that meeting taking place in Miami. The ongoing war will likely loom over conversations that will take place during President Trump's visit to China this upcoming week.
7: Iranian state TV says Tehran rejected the U.S. plan as surrender, demanding war reparations, an end to sanctions, and the release of frozen Iranian assets. The last Americans on the hantavirus-affected cruise ship are on their way back to the U.S.
9: As of this afternoon, Spain's health minister said 94 of the ship's roughly 150 passengers are now off the ship. Video captures some of the first evacuations, showing people wearing personal protective equipment from head to toe. Small boats took these passengers to the shore, where Spanish officials said a strict process kept the evacuees away from the public. Health officials said none of the passengers were showing symptoms of the flu-like hantavirus, but the French prime minister said one of France's repatriated citizens developed symptoms on a flight home.
7: Fox's CB Cotton. The 17 U.S. citizens from the U.S. and a British national are on a U.S. chartered flight to Nebraska for screening. 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

0: 9 o'clock news and politics show. I'm not hosting it. I'm just sort of one of the, I'm the conservative analyst on most days. And that's a fun way to sort of get plugged in and read in on what's going on in news and politics. So, yeah, I mean, I'm doing a lot right now. And people always say, you know, how do you do it? How do you get the energy? How do you stay? Yeah, and the answer is coffee. Coffee. That's the way. Honestly, everyone used to say that oil is the lubricant of the American industrial engine, I think, or something like that. I'm paraphrasing. No, it's not. Coffee is, especially in the information age. I'm usually almost a pot of coffee in. And I asked my doctors, like, is that all right? Can I drink coffee? Do you mind? And he's like, eh, so far you're okay. I'll let you know. Coming up in just about 15 minutes, KT McFarland on Iran. Oh, in the next 30 minutes, we're going to touch base with the White House correspondent for the Daily Wire, Mary Margaret Olihan. She asked that question of Raising Kane and Pete Hegseth about kamikaze dolphins. So we want to, you know, pick her reporter's brain, see if that was planted. That's coming up. But speaking of Pentagon reporters, a dear friend of mine, a mentor, a radio legend, and also one of the OGs back when CNN was a respectable network owned by Ted Turner, who passed away yesterday. I heard Ted Turner died, and I said, get me Chris Plant. And here he is. Chris Plant, radio talk show host nationwide. Chris, thanks for joining us, my friend.
1: Oh, sure. You betcha. Gosh. And, yeah, old Ted. Yeah, that's right. I worked at CNN when it was a news organization. That was a long time ago.
0: Yeah. Well, what was the culture like there at CNN? Because even when it gained prominence and sort of was this worldwide behemoth, it also always seemed like you guys were sort of scrappy and acting like you were still a Ted Turner startup. Am I misreading that?
1: No, you're reading that very much correctly. When I started in the Washington Bureau for CNN, and I'm in my 20s, and they were paying, you know, the money was in the 20s also, and literally, you know, you hired at $21,000 a year, and you work 12-hour days, and you had to be scrappy because the networks, when CNN came along, it was ABC, CBS, and NBC. And then CNN came along, and they were upstarts, and again they had a bunch of people in their 20s. I was one of them, making very little money, and trying to get the job done. The union guys were pushing nails and pins through our cables at the White House to screw up your signals, because CNN was non-union initially, and later became union, at least with the technical people and so on. But it was. And really, you were the underdog. You were the cable startup. You were chicken noodle news, the laughing stock of the Washington press corps, certainly in D.C. at least, and had to punch your way to the table. And boy, CNN really punched its way to the table, and then unfortunately went off the rails because one of the things, you know, Ted Turner did a lot of smart things. And he did some things that weren't so smart. The getting into bed with AOL and trading away CNN, really, and yeah. Time Warner. And he kind of sold off his empire, and then also giving $1 billion to the United Nations. That was that was an interesting idea. If you had $1 billion, what would you do with it? Maybe give it to the United Nations.
0: Give it to the United Nations. Yeah, you're right. He was a mixed bag, you know. But I don't think you could put him into one category or another necessarily, right? Because let's face, first of all, one thing I admire about him, Chris, well, you were a reporter for them and ended up being their Pentagon correspondent. You were there the day of the September 11th attacks. Please inform me about your advanced degree and journalism major that you had. You didn't have a journalism degree, did you?
1: No, I didn't. No, I didn't have any kind of degree at all, but certainly not a journalism degree.
0: But in the Ted Turner CNN world, that didn't matter. Try that today.
1: Yeah, that's right. You got to have a Harvard MBA or something in Washington. Yeah. It's all about checking the boxes and so on. But that's right. Ted Turner, I believe he didn't graduate from college either, and he was a. He was just a fascinating renegade. One of his wives, Hanoi Jane, he married Hanoi Jane, which was an unusual turn of events.
0: You know what? Hold on. I made this point a little earlier. I don't think he married Hanoi Jane. I think he married Barbarella.
1: That's funny because I said the same thing.
0: Did you?
1: I did. And you know, it would be worse.

0: marrying Barbarella. she was a lot more laughs, a lot more fun, and had a great wardrobe. You know,
1: exactly.
0: That was wonderful, but I mean, look, the guy was a complete trip. But Ted Turner obviously built a media empire, built CNN and the Superstation, TBS, the first superstation of its kind. He saw cable coming, and I've got to say, you know, TNT. But he created Turner Classic Movies and bought these film libraries, and I'm crazy for Turner Classic Movies. I think it's probably the most important station on cable. I own the Atlanta Braves. He also, you know, and everybody, the lefties will tell you, oh, he was a great environmentalist. I don't know about that, but he owned one of the biggest landowners in the United States, more than 2 million acres of private property. He may have saved the North American bison, the American buffalo, and herds of buffalo that he owns on his property out west. And then, you know, being a capitalist, then he said, wait a minute, maybe I should have a chain of buffalo restaurants across the country, so you can get buffalo steaks.
1: We're all eating bison burgers. Yeah, amazing. Well, he always looked at something not just because he wanted to do it and thought it would be a cool idea and maybe even change the culture, but he always figured out how to make money off of it too. Nothing wrong with any of that. Sounds pretty American. It was said at the time that when he was still in control of CNN, even though he had all those other ventures that you just mentioned, CNN was the baby. That was the one he was most proud of and that he's paid the closest attention to. When you were working for him, would you sometimes get sort of like mass emails or missives from the top about how CNN was supposed to bring their product to market?
0: You know, not really. No, every once in a great while he'd weigh in, but not often. The woman that I married to is feet away from me right now was also working for CNN at the time, and she was in Atlanta.
1: Whoa. That sounds like a Me Too situation with a happy ending there, Chris.
0: all kinds of loaded.
1: Sort of like
0: there.
1: Joe and Mika going on in the Plant household.
0: But she worked on the National Assignment Desk in the newsroom in Atlanta, the headquarters then. And Ted Turner had his apartment up on the top floor of the building, and he hung out with his private jet pilot, who was a blonde woman, and they had a nice relationship. And he would occasionally come down to the newsroom at 6 o'clock in the morning in his bathrobe and slippers, no kidding, bathrobe and slippers before he brushed his teeth. And he'd come down and put his feet up on the desk and read the paper and ask the people in the newsroom, so what's going on in the world? but he created this. Look, he changed the world, not the nation, not just the media, but the world, recognizing the technology that was emerging and satellite technology and so on, the ability to connect the world. And he was on the pointy end of the spear on all that stuff. And CNN did change the world very much, the first Gulf War and, you know, the boys in Baghdad and all kinds of things that he did.
1: He foresaw our hunger and our need for 24/7 information and news and analysis even before the technology was there to supply it, right? And that really does take vision. Hey, real fast, Chris, because you're a legendary right-wing conservative talk show host now, Coast to Coast, been doing it, over 20 years now. You've been a radio talk show host based out of Washington, D.C., and your politics has not changed. You were a conservative when you worked at CNN. Was that acceptable then, or did you guys just not talk politics on the job? Or what does that say about Ted Turner's culture? Because I don't think you could work at CNN today.
0: No, I think that's true. You know, they have one conservative working at CNN today. Look, I was not a vocal political person when I was working there. I was a journalist. I was in the news business, and it would have been utterly inappropriate to be a political mouth. And there was really, you know, virtually none of that at the time. There were a lot of crazy things going on at the time at CNN. You know, people doing cocaine on their desks and fun things. People, we could say, dating around and things like that. But it was a very young culture. It was a fun culture. It was a happy culture. But it wasn't a political culture. People, and really the country wasn't as crazy back then, but CNN was really just kind of a square way. Let's get the job done. Let's beat ABC, CBS, and CNN. NBC. Let's You know, let's earn our place at the table. And there was a lot of that going on, young people doing it. It was fun. And the boss was the mouth of the South, right? He was known as the mouth of the South because he would say wild things, and he was Captain Outrageous. You know, he won the America's Cup, the interplanetary sailing race. And
1: a man in full, as Tom Wolfe would say. He was a man in full. Chris Plant, we got to leave it there.
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1: 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It's called The Heartlander, and he's giving you an hour of great video and audio there at Town Hall. Joining us right now, KT McFarland, former National Security Advisor, a Deputy National Security Advisor, forgive me, to President Trump, and certainly a vital voice to have right now as we try to make sense of the daily comings and goings out of Iran and Pakistan and negotiations. And KT, it's kind of weird. Everybody every day says, okay, where do things stand on these negotiations? Back in the day, we didn't have this constant flow of information and such. I mean, it's impossible to look at this on an hour-by-hour basis, isn't it?
9: I used to work for Henry Kissinger, and there were, in 1973, we had secret negotiations with the Vietnamese to end the Vietnam War, and nobody even knew until after the fact. In 1972, Henry Kissinger sneaked into China. No one knew he was doing it. We had no relations with China and hadn't for decades. And he was able to conduct a significant opening to China, paving the way for Nixon's visit to China and normalization of relations. And nobody had a clue he was doing it. So, yes, it's gotten diplomacy has gotten much more difficult.
1: That said, the person spearheading these negotiations, I think, is President Trump himself, and he keeps throwing stuff out there publicly that make us all wonder what's going on. Take a look at this post from True Social. Let me read it to you. It says, assuming Iran agrees to give what has been agreed to, which is perhaps a big assumption, the already legendary epic fury will be at an end. All right, look, he goes on to talk about the Strait of Hormuz and escorting ships and the blockade and uranium, but to begin that with, assuming Iran agrees to what they agreed to, which is a big assumption. Basically, he's telegraphing, you can't really trust these guys, right?
9: Well, and that's the whole point. I mean, that has always been the point. For 47 years of any dealings we've ever had with Iran, they could say anything they want, they sign anything they want. We assume that they're going to abide by it, but they never do. Yeah. And so the key to what President Trump is negotiating with them right now is the details. Yes, the details are important. They're going to stop enriching uranium. They're going to get rid of the enriched uranium. But the key to all of it is inspections. You know, trust but verify. I think, frankly, don't trust but verify. And make sure that the key component of any agreement is that we have the ability for what's called snap inspections. Yeah. We can go any place, anytime, anywhere we want, and we don't have to give them advance notice. We just show up and ring the doorbell, and they have to let us in.
1: Our Navy has done such an amazing job with this blockade, and it was suggested by an Iranian, actually, who is an analyst on behalf of the Iranian government, what's left of it, that, frankly, the blockade has been more devastating than the bombing and the missile attacks. I'm starting to get the sense that whatever emerges, if something emerges from a negotiation here, KT McFarland, it's going to require our military presence to sort of hang around for a while. Maybe not at the level that they are right now, but do you feel like we're going to have to always be the or else there in the Middle East just to keep Iran in check at the beginning?
9: For a while, yeah. And so secondary, you know, there's sort of two parts to this. One, can we have any time inspections? And then number two, what if we find out they're cheating?
1: Yeah.
9: Well, they're just going cheating. You need to be able to enforce it, whether that's to resume military operations, whether that's to resume a blockade, whatever it might be. And to do that, you need a significant force in the region. The reason the blockade was effective is we always knew Iran would, as its final blackmail move, would close the Strait of Hormuz. And they've done it before. But before, we never had the ability to counter that move. But because we already had two carrier strike groups in the region, a lot of assets in the region, because of the Iran war that, you know, several weeks and months before, we already had the stuff in place. So the minute the Iran walked into, I think, the trap that President Trump set for them, the minute they walked into the trap and said, ha-ha, we're going to screw up the world, we're going to close the Strait of Hormuz, we could say, okay, fine, you know, check, check, made.
1: Yeah.
9: We are now going to close the entire region and strangle you economically.
1: Just a minute left, Kate Timmy-Froman, but our weekly conversations have taught me one thing, and that China looms over everything. There's a summit scheduled in, like, what, 10 days. Is China still a player here?
9: Massively. And right now, the Chinese foreign minister is meeting with the Iranian foreign minister in Beijing. And you better believe the Iranian foreign minister is getting an earful, because the China is going to say to him, look, we don't really care about your nuclear weapons. You know, you're our ally, but really, we're in this for us. You better get that darn straight open, because we need that oil. We need your oil. We need Iraqi oil. We need Saudi oil. We need Emirati oil. We need it for the Chinese manufacturing base.
1: And by the way, it would be great to have some resolution when...
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0: News. I'm Sue Gussman. 17 Americans who were stranded on a cruise ship infected with the hantavirus are finally heading home.
1: The CDC said it sent response teams to screen the passengers returning to the states who are now en route to the Air Force Base in Omaha, Nebraska. They'll be taken to the National Quarantine Unit at the University of Nebraska.
0: Texas CB Cotton officials say one person is showing mild symptoms of the virus. Another has tested positive. President Trump rejecting Iran's response to the latest U.S. peace proposal.
2: The administration saying it's not at all what they had hoped for. The president wrote, "I have just read the response from Iran's so-called representatives. I don't like it. Totally unacceptable."
0: Fox's Alex Hogan, Iran state media, saying the U.S. proposal amounted to surrender, the country instead making demands, including war reparations. 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
5: And I keep hearing from the mainstream media, people in the Beltway, the corporate legacy media, whatever you call it, that's not mainstream anymore, whoever they are. I keep hearing that you hate the military engagement in Iran. You're angry at Trump and Republicans because of gas prices, even though they're lower than when Biden was president. And because of that, you're going to vote for, you know, Democrats, the Marxist, trans-loving, abortion-loving Democrats. Even though you disagree with those policies, you're going to vote for them this November because you're angry about gas prices. That's what I'm told. Is that accurate? 855-784-4255. No pollster is calling you and asking you about this and framing the question in a deceitful way. I'm just asking you, are you angry and so angry about the military engagement in Iran and gas prices that you will vote Democrat this November? 855-784-4255. We'll take your calls on that in just a moment because I really do want to hear from you. But first, I want to hear from a friend, someone I greatly admire for the work that she has done in building her career up to the point where she is one of the shining new stars of the new media covering this White House at the Daily Wire. She's their White House correspondent. You know her. You love her. Mary Margaret Olehan. Mary Margaret, thanks for joining us today.
6: Hey, good morning. Thanks for having me.
5: It's impossible to say your name without a little bit of an Irish accent. I want to start, first of all, you covered this Mother's Day event yesterday. And, of course, the president does his thing, and he's very good at this. We played a little bit of the audio from it earlier in the show. But first of all, did he, like, do a weave and make any news? Because you cover a Mother's Day event or the Easter egg roll, and the next thing you know, he's telling you what our strategy is with the blockade, right? So did any news emerge here?
6: He did hint a little bit that we might be excited by what he was saying. Nothing incredibly newsy, but you could see some of the White House staff prowling around holding microphones. So we were all holding out hope that he was going to take questions. Wouldn't really have made a lot of sense for us to be badgering him about Iran and other topics like that in front of all these military spouses and members of the military themselves. He didn't end up taking questions, but he did touch on Iran. He talked about Mother's Day. He talked about these military spouses and kind of highlighted all of their strengths and the great things that they do for our country and some of the valor of the military members themselves that were present.
5: You're as a White House correspondent, you have to like drop everything and go on the fly, travel with the president or whatever pool you happen to be on if you're in a pool. And there's some suggestion that as all of the plans are going forward for this summit in Beijing, that at the last minute, the president might, you know, pull an audible and stop in Islamabad and finish the negotiations with Iran himself. Is that even feasible with the security concerns and the logistics involved in moving the president halfway around the planet? Can you see that happening?
6: Oh, Larry, that's a hard one because obviously, yes, there has to be so much work done in advance. The vice president did go about a month ago and they did make sure it was safe for him. But for the president, he has hinted that he would be potentially open to going and, you know, if it were a final deal. But I don't know. It's a little unlikely right now, given the circumstances. And it would require a lot of planning and work in advance to make sure he'd be safe to go. But we can always hope because I think everyone, the president included, would like to see an end to this war.
5: Yeah, agreed. Absolutely. But also the end needs to look like a victory. It needs to look like we've done something better than what any of the president's predecessors would have done. But there is political pressure in this election year. What are you hearing from some of the political operatives who are in the White House? And what I'm hearing are internal polls that really don't look good for Republicans, even Republicans that should win their Senate race going away because of these gas prices.
6: Well, what we've been hearing across the board is that Republican presidents typically lose the midterms. And, you know, that's we've been hearing that over and over and over. And I think that's a sign that pretty much everyone is resigned to the fact, maybe not resigned to the fact, but aware of the fact that it's not looking good.
5: Yeah.
6: So across the board, we're hearing a lot of efforts. We're sending out, you know, J.D. Vance to the Midwest to speak to Americans and talk about the dangers of Democrats and how the Trump administration is helping Americans. Meanwhile, we have this war going on. We have the president, messaging very strongly on the war and on the economy, but we've been told for months that he's going to kind of pivot and focus on the economy and kind of lay back on the war a little bit, and that's not really happening. And obviously why, given the circumstances and the ongoing nature of this conflict. So everyone around here seems pretty confident that the midterms are not going to go well, but at the same time, there's no evidence to me that anyone has given up per se. There's still a lot of effort going on.
5: Oh, they sure shouldn't. And again, a lot of it depends on who the Democrats nominate, number one, because they seem to be nominating some pretty radical folks on the other side. And also, we don't even know what the final district maps are going to look like. Let's figure out what the actual boundaries of the district Republicans and Democrats will be competing in before we decide who's going to win in November. Speaking of that, and speaking of radical ideas and radical ideologies, you had an exclusive with my friend and former colleague, Dr. Sebastian Gorka. He is now the senior advisor for counterterrorism at the White House for the National Security Council. And apparently there's sort of a new counterterrorism strategy being implemented specifically for potential terrorist attacks here in America. Why don't you flesh that out for us and tell us how they're looking out for potential dangers that previous administrations sort of overlooked, if not strangely embraced.
6: Yeah, I'm so glad you brought that up. This is a strategy that we've been waiting for actually possibly over a year. It's kind of Sebastian Gorka's baby. He's been working on this for months. It's kind of a culmination of his life's work is kind of how he phrased it on a call with reporters yesterday. And basically, this is him and his colleagues at the national security team taking a really close look at terrorism in the United States and figuring out what needs to be addressed the most. And one reason that I was really excited for this report to come out is because Dr. Gorka is very clear-eyed about the dangers that transgender violence poses to the United States. It's something that, you know, a lot of people are unwilling to actually say because it, you know, it might be uncomfortable to them or it might be a little scary that they'd be called something that, you know, would be offensive to them. But it is a reality. I mean, if we look at what has happened over the past couple years, we saw Audrey Hale, a girl who identified as a transgender guy in Tennessee, killing children at Covenant Christian School. Then we saw in Minnesota, Minneapolis, Robert Westman, guy who identified as a transgender girl, killing Catholic school children at a school there. And then just weeks later, we saw Tyler Robinson, who is dating a guy who identifies as a transgender girl, also kill Charlie Kirk, assassinate Charlie Kirk, and many more instances of transgender-inspired violence that we've documented at Daily Wire. So this national security plan addresses that. Dr. Gorka specifically talked about Tyler Robinson and these attacks on the innocent. He specifically talked about how this transgender violence is targeting Christians and innocent children. And, you know, he talked about how there's a lot of this secular violence that's aimed at Christians and people of faith. He talked about Antifa, left-wing violence. So this is all kind of in the same category that they're looking at. And he specifically said they're going to be watching, identifying, and neutralizing these types of threats to the public and viewing them as terrorists, which is huge, Larry. I can't emphasize it enough, because under the Biden administration, you would have been accused of discriminating if you specifically looked at these groups.
5: Mary Margaret Olihan, the data is there. You can't ignore it, that there is a trend line there for these violent attacks and these mass shootings. I think that the concern going in was that the entire, you know, vector of people who were undergoing gender dysphoria or hormone replacement therapy or puberty blockers or what have you, whatever they're going through with regard to their gender identity, that they would all be demonized as potential violent terrorists, which is ridiculous. That's not what anybody is saying. But did Dr. Gorka or anybody from the National Security Council sort of recognize that and acknowledge it and sort of communicate how that's not what this policy is? This is about looking for patterns of behavior that you would look for any identifiable group that may be inclined to commit violent acts.
6: Well, look, I didn't get the vibe from Dr. Gorka that they were worried about hurting anyone's feelings, but I think at the end of the day, they're trying to make it clear that they are focused on identifying threats. So if you are a trans-identifying individual who is acting oddly on the internet, that is making threats to people, that is showing signs that you want to commit violence, well, then you're going to be on the radar of law enforcement, specifically federal law enforcement.
5: That's the key.
6: You know, it's the same way. Exactly. It's the same way, you know, they might be identifying jihadi terrorists in the United States. If you're exhibiting signs that you're going to cause danger or harm to the American public, then you're going to be on their radar and they're going to come for you. And there was a letter that came in this national security plan from President Donald Trump. And I thought he put it pretty well. At the end of the letter, he was saying, anyone who wants to harm America or Americans, just so you know, we will find you and we will come for you. And that's kind of the posture of this whole national security plan. Very aggressive, forward-facing posture. They're going to find people who want to harm Americans and they're going to come for them. And frankly, it's long overdue.
5: Mary Margaret Olihan, she's the White House correspondent for Daily Wire, and we follow her work closely and have admired her and what she's done with her career in such a short time. Mary Margaret, speaking of violent threats against Americans, you asked, I think, the seminal question of the chairman of the Joint Chiefs of Staff at the Pentagon the other day. We noted it yesterday. In fact, I recognized your voice in this viral video, and I asked our great producer, you know her well, Heather Hunter, I said, we got to get Mary Margaret Olihan on and get the backstory here. So let's remind everybody, take a listen. This was the question at the Pentagon briefing. Let's go.
7: Can you kind of clarify these reports of kamikaze dolphins that we've heard about?
8: I haven't heard the kamikaze dolphin thing. It's like sharks with laser beams, right?
5: Kamikaze dolphins. Now, Secretary of War Hegseth went on to neither confirm nor deny that America may have kamikaze dolphins, but he did say emphatically that Iran does not. All right, Mary Margaret, what was the origin of, first of all, be honest, did somebody from the comms team at the Pentagon say, hey, Mary Margaret, ask about kamikaze dolphins?
6: No, absolutely not. This was completely my idea. It was partially because I had seen this floating around online, And I'd seen a couple people, you know, in my circles laughing at it and saying this is absurd. But I thought, wait, because I saw a analyst who's respected on CNN, and on the analyst was on CNN talking about kamikaze dolphins, describing them to Caitlin Collins, and she was taking it seriously. And then I see Jesse Waters talking about the kamikaze dolphins and getting mocked for it. So I thought, wait, okay, if it's on two of these major networks, it's at least worth looking into.
9: Yeah.
6: So I look into it, and it turns out the Soviets did try and do stuff with dolphins and at least harness them in a way with weapons on them.
9: Yes.
6: So I figured if we're talking about it, I might as well ask. And I will say afterwards, I had someone reach out to me on social media that's working on a kamikaze dolphin style project that they hope to sell to the military. And then, you know, after I asked this question, I see all these articles everywhere.
9: They didn't
6: mention, by the way, who asked the question. But I'm not too about it.
9: Well, we give credit where it's due, Mary Berger. But yeah, I laughed about it yesterday, and suddenly I was inundated with people who say, "Yeah, no, I work out of Point Loma in San Diego, and we're working on these dolphins for the Navy as well." So, Mary Margaret, you're on to something. Keep up the great work, as always.
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9: There's a lot of big media shows that you just have to listen to them blither on and on at you, and when you disagree or agree, you don't have a voice. That's not how we roll here on O'Connor & Company. 855-784-4255. 855-784-4255. I asked. Conventional wisdom in D.C. says that Republican voters are fed up with the war, fed up with gas prices, and they're ready to vote Democrat. Again, so you're pro-life, but because gas prices went up temporarily, you're going to vote for somebody who protects abortion up to the moment of birth. I have not met that voter in my lifetime, but I'd love to hear from you so we can have a conversation about it. Let's start with Ben in Virginia. Ben, thanks for calling in from our flagship WMAL. What do you think? Are you fed up with Republicans?
18: I mean, generally, yes, but I'm still going to vote for them.
9: Same. Well said, Ben.
18: My commute to work is 65 miles each way. Oof. I am affected by these high gas prices more than a lot of people. And guess what? I understand it's temporary and justified, unlike Obama saying, well, under my plan, energy prices will skyrocket. So it's right. Not deliberate. It's temporary. It's a side effect. It's going to go away. And then we won't be nuked by Iranian terrorists. I see it mostly win-win.
9: Ben, such a wise observation. I mean, the fact of the matter is Obama and Biden and Democrats in general, they want to artificially jack up gas prices, not to defeat an existential enemy like Iran. And as a result of market forces on the global price of oil, they want to do it because they think they're reducing carbon emissions and they want you to give up your pickup and drive an electric vehicle. I don't quite see what their complaint is here.
18: Right. They want to change my behavior. They want to change me. It's like the shock collar on a dog. That's what they want to do.
9: That's right.
18: But no, I understand this is temporary, a side effect. And they're, and after 5-6 years of them completely dropping the veil, transing the kids, trying to kill as many babies as possible. Not just that, shout your abortion, celebrate your abortion. After the years of this, there's nothing any Democrat could ever say to me that would convince me to vote for them.
9: Keep the faith, Ben, in Virginia, and hopefully you'll be able to vote in a normal congressional district if the Supreme Court of the Commonwealth comes through. Thanks, Ben. Appreciate the call. How about Carrie in Illinois, listening on WRPR there? Carrie, what do you think? Are you ready to jump ship and embrace Democrats because you're paying a buck or so more for gas?
19: Well, the previous caller just basically said everything I was going to say, so compliments to him. But
9: yeah, but not with an Illinois accent, Carrie. I want to hear from you.
19: Yeah, I will say this. You know, I raised my kids conservative. If it weren't for Chicago, Illinois would be a great state. And you know, I'll be damned. You know, when I go to heaven, you know, there's no 72 virgins waiting up there for me because I got a lovely wife. And my thoughts is that you know, we're doing this for our kids and our future of our country. And I just want to get your thoughts, you know, on how we can, you know, convince, you know, our base that are questionable and even the yeah. Democrats that may be listening. You know, on, you know, this is just like the previous caller said,
9: yeah.
19: You know, this is a short-term effect, and
9: Carrie,
19: it's going to be great. And
9: I'll tell you, I agree. I think the upside here is so worth it, and just in terms of national security and the security of our neighbors and our partners and Europe, by the way. But also, I'll say this. I don't think the base needs firing up. I sort of knew that our response was going to be like yours and like Ben in Virginia's on this thing. It's squishy independent voters who fly back and forth across the party lines that are the problem here. That is the threat for Republicans, and they got to be able to make sure that they can cater to them and make sure they convince them is, even though you might not be happy with gas prices, trust me, the alternative is worse. You think that Democrats are going to enact some policy that will reduce gas prices? First of all they care about is impeaching Trump. They're already telling you that's what they're going to do. But secondly, all of their policies will jack up gas prices even further. So I think the base is solid and the base is there. It's communicating with those people who fly back and forth across party lines. Carrie, do you know anyone in your life like that?
19: I know a couple people at my church. They are Democrats, and you know, but they're good people.
9: Yeah,
19: and you know, all you have to do, and you know, I never do this in church. Unfortunately, we have a couple people in church that want to say stuff in service, which I've never agreed with. But yeah. I mean, just have good conversations, and
9: that's right.
19: So that's what we need to do. You know, don't be negative. You know, just have positive engagements with those people, and that's, you know, that's what makes us what we are. Great.
9: Carrie, I'm so proud to have you as a listener now. Thank you for chiming in and joining the show. And what Carrie said is what each and every one of us have to embody. I liken it to evangelizing. If you're a Christian or whatever your religious faith is, if you want to share it with other people, you want to share it in a warm and friendly and positive and upbeat way, because, I mean, you have the truth and you want to share that truth with people, but you also have to make them concerned about the alternative. And you've got people in your life that sort of, yeah, they're a Democrat, but they voted for Trump, but now they're not sure. And they just, no matter what congressional district you're in, especially if it's a toss-up, just start with this. Listen, dude, I understand. And Trump ain't perfect, and Republicans aren't perfect. But that guy or gal that you want to vote for, that Democrat, I mean, they can't even say that a man can't get pregnant. They want our...
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0: Passenger evacuation underway. I'm Sue Guzman, Fox News. Passengers being evacuated and flown home from the Canary Islands from the cruise ship hit by a hantavirus outbreak. There are 17 Americans, one of whom is showing mild symptoms of the virus. Another tested positive. More from Fox's CB Cotton.
1: Global health leaders say some of the ship's passengers have already landed back in their home countries of Spain and France. We know a repatriation flight from the U.S. State Department is expected to arrive. So new video shows some of the first passengers stepping off the ship, all covered head to toe in protective gear. Small boats ferried the evacuees from the vessel to the shore, where Spanish authorities say an intense containment operation is in place to keep these passengers separated from the public. Around 150 people were still on board when the ship anchored this morning in Spain's Canary Islands. Spanish health officials said none were showing signs of the hantavirus, which are described as flu-like symptoms.
0: U.S. Department of Health and Human Services is transporting the 17 Americans to the University of Nebraska Medical Center, where they will undergo specialized evaluation. A media briefing is expected in the morning. President Trump rejecting Iran's response to a U.S. peace proposal to end the ongoing conflict. President reacting on Truth Social.
2: The president wrote, "I have just read the response from Iran's so-called representatives. I don't like it. Totally unacceptable. Thank you for your attention to this matter."
0: That is Fox's Alex Hogan. Officials in New York say the man accused of killing an elderly man by shoving him down the stairwell of a subway station was released from a psychiatric evaluation just hours before the attack. Rommel Burke is charged with second-degree murder in the killing of the 76-year-old victim. Mayor Zohra Mamdani calling for an investigation into the hospital's handling of his evaluation. 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
9: Thanks for letting us ride shotgun with you there, wherever you are and wherever you're going. Glad to be a

0: also about the mayhem in Richmond, Virginia, with the FBI raid on Louise Lucas's office. Also, coming up later in this hour, Scott Walker, former Wisconsin governor, a very wise man when it comes to Republican politics, electoral politics. Also, of course, president of Young America's Foundation, because we want to keep the momentum going here for young voters. So we'll get to that coming up in just a little bit. But yesterday, in Los Angeles last night, there was a mayoral candidates debate. Now, it's been a busy week in California politics. On Tuesday night, there was a California governor's debate. And then to remind everybody, the primary system in California now is called a jungle primary, where all the candidates, regardless of political party, they're all on the ballot. And whoever ends up with the top two amounts of votes, whoever finishes first and second in that primary, no matter what their political party is, they end up on the general ballot coming up in November. Now, Los Angeles, of course, has been absolutely in turmoil, not just because of the criminal vagrant problem with incredible filth on the sidewalks and streets, the homeless encampments, they call them, full of criminals, full of people with mental health issues, with addicts, hypodermic needles strewn all over the place, the filth that has brought down basic health standards that we've known about since, you know, the Middle Ages. Los Angeles, sadly, town that I lived in for many, many years, has become a basket case because of one-party rule, because Democrats have decided to enable all of this destruction. Then add to that the Pacific Palisades fires from just about 18 months ago. Devastation in the Palisades, where all of the houses burned to the ground, and now because of the dysfunction in the mayor's office and the city government, not one house has been restored since that fire. Many of the houses, most of the houses, they can't even start construction because of the dysfunctional backwards permitting process. It's a mess. And so oftentimes when government completely breaks down and doesn't function and is corrupt, somebody will emerge, just a private citizen who's never run for office before. And by the way, in my lifetime, this has happened before in Los Angeles. The last time Los Angeles had a Republican mayor, the man's name was Richard Reardon. He was a small business owner, restaurant owner, ended up making a lot of money. He knew how impossible it was to get through the permitting process and the bureaucracy of Los Angeles. He ran and he won. That's right. In my lifetime, in the glorious 1990s, we had in California a Republican governor in Pete Wilson and a Republican mayor in Los Angeles with Richard Reardon. And when that earthquake came and devastated the city, Republicans got the job done. And that's what Los Angeles needs now. They need a Republican to step up and rebuild the city. And that Republican seems to be coming from the most unlikely places. Former reality television star Spencer Pratt. He's thrown his hat into the ring. He's gone viral with many campaign videos on social media. And I know, social media and winning the day on TikTok and Instagram doesn't actually deliver votes on election day. But there's something happening with Spencer Pratt, something that actually might make a difference in Los Angeles if he can cut through the noise from the media and from the Democrat machine. So let's go to that debate last night. Here's a perfect example of what happened, and a perfect example of what shows the difference between Spencer Pratt, the incumbent mayor, Karen Best, and then this even more radical, even crazier city councilwoman who is now thrown into the ring. I think that she's trying to mess up the opposition to Karen Bass vote just to sort of stifle Spencer Pratt. Take a listen to a very simple question. Should non-citizens be able to vote in elections?
1: This is a yes or no question and answer. So there's an LA council member. He wants voters to decide. He is saying that non-citizens, should they be allowed to vote in local elections? Is this a yes or no, Mr. Pratt?
2: No.
1: Mayor Bass?
2: It depends. It's not a yes or no.
1: Yeah. Depends on what?
2: Well, first of all, when you say non-citizens, it doesn't mean they're here illegal. It doesn't mean they're undocumented. They could have green cards. They could be here perfectly legal. And there's a lot of states and cities that do that on very, very local elections. We have to see what the councilman is proposing.
1: Councilmember Bremen.
3: Yeah, I would say, again, it does depend. In other places, school boards have
4: it was a yes
3: non-citizens.
4: Yes or no.
3: Non-citizens
1: who vote for Mr. Fred, I have a question for you. You told NBC News.
0: I mean, that's everything you need to know about what's wrong with Los Angeles.

0: Angeles, what's wrong with the Democrats, and very simply, what's right about someone like Spencer Pratt? Yes or no question, should non-citizen fund? You ask any American in this country, unless they've got an advanced degree from a liberal arts college, or they've been brainwashed on somebody's TikTok, 80% of Americans would answer the obvious way that Spencer Pratt just answered. No. No, non-citizens shouldn't vote, period. End of discussion. Well, it depends. I mean, whether they're in the country illegally or not, and whether they're green card holders, and whether they're naturalized, and whether they're this, and whether that, and maybe they're just visiting. Okay, if they're a tourist at Disneyland, they just came from China, they're only here for 2 weeks while they visit all the theme parks, should they get to vote? If not, why not? And what's the difference if someone comes into the country illegally or legally? What's the point of being a citizen? And let me just tell you, when they tell you who they are, will you please listen to them and pay attention? Democrats don't want voting to be exclusively for citizens. What more do you need to know? Oh, they'll tell you the Save America Act, they're opposing it because, oh gosh, you know, married women are so stupid that they can't figure out how to change their identification, even though the identification needed to vote as a married woman and prove that you're a U.S. citizen is the exact same ID you need to show right now to get a job legally, whether you've been married or not. But no, you married women, you're too stupid to actually show that you're legal to work in this country, so you'll certainly not be able to do it for voting. That's what they think of you, but that's not really the opposition. The opposition is they want non-citizens to vote. You just saw it. Spencer Pratt, with just one word, showed how he is different and how we as a party are different. All right, a little bit more from this debate last night. It was amazing.
1: Robin acts like she doesn't have any authority with this homelessness. She was the third most powerful person in city council. She runs the homeless housing thing. She acts like this is just Mayor Bass. First off, inside safe. I like to say inside safe makes all of us outside unsafe. The reality is no matter how many beds you give these people, they are on super meth. They are on fentanyl. The DEA statistic says 93% of this is a drug addiction problem. Nithya, Councilwoman Robin, plan for treatment first. I will go below the Harbor Freeway tomorrow with her, and we can find some of these people she's going to offer treatment for. She's going to get stabbed in the neck. These people do not want a bed. They want fentanyl or super meth. These ideas cost us over $400 million to house for 3,000 people for $400 million. This is an absolute failure for both of them. They're a team.
2: So, Councilmember Rahman, you have 30 seconds to respond.
3: I want to just say to everybody who's watching today, you're going to watch today as Mayor Bass and Spencer Pratt attack me because they want to run against each other in the general election. Each of them thinks that running against each other is what's going to help them win. And they don't want to run against me because my ideas, which are based on real results in my district, which are based on real data, a real analysis of the system, and a focus on accountability and using every dollar as effectively as possible, which we have done in my district. I want to take this citywide. This is why this is happening today.
2: Councilmember Rahman, you're out of time. I'm going to give each of you 30 seconds to respond to this.
1: Can I
2: Mr. Pratt, I'm going to start with you, and then I'm going to go to Mayor Bass.
1: First off, Mayor Bass and I are definitely not working together. I blame this person for burning my house and my parents' house and my town and all my neighbors down. I am not working with Mayor Bass. Second up, if I wanted to run against anybody, it would be the council member who is terrible. Mayor Bass has at least been a mayor for almost 4 years and has, as she talked about earlier, the unions, all the unions endorse Mayor Bass. You think it's easier to run against the incumbent mayor with all the unions or a random city council member who's been a failure for 6 years? I would much rather run against Councilwoman Rahman. Thank you very much, Mr. Pratt.
0: So, I mean, absolute brilliance and logic and just pragmatic thinking and communicating. And I know a lot of people are going to say, oh, he's got no experience. He's never held office before. 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That's the point. That's the point. Yeah, you're right. Listen, as of now, Los Angeles has been run and ruled and controlled by very well qualified perfectly experienced.
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0: Good morning, O'Connor and Company. Larry O'Connor here, and coming up in just a bit, a friend of the program from the Mighty Young Americas Foundation and also former governor of Wisconsin, won a lot of elections statewide there, including a recall effort that just died before it even began. Scott Walker is going to join us coming up in a bit. But right now, another friend of the program, Sean Kennedy. Now, he runs Virginians for Safe Communities. He's often called a conservative activist or Republican activist. I don't know, Sean, you want to make sure that violent criminals are arrested and prosecuted and put away according to the law, and that our immigration laws are respected, and that Virginians can actually, and people in the greater D.C. area, can walk around safe without worrying about being sexually assaulted or mugged or murdered. Is that now a conservative value? Are they ceding that to us, that you have to be conservative to want those things?
1: It's not a conservative value, and it's funny because the question has been asked by Pew, by Gallup, by the Washington Post, over and over again to national audiences, should violent criminals be deported? And the number is 90%. It's somewhere between 85%, and there's one poll that says 98%. So yep. I don't know where these 2% are that are going around going, oh, man, we need to keep these violent criminals. They're Americans. They're new Americans. But, in fact, it's a 90-10 issue, and this is not a conservative issue or a Democrat issue or a progressive issue. This is a common sense and human issue. It's a safety issue.
0: It's also not a Virginia issue or a D.C. issue. This is sadly happening all around the country where these state's attorneys, district attorneys in Virginia, it's a Commonwealth's attorney, regardless of the title, these are the elected officials who are supposed to prosecute criminals and put them away and protect the public interest and keep our streets safe from violent criminals. And sadly, like so many communities around this country, they've got an elected official who was pretty much bankrolled by George Soros. They're in office, and instead of actually, you know, becoming a governor or a state legislator to change the law, they just ignore the law. Yesterday, we talked about Steve Descano, and you and I have talked quite a bit over the last couple of months about how his office is systematically reducing charges against people, violent sexual predators, reducing charges against them if they are in the country illegally, and it's specifically so they won't end up getting deported. And yesterday it culminated, again, we talked about it on the show yesterday, and then hours later the Justice Department made a huge announcement. What did the Justice Department announce yesterday?
1: The Justice Department announced they're going to do what's called a pattern or practice investigation. Under the 1994 Violent Crime Act, that was the Safe Streets Act as they refer to it in the letter, there is a provision that allows the Justice Department to investigate what they call law enforcement agencies. And it has been mostly used by Obama and Biden to go after police departments. So Louisville, Chicago, Minneapolis, they initially went after LAPD after a few scandals there, Rodney King. And they basically take them over by nitpicking them. They get a judge to oversee something called a consent decree. And they say, you have to do these things to reform your pattern and practice of unconstitutional violations, civil rights violations. So what Army Dillon did, the Assistant Attorney General for Civil Rights, was say, we are launching an investigation. Once that investigation is concluded, they usually issue what's called a findings letter, which is really just a giant report. And it lays out the list of horribles and all the violations of constitutional rights and civil rights under the Civil Rights Act of 1965. And therefore, they go in and say to a judge, they have to fix this or else. Yeah. And all these police departments usually say, we settle, whatever. This has been used in two prominent examples against prosecutors, Orange County, California, and Missoula, Montana. Both of them resulted in a settlement where they remedied their practices. And that's what they're seeking here. They will do an investigation, they will issue a report, and they'll take over the department through lawyers.
0: Incredible, Sean. And by the way, we spoke about it yesterday because Jim Jordan, chair of the judiciary, was on. Descano's supposed to testify next week. So anything he says now could be held against him in this oversight from the Justice Department as well. I do want, while I've got you here for a minute or so, to talk about Louise Lucas, also in Virginia. Her offices were raided. There's no charges against her yet. But what are you hearing about what Louise Lucas, one of the most powerful Democrats in Virginia, is up to?
1: Well, this hasn't been confirmed, but one of the things that's important to notice about the offices they raided are also the offices of the company she owns. So she owns two, basically, business lines. One is a cannabis store. She's a pot dealer. Louise Lucas is a pot dealer and the Virginia Senate president.
0: Yeah.
1: You know, just wrap your head around that. By the way, the Speaker of the House is a convicted crack dealer. So just, you know, it's drugs everywhere. But she also runs basically a Somali Medicaid fraud factory called Lucas Lodge LLC. And it's even more sad because what she does is she takes care of supposedly developmentally disabled adults. And she owns a bunch of care homes and she bills Medicaid for it. But in fact, the safety division of Virginia has...
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7: I'm Ted Lindner. After many months away from home, the remaining passengers of that cruise ship hit by the hantavirus are heading home.
8: The CDC said it sent response teams to screen the passengers returning to the States who are now en route to the Air Force Base in Omaha, Nebraska. They'll be taken to the National Quarantine Unit at the University of Nebraska.
7: That's Fox's CB Cotton. President Trump and Chinese President Xi Jinping are set to meet in Beijing this week, where the two are expected to discuss the war in Iran, tensions in Taiwan, trade, and more. President Trump is not going alone. He's reportedly invited a number of CEOs from companies like NVIDIA, as well as Apple, ExxonMobil, and Boeing. The summit marks the first visit to China by a sitting U.S. president since President Trump's visit in 2017. 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
0: Larry O'Connor on O'Connor and Company. Momentarily, we're going to connect with the former governor of Wisconsin and now president of Young America's Foundation, Scott Walker. And coming up in a bit, we're going to show you what Barack Obama is doing these days. He's still bad-mouthing you, bad-mouthing conservatives, bad-mouthing Republicans. I love that he's not been elevated to this elder statesman role. I mean, he doesn't have a real job, so it's understandable. Whenever they call somebody the elder statesman of the party, it means they got nothing else to do, right, except raise money, get rich, and build their library and whatever. And that's what he's doing. He's opening up this giant library in Chicago that looks like some sort of monolithic prison from an alien country, alien planet, I should say. And he can't stop meddling in American politics. And I love that everyone say, oh, you know, he's trying to save the Democrats from being too left-wing and too extreme and too radical. It's like, what radical idea did Barack Obama ever shun away from? I mean, unless it was just to get elected. I'll give you a perfect example. Because everyone say, oh, Barack Obama, he's such a reasonable sort of centrist kind of Democrat compared to AOC and Zora Mamdani. It's like, no, he's not. Are you kidding? They're cut from the same cloth. It's just a question of tactics to try to fool you to vote for them. In 2008, when Barack Obama was running for president, he claimed that he was against same-sex marriage, so-called. And I remember, so vividly, he was with Rick Warren at the Saddleback Church out in Southern California in Orange County. God, Rick Warren, what's happened to that guy? And he was asked about same-sex marriage, and he had this giant group of evangelical Christians. I think at the time Saddleback was aligned with the Southern Baptist Convention. They're not anymore. That's what I mean by what's happened to Rick Warren. And Obama turns, and he panders to this audience, and he says, no, I oppose same-sex marriage because, you know, you've got Christ in the middle there. God's part of that discussion, which, by the way, is kind of an ambiguous way of saying that marriage is a sacrament and that was instituted by God and reinforced by Jesus, and that you can't just go willy-nilly changing the definition of marriage because there's sort of things that transcend the current mood of the day, and even if the government affirms certain relationships as being valid and equal to marriage, doesn't matter because God has a different, a higher calling, let's say, a higher standard than just even American law. So Obama ham-handedly sort of panders to the audience there and says, oh, I oppose same-sex marriage because, you know, I think God's in the middle of it, or Jesus or Christ, something like that. And they all just applaud it, and they all, as Rush Limbaugh used to say, they had one of their Obama-gasms. And of course, and he got away with it. And anybody watching knew that he was lying. We knew that he supported same-sex marriage, and then, of course, 4 years later, he decided, oh, well, apparently Jesus doesn't have anything to say about it, now I favor same-sex marriage. So and spare me all of this Obama's the centrist Democrat from the past that now is trying to save the party from going too far to the extreme. He embraced every extreme. In fact, our guest now, was right in the middle of the Obama era. He was one clarion voice of conservatism and pragmatism from the Middle West, as he always has been. He's Scott Walker, former governor of Wisconsin, and now the president of Young America's Foundation. Governor, I'm glad we could connect with you. Thanks for joining us.
12: Yeah. Congratulations on the new nationwide show.
0: Good to be with you. Thank you. Thank you. But it's just still little old me in D.C., so we're having the, just more people are listening, Governor Walker. Listen, I'd love for you to sort of pick up on where we left off there, because I know Wisconsin has some very hotly contested congressional races. Whether Hakeem Jeffries gets the gavel or Mike Johnson keeps it, it could come down, as it often does, to your state of Wisconsin. Are Democrats leaning toward nominating sort of this pretend affordability moderate type that is really Zora Mamdani in sheep's clothing?
12: Oh, yeah. I mean, this is particularly in the 3rd Congressional District, which is the western side of the state along the Mississippi River, where former Navy SEAL Derek Van Orden is the congressman. He's had battles before. He has the same opponent he had, Rebecca Cook, who ran 2 years ago and lost, thankfully, but an extremely close election, as they are along that area. And she is exactly what we see, not just New York, but she's what we're essentially seeing from your governor in your neighboring state, Virginia, there, where ran like you're some, you know, supposedly Bill Clinton kind of mainstream, middle-of-the-road kind of Democrat, and then get in and govern, and govern like not just a Democratic Socialist, but like a radical partisan. And
0: yeah.
12: Prime example of that is she claims to have just been a waitress. If you look at her record, we've got this guy from the Monaco Brewing Company who, you know, is celebrating free beer if President Trump is assassinated. The guy's an absolute nut job. And this woman did political consulting for him a few years ago. He's a fraud. He's not a microbrewery guy. He's really just a failed political candidate who's trying to be more extreme than ever. And this is what you get when you peel back the onion and see what these Democrats are. They're just radicals who are all pro-violence, who are out of control. And Rebecca Cook is one of those people.
0: I don't know, Governor Walker. I mean, most waitresses that wait on me at your local diner also have a political consulting side gig. I mean, listen, you gotta keep the money flowing somehow. Well, they also have another thing in common, and that they're very telegenic. They have good social media platforms, just like Mamdani and the TikTok videos. They're apparently appealing to younger voters who are falling for this. You know a thing or two about these young voters. We're about the same generation. We're Gen Xers. But you run Young America's Foundation. You talk to these voters all the time. You know what matters to them at the high school and at the college level. Do they have a point? Does this actually make a difference when you're able to communicate directly through social media platforms the way these people do?
12: 100%. And it can go the left or the right. One of the interesting things we found at Young America's Foundation, yf.org, if people are interested, we do polling all the time, even though we're not a political campaign, we're not a political organization, we're an educational one, obviously conservative. But what we found in our polling is consistently for the last 3 or 4 years, cost of living trumps everything. It's not even close. For all the pundits nationally who say, oh, it's abortion, oh, it's the quality of the candidates, more than anything else, by an almost 2-to-1 margin, it is cost of living. It's not climate. It's not all those other issues. It is cost of living. And so when candidates clearly on the left fool people into thinking they can do something about affordability, but I would argue on the right, I mean, Donald Trump, after 4 years of Joe Biden, took 18 to 29-year-old men, went from being plus Biden 15 in 2020 to plus Trump by 14 in 2024. And I got to tell you, overwhelmingly, that's because Donald Trump spoke to them about how out of control the economy was, how cost of living was out of control, and people listen. And now those people are very much like swing voters in battleground states like mine. Younger voters are clearly up for grabs. They're not radically one way or the other. A few are, but most of them are like most moderate voters. They're willing to go one way or the other, but you got to address cost of living issues in a very practical way. The left, the last couple elections, has kind of commandeered that. Conservatives need to step in and offer real plans that make real sense to get those voters.
0: As you know, Governor Walker, from your time as governor of Wisconsin, there's two ways that the government can immediately help people with affordability and the cost of living. You can cut regulations, which artificially makes things more expensive, and you can cut taxes so people can keep their money. Trump administration's doing that. Republicans, with the reconciliation, big, beautiful bill last year, they did that. Are they getting that message out? What do they need to do? Because I don't think they are.
12: No, they're not. Repetition, repetition, repetition. I used to say when I first ran for governor, I was talking about the economy and balancing the budget so much so that if you asked me what my mother's maiden name was, I'd say it's Fitch, and every Fitch I know cares about my plan to get the economy going again and balance the budget. You got to repeat it over and over and over. And, you know, the president, I remember years ago when he passed the first tax cut, I congratulated, thanked him when he was in Wisconsin, but said, bring two or three people up on the stage with you, no matter what you're talking about, and have them tell about the impact on their families.
0: Yes.
12: 90% of Americans saw it. The middle class benefited from the tax cuts, but most people think it only went to the corporations and the extremely wealthy. That's not true. That's a failure in messaging. We got to repeat, repeat, repeat, and then repeat again.
0: That's right. Corporations don't live off of tips and overtime. You bring more of those DoorDash grandmas delivering food to 1600 Pennsylvania, but you should do it in every district where this campaign is going to be run this midterm. This is Scott Walker. He's the head of Young America's Foundation. What do you think of the military engagement in the Middle East right now in terms of how it's affecting young voters? Because I venture to say the people who come to your great events with great speakers all across the country for young conservatives on college campuses, they all know somebody who wears the uniform. They probably know somebody who might even be overseas right now. So it hits home and has a greater impact for those voters.
12: Well, it really does. And they got great admiration for those men and women in the service of our country. But there's a real concern, not only because many of them are that age and could be called to be there themselves, but because, you know, they're conflicting messages. They were told, you know, we're not going to go into endless wars. But I think they, like most Americans, also don't want Iran to have a nuclear weapon. They think that would be horrible. These people have been against us for, well, you and I know, since we were kids ourselves, since we were tying yellow ribbons around the tree in front of our house for 444 days. And so the sooner this can get concluded, the better. But unlike Joe Biden, I think Donald Trump's smart enough. Unlike what Biden did in Afghanistan, you can't issue a date. You can't make this a political issue. You can't just say we're going to exit this date or they'll wait you out, which is sadly, tragically, what happened with the chaos in Afghanistan. On the other hand, I wish they would have done a few things earlier. You know, the blockade, I think, has had some impact. I think that's successful. But in the end, we need to see it, not because Elizabeth Warren and the crazies on the left are talking about it, because gas prices were actually over $5 back in June of 2020, not because of a war, but because Joe Biden's policies were horrible. We need to keep reminding people of that. But the sooner this war is concluded, the sooner we can get back to focusing on domestic issues and prices go down, the better it's going to be for conservatives in the fall.
0: Governor Walker, only about a minute left, and one of the things I love that you do at Young America's Foundation is you oversee the Reagan Ranch out in California in Santa Barbara County, and you bring young people there. You teach them about Ronald Reagan because Lord knows they're not learning it in public schools. I want to float an idea to you. Could we do like a tour with our listeners? You know, I could bring listeners together. We can come out to the Reagan Ranch. I can do the show from there for a few days, and then we can maybe tour the wine country and then see the ranch. What do you think?
12: I love it. Love it. You can even do part of your show at the actual table Ronald Reagan did his radio addresses at. It would be absolutely cool. ReaganRanch.com or YF.org if people want to know. We're actually going to, in June, have our largest high school conference ever at President Reagan's beloved Rancho del Cielo right out in Santa Barbara.
0: Oh, I can actually broadcast this program from the desk that Reagan used for his weekly radio address?
12: He did extensive numbers of his radio addresses, including the infamous one where before he went on air, he was testing equipment and said, we began bombing of the Soviet Union in 5 minutes. obviously, he was joking, but a number of the networks picked it up. And in a way, he sent a little message to Gorbachev and all the others in the old Soviet Union.
0: All right. Governor Walker, we're going to make this happen. I know all the executives at the radio company I work for are now saying, what is he talking about? What trip are we talking about to Santa Barbara? We're going to make this happen. Listeners will join us. We'll see the Reagan Ranch. We'll go to wine country. Governor Walker, I'll see you there. Thanks for joining us always, my friend.
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0: Right here in Washington, D.C., we've got our own version of Zora Mamdani. Zora Mamdani in a dress. She's running a Janice for D.C., Janice Lewis George. She's a member of the district council. She's running for mayor. And she's running like Zora Mamdani. She's running with all of the same things that Zora Mamdani is. I'm telling you, this is a blueprint for Democrats. And just watch who they nominate in the district you're living in. And she is promising one of the most outrageous, ridiculous, stupid ideas that Zora Mamdani proposed, which is government-run grocery stores. Yeah. By the way, Mamdani is rolling this out in like 3 years or something, which tells you exactly how bad an idea he even acknowledges it is. And the first one will be in Harlem. Guess who opposes it the most in Harlem? the grocery store owners in Harlem, where there's plenty of grocery stores everywhere. But you see, we're told that the big bad corporations are the ones who are making food more expensive for you. And if the government took it over, it would make everything better. We're also told that there's a thing called food deserts. Remember that? Yeah, Michelle Obama brought this up several years ago. We'll get to the food desert part in a second. But here, look at this headline here. Let me read it to you here from the Washington Post. Are government-run grocery stores coming to D.C.? This is from the editorial board of the Washington Post, liberal Washington Post. Socialist candidate for mayor has opposed cracking down on shoplifting, which is the root cause of the food desert she wants to solve. That's right. So in other words, we got to have a government-run grocery store. And yet at the same time, if people shoplift, you shouldn't be able to prosecute them. In the middle of this op-ed, the Washington Post editorial board says, and I'm quoting, government-run grocery stores had become a cause du jour for progressives looking to scapegoat private companies, even though the experiment keeps failing. That's right. It's been tried in various cities across the country, and it's been a disaster because guess what? The same government that can't figure out how to run the local DMV so you can re-register your car or get a driver's license, also, they don't know how to run a grocery store. I don't know why that's a shock to people. But here in D.C., the mayor wants to put new government-run grocery stores in because she claims there are food deserts. Because the big bad corporations that run grocery stores refuse to run a grocery store in certain underserved, poverty-stricken neighborhoods. That brings us back to her other policy. Don't prosecute shoplifters. Here in the greater Washington area, there's a big grocery store chain known as Giant, and they are just what you'd expect, giant grocery stores. Well, Giant has shut down a couple of grocery stores in certain neighborhoods in the District of Columbia, and so they're being blamed for creating these food deserts. But here's the thing. They're not shutting down these grocery stores because they're racist. They're not shutting down the grocery stores because there's no customers. They're not shutting down these grocery stores against their own best profitable interests. They're shutting down these grocery stores because they're losing money hand over fist. Or should I say, hand concealed into a deep pocket or into a grocery bag or underneath a jacket, as people shoplift and leave the store with valuable merchandise that they're not allowed to chase them down with security guards and that the police refuse to prosecute. Take a look at this data point here on the number of grocery stores that have been closing. Popular Giant food store reported $500,000 in product loss due to shoplifting. That's what the store's management told Councilman Trayon White recently. That means about 20% of sales after theft. One-fifth of your sales you're just handing away to thieves. And because of the policies of the Democrat-controlled city government, they're not doing anything about prosecuting those people or stopping the shoplifting from happening. You run a business and one-fifth of your merchandise and one-fifth of your sales walking out the door because people are robbing you blind? How can you sustain that? How can you stay open? You can't. The Washington Post editorial board went on to say the biggest reason there aren't more grocery stores east of the Anacostia, that's the river that borders the District of Columbia into the state of Maryland that has been carved out to become part of D.C., east of the Anacostia is because local authorities do not aggressively arrest and prosecute shoplifters, which makes it impossible for the stores to be profitable and therefore remain open. It really is just that simple. You really think that a corporation in the business of making money selling groceries is going to just shut down one of their franchises, one of their outlets because, what, they're racist? Because they want people who live in that neighborhood to not have fresh produce? You remember the Obama family, Mrs. Obama mostly, she created this whole concept of food deserts and demonized businesses for not opening up grocery stores in these so-called underserved neighborhoods. They're underserved because it doesn't make any business sense to open a grocery store there. But they were cajoled, they were forced, and they said, okay, fine, we'll open up a grocery store. Fast forward 10 years later, and they're losing a fifth of their sales due to theft. And then, again, the local government refused to do anything about it. So, you know, you've got two ways to go here. You either crack down on crime and prosecute criminals, or you just accept the fact that because of all of the theft and, by the way, all the other violent crime that intimidates the customers from coming through your doors, a business is not going to survive. Well, I guess you've got a third way. Have the government run the business, and even the Washington Post thinks that's a bad idea. Amazing, but they'll never learn as long as they keep winning office when they run on these stupid ideas. Hey, have you ever been in a bad relationship? Hear me out here. I know you don't come here for relationship advice, but we've all been there. A relationship that just sort of...
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7: Rejecting Iran's response. I'm Ted Lindner, Fox News. President Trump doing just that on Sunday, rejecting Iran's response to the U.S. peace plan. Posting online Sunday afternoon, he does not like it. Fox's Alex Hogan with the details from the White House.
21: Still no deal. President Trump confirming that he had received the latest response, writing this on Truth Social. He said, "I have just read the response from Iran's so-called representatives. I don't like it. Totally unacceptable. Thank you for your attention to this matter." Iranian state media announced that Iran had sent its response through a Pakistani mediator. Amid efforts to secure a deal, Secretary of State Marco Rubio and Presidential Envoy Steve Witkoff met with Qatar's Prime Minister and the Foreign Affairs Minister, and that meeting taking place in Miami. The ongoing war will likely loom over conversations that will take place during President Trump's visit to China this upcoming week.
7: Meantime, Russian President Putin says he believes the Russia-Ukraine war is coming to an end. He made his comments during an annual Victory Day parade, as we hear from Fox's Stephanie Bennett.
22: The president of Russia did not elaborate. He made those comments after yesterday's scaled-back Victory Day parade in Moscow's Red Square. Russian officials citing the current operational situation, meaning for the first time in 20 years, that usual rows of tanks and ballistic missile carriers were absent. The annual parade usually commemorates the end of World War II, but Putin used his speech to justify his war in Ukraine and denounce NATO, saying victory has always been and will be ours. However, additional security measures were put in place amid fears of a surprise Ukrainian attack as Kyiv's drones continue striking deeper inside Russia.
7: Russian troops have been fighting in Ukraine for more than 4 years. That's longer than Soviet forces fought in World War II, known in Russia as the Great Patriotic War of 1941 through 1945. America's listening to Fox News.
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28: I'm Shannon Green. As the White House awaits Iran's response to its latest proposal to end the conflict and reopen the Strait of Hormuz, the fragile ceasefire continues to be tested.
29: We have to get what we have to get. If we don't do that, we'll have to go a big step further.
28: President Trump on the situation in Iran as he prepares to head to China, where the lack of oil shipments making it through the Strait of Hormuz will be a key topic. That is also creating widespread ripple effects here at home. We'll break it down with U.S. Ambassador to the United Nations, Mike Waltz, and the top Democrats on the Senate Armed Services Committee, Jack Reed. Then, Virginia's Supreme Court strikes down the Democrats' effort to redraw district lines across the Commonwealth, which a majority of voters there approved just last month.
30: Talk about your all-time backfire. After they spent all this money, you got to think, like, Akeem Jeffries doesn't feel so great to them.
28: We'll sit down with the Ruthless podcast team to talk about how the decision is shaking up the midterm elections and look at other key races that are heating up. And
2: My faith was so strengthened because I was a new mom.
22: A Mother's Day Sunday special with Full House star Candace Cameron Bure. All right now on Fox News Sunday. From Fox News in Washington, we begin with a look at some of today's top stories. 140 passengers and crew on board the cruise ship at the center of the hantavirus outbreak began disembarking today in the Canary Islands. Eight people connected to the ship have tested positive so far, including three who died of the virus. All 17 American passengers will be flown to Nebraska, where they will stay under quarantine. And despite hopes for a breakthrough, California investigators searching for the remains of Kristen Smart say they did not find them at a home connected to the man convicted of her murder. Police, who have been searching for her body for decades, had been looking at the home of that man's mother after testing suggested there could be human remains there. The 19-year-old student disappeared back in 1996. President Trump will head to China later this week for a high-profile meeting with President Xi Jinping. Amid news of a widening Chinese trade surplus and the ongoing U.S. conflict with Iran, which has largely shut down key oil shipments in the Strait of Hormuz. In a moment, we'll bring in the U.S. ambassador to the United Nations.

0: Steve Witkoff met with the Qatari Prime Minister in Miami, trying to work out a path forward for a negotiated settlement with Iran. President Trump has indicated that the bombing campaign against the Islamic Republic will resume if a deal isn't reached, although the timeline for an Iranian response remains uncertain. This week, President Trump will travel to Beijing for a state visit. The Chinese import more than 1 million barrels of Iranian crude oil each day. This certainly will be a topic of conversation. Shannon?
1: All right, Trey Yinks reporting from Tel Aviv. Trey, thank you very much. And so joining us now is the U.S. Ambassador to the United Nations, Mike Wallace. Ambassador, welcome back.
2: Good to be with you, Shannon. Thanks.
1: Okay, so in addition to Trey's reporting there, our Lauren Simonetti is also reporting this morning that a U.S.-owned ship was hit by two Iranian drones about 7:45 local time this morning. So that along with Kuwait, UAE, Qatar. Is this the response we're getting from Iran as we await for a response to our proposal?
2: Well, I can't confirm that report, but I can tell you the Iranians have even recently struck a Chinese-owned ship. So with friends like those, you really have to wonder about who you're dealing with. Look, Shannon, at the end of the day, and this is what we're pushing here at the United Nations, we cannot and the world should not tolerate an Iranian regime that is trying to choke off the entire world's economy, hold everyone hostage because of a dispute over its nuclear program. It cannot start just throwing sea mines indiscriminately out into the ocean, attacking shipping. Heck, they've even now started talking about an Iranian state TV of taking the undersea cables that move financial data, cloud information, and all kinds of important economic information in and out of the Gulf. We cannot tolerate a world where two countries have a dispute and one country decides to just take over international waters and hold everyone else hostage. And you're seeing the world line up against it. We have over 70 co-sponsors of this latest UN resolution focused on sea mines, the tolling, and the other illegal and unacceptable actions by Iran.
1: Okay, I want to put together, I want to show this map that has our U.S. assets in the region, which are overwhelming, our naval assets there. As we have a blockade, they continue to try to hold the Strait of Hormuz hostage, as you said. Not even a fraction of any commercial traffic is moving through, maybe a single digit of a ship each day. The Washington Post reports this. A confidential CIA analysis concludes that Iran can survive the U.S. naval blockade for at least 3 to 4 months before facing more severe economic hardship. Do you dispute that assessment? How does the administration speed up the timeline on wrapping this thing up?
2: Well, I'm not going to comment on leaked intelligence reports. What I can tell you is Operation Economic Fury is devastating the Iranian economy right now. The currency is in free fall. Their foreign currency reserves are near zero. Even the New York Times is reporting today of mass layoffs across the Iranian industrial sector and factories. What's left of it? You're seeing, alternatively, you're seeing our Gulf Arab allies not only completely aligned with us, standing with us diplomatically, economically, and militarily, and many of them often played both sides when it came to Iran. Iran has now showed its true colors, and they are publicly saying, thank God we're taking actions now before Iran could hold the world hostage with a nuclear weapon. And we shouldn't also discount the fact that you see the United Arab Emirates and even Israel working together with the Iron Dome system and other types of military cooperation. So we're seeing the world align with us. Iran has shown its true colors, yet President Trump is giving diplomacy a chance, backed by our great U.S. military.
1: Well, how much more time does he give it before we could see a resumption of the bombing, the aerial runs, the things we saw early on in this conflict?
2: Well, Shannon, that's up to him. We'll see what the Iranians just came back with overnight in terms of their response to our very clear red lines.
1: And
2: President Trump has been clear.
1: Do we have a formal response from them? Because I know we've been waiting on
2: it. I'll leave that to our negotiators, honestly, what they would consider an actual response, because we've seen other fits and starts. I'll leave that to Jared and Steve and Secretary Rubio. But I got to tell you, President Trump has been clear. They will never have a nuclear weapon, and they cannot hold the world's economy hostage. That's not just us, Shannon. That's the entire United Nations. That's the world community that has passed resolution after resolution for 20 years saying they can't have a nuke. They have to abide by inspections. They have to abide by the Nuclear Non-Proliferation Treaty. And now you have these additional resolutions saying you can't throw sea mines out in international waters. And you also, by the way, can't just indiscriminately attack and shoot in all direction. International shipping, we're even seeing India, South Korea, and other economy.

0: that have been so affected by Iran's illegal actions get on board with us, condemn Iran's actions, and isolate them diplomatically.
1: Okay, I want to make sure we get to China because the president's heading there this week. This has got to be one of the top topics of conversation. Time magazine says this, even though we know China has a huge interest in what transits through the strait, they're a major consumer of Iran's oil and other production there. Time says this, Beijing has so far weathered the disruption surprisingly well. This is due largely to its gigantic reserves, a strategy of developing fossil and non-fossil energy sources in tandem and building out overland oil and gas pipelines. As such, Xi can feel rightly smug, especially in comparison to beleaguered U.S. allies, and is unlikely to exert himself trying to solve this crisis. So how do you expect this conversation to go between Presidents Trump and Xi?
0: Well, as it pertains pertains to Iran, the blockade is stopping all shipping coming out, including of Iran's illegal oil that China was purchasing. You also saw sanctions on a number of Chinese refineries coming from Secretary Bessent and the Treasury Department. So that is one piece. Yes, they've had reserves, but we've also seen the Chinese economy faltering as a result of energy prices, not only from Iran, but also Venezuela, that have changed dramatically since President Trump took these actions. But I think it's going to be a much broader conversation. You have the number one, number two economies and militaries in the world. The heads of state should be coming together, not only in this forum, but President Xi's visit back to the United States and other forums like APEC and ASEAN. So this will be one of several. I think you will see conversations around a board of investment, a board of trade, Boeing deals. President Trump always leads with commercial diplomacy that ultimately affects America first and looks at it through that lens. And then finally, Shannon, we're seeing supply chains coming home. That has been a huge priority, whether it's critical minerals, mask gowns and gloves, manufacturing. President Trump is pulling that into the United States. And if it can't come here, into the Western Hemisphere, huge lesson that we learned from COVID, secure those supply chains for American industry and for our national security.
1: It's a lesson we have learned, I hope. Ambassador Waltz, thank you very much for your time.
0: All right, thank you.
1: All right, joining us now, the top Democrat on Senate Armed Services Committee, Jack Reed of Rhode Island. Welcome, Senator. Good to have you back.
2: Thank you, Shannon.
1: All right, I want to pick up there with China because you heard a lot about what we expect will be the conversation between these two presidents. Council on Foreign Relations, their president has a blog saying this, the world is a safer place when its two largest economies and most powerful countries are on speaking terms. As Trump wrote on Truth Social, President Xi will give me a big fat hug when I get there in a few weeks. We are working together smartly and very well. Doesn't that beat fighting? So what do you make of this relationship and what would you like to see as deliverables from this meeting?
2: Well, President Trump is going into this meeting terribly weakened. He has involved ourselves in a conflict with Iran. There's a stalemate now. The Iranians are holding 20% of the world's oil at risk. They've been stopped it. And China, as you pointed out, is doing quite well because of their alternate energy investments, because of their coal supplies, because of their huge stockpile. So the president is going to Xi in his position of weakness, not strength. I don't expect there's going to be a lot obtained here because, again, Xi is looking at a president who's in a difficult situation. And more often, and more importantly perhaps, we've had to withdraw materiel from the Indo-Pacific area, military personnel, military equipment, and that affects our readiness. So President Trump's going in there, in some respects, asking for Chinese help, not demanding it.
1: Well, the administration goes in, they think, with a strong economic message, the fact that we had such a good jobs report here that kind of blew things out of the water on Friday, and real concerns that China's economy is not faring as well as they would like to publicly represent. Do you not see this as a meeting of equals?
2: Well, I think this is a meeting where one country, the United States, is involved in a very difficult conflict with is cutting off 20% of the oil of the world. It's affecting worldwide. as you point out previously, China is weathering probably better than most countries. The other situation is that we're seeing at home significant gas prices, significant increases in grocery prices, and in all sorts of prices for the American homes. And the American people are significantly concerned about this conflict with Iran. So that's not a strong position to be in when you're talking to an economic and a geopolitical rival.
1: Is this a situation, though, of essentially having to rip off a Band-Aid? I mean, both parties, Democrats, Republicans, have said for years that Iran cannot have a nuclear weapon. It's what our allies, friends, and even some of our enemies around the globe have said. And yet the U.S. is the first one to step up, engage in this action. We now have many allies coming on board to additionally help with Strait of Hormuz and this entire process. Was it that a country needed to step up, and it was finally this president who said, yeah, we're going to have short-term pain. He hasn't lied about that. He said it's going to be brutal. But he's saying long-term, there will be a benefit not only to Iran not having a nuclear weapon, but also not having a chokehold on the world's oil supply.
2: Well, President Obama stood up, and we had an agreement with the Iranians that they would not produce a nuclear weapon. We had them withdraw significant amounts of their enriched uranium. We had international inspectors on the ground, and President Trump tore that up. And we're in a much worse position now.
1: I want to let you finish that answer, but just to that agreement specifically, I mean, there were a lot of loopholes in there that meant inspectors couldn't get in to up to 24 days to inspect sites. And there were reports that at some points, Iran was allowed to submit its own soil samples. It was allowed to do its own inspections. I mean, do you not agree there were flaws with that particular agreement?
2: Generally speaking, the inspection routine was similar to that which we have with other countries. And we had other means of verifying our intelligence agencies, many other aspects to verify what they were submitting. But we're in a situation now because of Trump's discarding the JCPOA, where we have no real insights into or detailed insights into their nuclear program, and they have significantly more enriched nuclear material. They're about, it's estimated, about 9 to 12 months away, if they decide, and they haven't done that, to develop a nuclear weapon. We have to control their nuclear aspirations. Mm-hmm. We had controls in place. We could build on those controls. Trump took them away. We're in a much more difficult position today. And then he started a unilateral, along with Israel, attack on Iran, and now they're holding the world by the oil they can control coming out of Strait of Hormuz. So this is a situation that has been made much worse by the actions of Donald Trump, and now he's floundering around trying to figure out a way to get out of it. And there's no obvious way.
1: Well, long term, if the strait is reopened, Iran is disabled from getting a nuclear weapon, oil prices drop, will you give credit to this president long term if that comes together?
2: Well, long term, I hope it comes together, frankly, because it's in the interest of the United States and of the whole world. But we're in a situation now that in order to negotiate an agreement, we have to give something to get something. The question is, what is the president willing to give up? What are the Iranians willing to accept? And they're now in a better position than they were, ironically, several months ago for many factors. One, the regime is much more militant, hardened, and committed to resisting. Two, they've demonstrated to the world they can choke off oil coming out of the Strait of Hormuz. They have leverage worldwide now. They are also, I think, in a situation where their nuclear facilities are very difficult to disrupt, destroy, and I don't think they're going to just gladly sort of give off their nuclear potential. Well, we have to have an agreement. If we could get back to the JCPOA, and I don't think we can, that would be a huge success for the president.
1: There were certainly a lot of flaws that people had, questions about that administration, that particular agreement, how it did work and didn't work. And with the Navy there destroyed and a lot of destruction and the blockade of their ports, this administration would say there's been a lot of damage to Iran. But again, we wait on a proposal, a return to our proposal, and we will have to see. But certainly wishing for the world's sake that there will be a conclusion that ends with them never getting a nuclear weapon. Senator, thank you.
2: I hope so. Thank you.
1: Yeah. Up next, my visit with the guys over at the Ruthless podcast to talk about the midterm headlines, including a big blow to Democrats' plans to flip the House, that landmark ruling in Virginia striking down a gerrymandering referendum pushed by Democrats.
3: This is an absolute humiliating defeat for Abigail Spanberger and for these left-wing politicians in Richmond who tried to do this unconstitutional gerrymandering.
4: This is the product of a 60-plus-year plan to bring this country into Jim Crow 2.0.

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7: It's a great day for Virginia and the rule of law. You know, the Democrats tried to steal it. Their illegal, unconstitutional referendum was cheating Virginia people out of their voice.
8: I think the people all over the country who are looking at this see that this is a wildly different outcome when something's done with Democrats in control of the state versus Republicans. I don't think that's right.
9: Bipartisan reaction, very different there to the Virginia Supreme Court's ruling this week, finding last month's referendum vote approving mid-decade redistricting to overwhelmingly favor Democrats. Turns out the court says it was null and void from the start. Now, that's where I started with the Ruthless Podcast guys when I dropped by their studio here in Washington. It's part of our ongoing series of conversations heading into the midterms. So, gentlemen, as we are talking, and we've discussed the midterms quite a bit, this wrench that the Virginia Supreme Court just threw into things for Democrats, it's a huge ruling.
10: Talk about your all-time backfire, right? Mm-hmm. Democrats went all in on this situation, but it turns out when you write congressional districts in crayon, courts seem to have a different opinion about that. Mm-hmm. But I think the cascading effect is actually pretty significant here because you had a whole bunch of red states that then responded to what they thought Virginia had accomplished there that are redistricting in their own right. And what was a +3, +4 Republican situation in redistricting is now maybe 7, 8, 9, mm-hmm. or 10. So it could have real ramifications. No question.
11: And you got to look at it not just in the math, but also in the money Democrats mm-hmm. spent. I mean, tens of millions, I think over 100 million, I think 65 million alone in just dark money groups in this Virginia redistricting effort. So all of that is up in smoke. And then, you know, like Josh was talking about here, you've got what else they did, California. Mm-hmm. Utah, what's that, 5, 6 district, mm-hmm. districts for them? And then everything the Republicans have done, and then the VRA stuff on top of it. Mm-hmm. So, like, you might actually see a swing of, mm-hmm. like, 10 districts here.
9: Yeah, and what the Virginia Supreme Court said to them was that we warned you. They were warned months before. Procedurally, the way that you're doing this violates the Virginia state constitution. And so it doesn't matter what the referendum vote is going to be if ultimately the court says you didn't follow the right steps.
12: You didn't have to be a constitutional expert or a rocket scientist to read the language that was listed on that Virginia ballot and conclude that this is a little bit stilted.
10: Wasn't in the name of fairness?
9: It said restore fairness, I believe. So let's go from 6-1 to 10-1 in the seats, and that will restore fairness.
12: Right. No, that's exactly right. You know, one of my favorite quotes is from a guy named David Livingston, and he said, learn from other people's mistakes because you'll never live long enough to make them all yourself. Mm. And so
9: that's a good quote.
12: It's a great quote.
9: So many different contexts.
12: So many different contexts. But here you have Democrats who have just, like, over sold what it is that they're able to accomplish in the midterm. And every midterm, when the other party's in power, the Democrats, you know, right now, they're historically in a position to do very well. But the reality is Republicans might be able to hold on.
11: They oversold and they're underfunded. I mean, there's a huge cash disparity between Republicans and Democrats right now, right? And after they spent all this money, you got to think, like, Hakeem Jeffries doesn't feel so great today.
9: Well, he did tell Florida, F-A-F-O. And so that he may have to rethink that. Although, listen, what Florida has done is going to be tied up in legalities and fights for, and as with many of these other states, post the Supreme Court decision last week, Alabama, Louisiana, maybe South Carolina and others, it's going to take time to see how it all parses out. But if everything that they have planned works, it will be a net advantage to Republicans. I want to talk about a couple of other races, because last time I chatted with you guys, Texas and that big GOP primary, very expensive down there, heated, nasty. The president still is being asked, are you going to weigh in? He says, probably will, but we're almost to primary election day.
10: Yeah, he may. And you're right. I mean, this is a huge deal with massive ramifications for Republicans, because Texas is a big state, costs an awful lot of money, and there is no chance that you can hold the United States Senate if Republicans lose Texas. You just can't do it. And so this one has big ramifications. My understanding is pretty neck and neck. Johnny, I know you looked at polling this week on that.
12: Yeah, well, if you talk to the Cornyn people, they will tell you that they have a one-point advantage in this race. And if you look
9: in the primary.
12: In the primary. Okay. If you look at the first iteration, Cornyn finished 1 point ahead. So he definitely, if they're to be believed, he has an advantage. But what Ken Paxton has in his back pocket is a career that's built entirely on the principle of winning a runoff in Texas politics. So he is going to be a force, and this is going to be a very, very close race.
9: Yeah, what do you think are the general election implications of either one?
11: Well, I mean, Cornyn, I think you could set your watch to him winning by 10 points in the state. You know, I think Paxton has this advantage, like Ashbrook was alluding to, with the profile of the voter who shows up in a runoff situation in Texas, right? So if it does happen and Paxton's the nominee, he's going to have to raise a ton of money. It's an extremely expensive state, and he's going to be running against a national Democrat party that really wants to. I mean, they've been trying to do battleground Texas for a decade now, and the Beto O'Rourke raised millions and millions of dollars, so I expect if it's Paxton, they're going to pour a lot of money.
10: Yeah, I mean, I used to do this for a living, right? And the one rule of midterms, particularly when you were in power, is that you want to mitigate as many things that can go wrong in the off year. And that means clearing things up like what has not been cleared up in Texas, because anything that can go wrong does go wrong. And in this case, you've got a guy like Tallarico, who's captivated the imagination of the progressive left. He's got a whole bunch of cash. I do think he's totally out of step with where the Texas electorate is ultimately, but you don't really want to test that in a midterm election. And if there is a fundamental difference between where Cornyn is, if he's more electable, ultimately Republicans are going to want to figure out how to not spend money in Texas. And that's the balance that I think the president is weighing right now about whether to jump into this or not.
9: I am fascinated too by California. The gubernatorial race out there, the LA mayor's race. I know you guys talked to Spencer Pratt, which a lot of people think he's a reality show guy. He's got these really cool ads, but can he win in Los Angeles?
10: I would love it. I think, and for me, I think for us, we had him on this week on Ruthless. He's a stand-in for so much of the frustration that we've seen nationwide. Every state in the union has got these deep blue municipalities that have been just rife with corruption. You find out about new stuff every week. This week was Ohio. We had a couple of months of Minnesota. California is omnipresent. He's a stand-in for that frustration. You could tell just by talking to him. It's authentic as all get out.
12: It is. You hear the frustration in his voice. He is clearly the angry citizen who has had it with what his government in his city has been doing. 7,000 homes burned down, and if you listen to him, it's preventable. If those reservoirs would have actually been full, if Karen Bass had actually done her job, it would have been prevented. But you got a guy like him, you have other people in California who understand that unless you change the way your government operates, you will continue to get the same result.
11: They burned down his house, and he turned around and he learned everything about how to run the city as a response.
10: Right. Exactly.
11: And so he's broadened that frustration into everything from, you know, trash pickup to these NGOs who are bilking taxpayers. And so I
10: think homelessness is not a business,
11: right?
10: Is what he said.
11: Right.
10: It's just like Yes.
13: I mean, it has been there in California, though. They've spent millions and millions of dollars on it. So we'll see if it's enough to tap into changing things in a place like Los Angeles. Meantime, thank you, guys. Always good to have a conversation with you.
10: Great to see you, Shannon. Thank you.
9: So coming up, Congresswoman Alexandria Ocasio-Cortez taking heat for once again, taking aim at the rich, as some voices within her own party say Democrats need to be careful about casting stones. We'll debate it with our Sunday panel. They are up next.

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5: Ponds. If you come across a gator, don't provoke it. 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
8: You can't earn $1 billion. 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
5: Yep.
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8: But you can't earn that, right?
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8: And so you have to create a myth that, since you didn't earn that, you have to create a myth of earning it.
9: Okay, Congresswoman Alexandria Ocasio-Cortez sparking some heated debates about capitalism after those comments to progressive podcaster Ileana Glazer this week. It's time now to take it to our Sunday group. Sasha Burns, Politico White House Bureau Chief. Mark Thiessen, American Enterprise Institute Resident Fellow. Richard Fowler, Forbes contributing writer. And Josh Krashauer, Editor-in-Chief of Jewish Insider. Great to have all of you here today.
10: Thanks for having us.
9: So the Congresswoman has continued to give an explanation or rebuttal to her on X, saying, listen, they pay people an incredibly low wage. Then these workers have to be on government benefits. So we end up subsidizing what these billionaires are doing. But here's the Washington Post. Mark, as you know, not a super far right, crazy conservative publication. Their editorial board saying this: in what ways does Ocasio-Cortez believe that Taylor Swift, Michael Jordan, Jerry Seinfeld, Oprah Winfrey, or Beyonce broke the rules to accumulate their wealth? Who did they take advantage of? Does she think the FBI should investigate Illinois Governor J.B. Pritzker or Tom Steyer, the Democrat governor, candidate for California governor? What about Democrat mega donor Alex Soros, a big fan of Ocasio-Cortez's? Mark.
10: Yeah, so George Soros started his life working as a railway porter and a waiter in London and earned $1 billion. She's saying he didn't earn his money honestly. Oprah Winfrey grew up in poverty in rural Mississippi. She not only did she earn her money legally, but she gave away free cars on TV all the time. So, you know, there's a lot of Democratic billionaires out there. So, you know, what's amazing about America is we're the only country in the world where this could happen, where people can do this. And I think the politics of envy is not going to be successful for the Democratic Party. Democrats lost in 2024 because Joe Biden promised to come in and be a moderate. And instead, the Democratic Party went far left. And after Trump won, they're continuing to double down on socialism. They need a little bit less socialism and a little more triangulation in 1990s centrist Democratic policies.
9: A la Bill Clinton.
10: Yes.
9: Okay, so we know that a lot of the big money did trickle to Democrats in the last election. They had a lot of big superstar names. names, big billionaires on their ticket. Noah Pinion, who is a popular econ blogger, he describes himself as center-left liberal. Here's what he says. He says, I'm concerned that the Dems are becoming the party of millionaires who resent billionaires. Quote, I made my millions fair and square, but you cheated and exploited the workers to make your billions, you capitalist pig. Richard?
11: Listen, I hear that. I do think that, you know, I don't necessarily agree with the congresswoman, but I do think the conversation that the Democratic Party is having is a conversation that the American people are having, right? And it's a conversation that's happening in kitchen tables all across this country. Americans are trying to figure out how to pay their bills. They're looking at their healthcare costs. They're looking at the cost of groceries. They're definitely looking at the cost of gas, and they're trying to figure out how to pay these bills, and how do we pay these bills in a world where these costs continue to go up, and there's no answers coming from Washington, and there's no answers coming from state capitals. So when we have a conversation about billionaires and them paying their fair share, I think a lot of Americans are saying, can they pay the same percentage in taxes that we pay, right? Can they pay the same percentage in tax that a teacher pays or a firefighter pays or a police officer pays? And I think that's what lawmakers are trying to do in many states, whether it's in California, whether it's in Illinois, whether it's in New York, or whether it's in Massachusetts. And in Massachusetts, they've done that, and they've used that money to fund schools. They've used that money to keep hospitals open. They've used that money to fill potholes. And I think the voters, they really like that.
9: Well, Josh, we hear this a lot, that rich people are not paying their fair share. We know, I mean, tax data from the IRS shows us that, you know, the top earners are paying, in some cases, 70% of the taxes in their particular community.
12: Yeah, look, it's easy politics on both sides to campaign against the rich. But when you look at the results from the 2024 elections, who was Kamala Harris's base? Her main base of support was actually the wealthiest Americans. That's actually a shift from recent elections. And who are backing the socialist candidates running on the far left in a lot of these primaries? Their base of support is generally from the most wealthiest constituents and precincts in the country. So there's a paradox there. AOC's, if you look at her donors, a lot of multimillionaires, a lot of big moneyed supporters. So yeah, there is sort of this millionaire versus billionaire dynamic, but the Democratic Party has become more of a party of the wealthy over the last decade, and that's made it harder for these critiques against the wealthy and the affluent to really stick. They actually are proposing a lot of cultural policies that are out of touch with working class Americans. It's made it harder for them to win over the average Americans.
9: Tasha?
13: I think your point is exactly the problem that Democrats are trying to fix right now. They lost the working class over the last decade. Trump tapped in, the billionaire tapped into the working class. And Democrats are starting to reckon with, okay, we need to address economic frustration. What they haven't figured out is the remedy and the rhetoric. Something like what AOC just said runs the risk of making people feel like the Democratic Party is more focused on punishing success instead of expanding economic opportunity. And that's something that Republicans have done a good job of pointing the finger at Democrats for doing. At the same time, AOC, Elizabeth Warren, Bernie Sanders, they have been able to tap into something that does pull well across ideological lines, which is frustration with the concentration of wealth among the few. So there's an opportunity there, but also a challenge in how it's executed.
9: Okay, I want each of you to give us the story you're watching the week ahead rather briskly. If you could do that, we'll start with you, Dasha.
13: I'll be brisk on maybe the most complicated topic of all time, which is AI. I'm watching very closely how the White House handles to regulate or not to regulate AI. Last week, there was some reporting that they were planning to do vetting of AI models, the government vetting that before it went out to the public. And then the White House very quickly tried to distance itself from that idea. Susie Wiles even putting out a post supporting AI innovation. It's going to be really complicated and extremely important to see how they navigate the line of regulation versus accelerating AI growth.
9: It is a tricky question. Josh, what have you got?
12: Big week in the world of politics. Trump's test of dominating the Republican Party. He ousted 5 of the 7 Republican state senators in Indiana. Another big test coming this upcoming Saturday. Bill Cassidy on the ballot in a Republican primary in Louisiana. President Trump has endorsed Julia Letlow, the congresswoman. There's also a third candidate on the ballot. Cassidy could survive, possibly, but I think the polls are suggesting he could be the latest victim who's drawn Trump's ire and loses another Republican primary.
9: All right, Richard and Mark, even more briskly.
11: So one of the biggest inputs for America's farmers is fertilizer. Right now, the cost of fertilizer has jumped considerably. 60% of America's farmers are worried about these costs, and the main inputs for fertilizer comes from the Straits of Hormuz, and these costs are wild. I mean, in some places, we're talking about it's going from $139 an acre to $217 an acre. That's going to be have a direct impact on food prices in the next coming months.
10: So, Reform Party in England swept the local and regional elections in what was a referendum on Keir Starmer. I guess the British people agree with Donald Trump that he's no Winston Churchill. And so now the question is, does Keir Starmer stay as Prime Minister? How long is he going going to be done in the next few weeks? And does Nigel Farage become the next prime minister?
9: All right. Great topics. We'll watch them all this week. Panel, thank you very much. We'll see you next Sunday. Coming up, as the president prepares to head to China, my conversation with the family of Pastor Ezra Jin, a church leader in that country who's been arrested and detained, along with dozens of other religious leaders, for practicing their faith. His family here in the U.S. now hoping the president will fight to get him released.

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0: Was under better circumstances, but we are glad to get an update from you all before the president travels to China. I know, Grace, that you said with the note that he mentioned, he will bring up the case involving that your father. You said it gives you hope.
7: Yes, thank you so much. We just received information a couple of days ago that the president has said that he will mention my father's name ahead of the summit, and that has given us tremendous joy and hope, like that we've just not had since the beginning. And so it's been several months now. We're just so excited, so grateful for the president.
0: So dozens of religious leaders, many of them attached to your father's church, have been held since that time. Do you all have any kind of communication? I know there's also been pressure on any lawyers who've stepped up to represent them so that they may not have legal counsel if the pressure is great enough.
8: The lawyers have really been our lifeline, but the difficulty is that they've come under tremendous pressure. My father-in-law, Grace's father's head lawyer, has actually had his license permanently revoked. His office has been dissolved, and several other lawyers have had their licenses suspended. We're basically at a point now where the initial team of lawyers that we had for all of the leaders of Zion Church have all been pressured off the case, which is a major blow to us in terms of being able to have any sight into their conditions, any information out of prison, and really any semblance of a legal defense.
0: So what do you know about how your father's doing or his conditions?
7: Yeah, we don't know too much because, again, we were only getting information through the lawyers, but we know that he has still not been able to get the medication that the doctor prescribed him. And we know that, I mean, prison conditions, they are horrible. And so we know that we're extremely concerned about his health. He has severe type 2 diabetes, and without proper medication, there can be tremendous potential risk to his health even further. So we would love for him to be able to be released as soon as possible.
0: You've been a relentless advocate for him and raising this awareness of all of those who are behind bars. What is your hope that there will be some kind of measurable from this conversation that hopefully President Trump will have with President Xi?
8: Well, we suspect at a minimum, just President Trump bringing his name up will improve the conditions of his detainment. And that alone is a major victory. But our real hope is for a miracle, and that miracle would be his release, unconditionally, that he could come to the United States, be reunited with his American family. When his young sons last saw him, they were in elementary and middle school. They're now in college and headed to college. So we were really hoping that he's able to make it out.
9: Well, this is your second visit with us, and we hope that your third will be upon the good news that he is finally home and safe with you all. Thank you for continuing to share his story, and we'll track this, obviously, with the president's visit this week.
7: Thank you so much for having us. Yes.
9: Up next, our Mother's Day Sunday special. My chat with actress Candace Cameron Bure, who says motherhood had a huge impact on her faith.
10: I can't get enough of the Bible. I can't imagine starting my day without it. I can't imagine not connecting with God in that way, because that's how we know who He is.

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5: Candace Cameron Bure, best known for playing DJ Tanner on Full House or Fuller House now. Her many Christmas movies, I would argue her military-level workout videos. Check them out. And, of course, for her faith. She is today's Mother's Day Sunday special.
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5: We caught up with Candace here in Washington as she took part in America Reads the Bible, an event marking the nation's 250th birthday. Celebrities and leaders read the Bible for more than 84 hours.
7: What do you make of this? Do you think that there is some kind of revival or return to faith that's happening in this country?
8: I do. It is so exciting to be here in this moment. And in 2026, reading the entire Bible aloud to the world, not just our nation. I mean, we are celebrating it as a nation. But I very much feel that revival is here because this is historic. Mm-hmm. The Bible really changed my life. I mean, of course, the gospel of Jesus Christ changed my life. But I hate to admit how many times I have started and stopped reading the Bible in my life. Mm-hmm. So if I've been a Christian since I was 12 years old, I didn't actually read the entire Bible chronologically within a year until about 6 years ago, 5 years ago. Mm-hmm. And to read the Bible and look for God from start to finish and to see the overarching view of God's love for us, his patience, I think that's the biggest thing I got out of it, is how patient God is. He's waiting for all of us. He's like, come on, I'm giving you more time. I'm giving you more time. Come to me, hear my voice.
5: Even President Trump took part in the marathon reading.
9: For now I have chosen and sanctified this house that my name may be there forever.
10: There's so much of scripture that's in the fabric of our country. You know, our founding fathers gave us a gift that we get to elect our representatives, and law, liberty, and justice, and all the things that we see in Western culture are thoughts and plans from scripture.
7: You talked about becoming a Christian at the age of 12. Mm-hmm. You were already well into showbiz at that point.
10: Uh-huh.
11: I started Full House when I was 10 years old until I was 18. And so learning how to navigate the industry, but also do press interviews, and someone asks you questions. And, you know, as a 10-year-old, a 12-year-old, you're really thinking of what's natural. And no one was giving me a script to read. Mm-hmm. And so those answers were all authentic. And faith was always a part of my life and my upbringing. And so I never shied away from it, but I also didn't know that that could be something that could turn people off or away or be a hindrance. I just didn't know. So with the childlike faith, I'm like, this is who I am and this is what I love, and I love Jesus. I took a 10-year break out of the industry, came back in my 30s, and I had, during those 10 years, really dove into the Bible, and my faith was so strengthened because I was a new mom. I wanted to know who God was so that I could teach my kids. I wanted to pass it down. I wanted to be able to cultivate a relationship or help them cultivate a relationship in their life with God. And I thought to myself, wow, God, you've given me an opportunity that some people don't have because I do have a public platform. Now I want to know everything. And so I'm going to make movies and preach the gospel. I'm going to share stories and preach the gospel.
12: Were you surprised the first time you encountered some backlash to that? You talked about, I didn't think about the fact that somebody might not love what I was talking about. Was it difficult when you did have people in Hollywood and entertainment say, that doesn't line up with where we are?
11: Yes, I was definitely surprised and taken aback. Because I was just naive in that way. And have always known that most of us have different opinions and different viewpoints, but I never knew that we couldn't still get along or be friends. I just feel like I have this secret that isn't a secret. I get to share it with the world, and I have enthusiasm to do that. But cool, if you don't want to hear it, then you don't have to talk to me about that.
12: And you're a leader in what all kinds of different projects, but a lot of things that are seen as faith friendly or faith adjacent. What have you seen as far as a desire for that, not only from customers and viewers and people out there, but within the industry, a recognition that these projects actually do have an audience?
11: They do. I think there's always been an audience for Christian or faith-based content. I've always seen it. However, the bigger companies weren't always on board with it. Having been in the industry for 45 years, I've seen so many people that I had no idea were believers or just people of faith in general because they've hid it for so long. And then on the side, they would always come up to me and say, hey, I'm on your team. But it was a secret. They had to whisper it. And I feel like it's, people don't feel as hindered anymore. And I'm grateful for that.
5: Now, with that theme, be sure to join us next Sunday. We bring you a special live show from Rededicate 250 out on the National Mall. Americans from across the country will gather for a special day of scripture, testimony, prayer, and rededication of our country ahead of its 250th birthday. That's it for us today. Thank you for joining us. I'm Shannon Bream. Have a wonderful Mother's Day to all of those who've served as some role as a mother in our lives, and to those who are missing their moms today. We pray for you. We will see you next Fox News Sunday.

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1: Objections to Iran's response. I'm Sue Guzman, Fox News. President Trump is rejecting Iran's response to a U.S. peace proposal to end the ongoing conflict. And the president reacting on Truth Social.
2: The president wrote, "I have just read the response from Iran's so-called representatives. I don't like it. Totally unacceptable. Thank you for your attention to this matter."
1: Fox's Alex Hogan. The president will head to Beijing this week for a high-stakes summit with China's leader.
3: This week's trip to China will be the first by an American president since President Trump traveled to Beijing back in 2017. It comes amid trade tensions and the ongoing war in Iran. President Trump has met several times with China's President Xi Jinping, and both leaders have expressed a commitment to fostering a strong bilateral relationship. That relationship has been strained at times with tit-for-tat tariffs amid negotiations over a long-term trade deal. President Trump is also expected to raise concerns about China's purchase of Iranian oil. At the White House, Jared Halpern, Fox News.
1: 17 American passengers from the cruise ship hit by a hantavirus outbreak are being flown home. HHS says one has mild symptoms. Another is tested positive. Fox's Grinnell Scott has more.
4: While the University of Nebraska Medical Center's National Quarantine Unit has agreed to receive the 17 Americans on board that cruise ship, it's not required they go there. Acting Director of the World Health Organization's Department of Epidemic and Pandemic Management, Maria Van Kerkhove, on Fox's The Sunday Briefing said that is part of WHO policy.
5: Active follow-up for 42 days. This would include checks, health checks by authorities, and either be quarantined at home or quarantined in a medical facility.
4: Kerkhove said real-time updates are shared with the CDC as patients are observed.
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0: Now, your official weather forecast.
6: Overnight, expect partly cloudy skies with a low of 46. Tomorrow, Monday, will bring mostly sunny conditions and cooler temperatures with a high of 59. Monday night, skies will start clear, but clouds will increase later on, bringing chilly weather with a low of 42. As we move into Tuesday, expect cloudy skies, breezy conditions, and warmer temperatures with a high of 74, along with a chance of a couple of showers. I'm meteorologist Jason Caterina on AM 560, The Answer.
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10: It's time for the Alpha Wealth Hour, presented by the Alpha Wealth Group, the show that helps teach you how to make the right moves with regard to investment planning, tax savings, and estate protection. Are you ready to better understand the financial chaos? Here's your host, Tom Fortino.
11: And we welcome you in to this week's edition of the Alpha Wealth Hour. So glad to be joined once again by Tom Fortino. Of course, he's the principal and founder of the Alpha Wealth Group. My name's Kevin McAlpin. We hope you're having a fantastic day. And as always, we thank you so much for joining us once again here on the show. But first things first, we do say hello to the man of the hour, the star of the show, and a guy who's drinking a coffee that looks just absolutely fantastic. Tom Fortino, how are you, sir?
12: It's Nespresso, and it's supposed to be, it's a little, you know, it's good. I needed it. Let's put it that way. I was running behind. I had to grab a coffee. So it might be a sluggish as we get started here, but I'm going to pick up steam as this coffee goes down. So
11: I gotta,
12: we'll get to it.
11: Yeah, no doubt. Well, speaking of getting through things, Tom, we do know that April 15th has come and gone. Mm-hmm. A lot of folks dread the middle of the month of April. The tax deadline has now, it's now in our rearview mirror. So folks listening, they've filed, they've done their taxes, and now they don't have to think about taxes anymore for 2026. Is that fair?
12: Okay.
11: Yeah.
12: Okay.
11: You're not buying that one, huh?
12: Well, you know, Kevin, you know our credo at the Alpha Wealth Group. Look, taxes are integral. Look, you can take a rest. I'll give you a week off, maybe a couple weeks, but you know, we have to get back to this because taxes are and you've heard we talk about tax planning versus tax preparation. Yes, we did the preparation or we did the, we did the filed our forms. We did all that. And maybe it's a little exhausting right now, but there's opportunities we have to do year round. I've talked and I pounded the table for the first 4 months of, look, you have until April 15th to do your 2025 Roth IRA contributions. That is passed, but it doesn't mean you can't do them for 2026. It doesn't mean you can't start doing some. Let me give you one quick example. We talk about this planning. I call it forward tax planning. You've heard me use the phrase before, Kevin. Mm-hmm. But it's true because these are things that we can do that are going to make a difference. I'll give you one quick example. Roth conversions. Now, I just mentioned contributions. Now I'm on to conversions. But Roth conversions, think of it this way. If you make a conversion, and by the way, I'll give you the quick rules. Conversions, you can convert any amount at any time at any age. There you are. You got $1 million. You want to move the whole thing? Not suggesting. Hold on. You can do that. But my point is I would do it systematically, right? And this is the forward tax planning you're referring to, where we do a little bit at a time. Maybe I do 50,000 a year, 100,000 a year. But here's the thing. When we talk about, let's talk a little about how that positions me down the road. Number one, I now have more money that I put into tax-free that is going to be tax-free now for the rest of my life. Number two, what has it done? Well, I've drawn down the IRA, which means now my required minimum distributions down the road will be less. And then three, if tax rates go up in the future, which that's anybody's guess, now what I've done is I've provided some protection from rising tax rates. That's one move. And so you can see where these can be dramatic when we start to do these and we do these systematically. So I would even make one other point, Kevin. When we talk about, is it over? Well, in the words of John Belushi from Animal House, was it over when they bombed Pearl Harbor, when the Germans bombed Pearl Harbor?
11: Yeah.
12: No, I'm just kidding. That was a joke, folks. Yeah. I know it wasn't. For those of you that haven't seen Animal House, it's a great line. It's never over. And so this just kind of falls in place to the things that we can be doing every single year. You know, we have that report online. I always offer these reports. They're available to you because I can't get through everything, or we can't get through everything today, of course, Kevin, but that's why.

0: So now maybe it's time to open up the 401k, you know, understand number one, what are my contributions? Some people are really not sure, but what about making more Roth contributions? You could switch over. Now, it's not an all or nothing proposition. You can do 50% Roth, 50% traditional. You can do 100% Roth. But again, here's an opportunity to get more money to tax free. How does that help me? Well, number one, it's the same with the Roth conversions, except now we're talking about contributions. That's money that's going to go into a tax-free bucket, number one. Number two, there are no required minimum distributions. Down the road, the tax rate on it at all is always zero, so it doesn't matter what tax rates. Well, take that back a little bit. It doesn't matter what taxes are. But certainly on this money, it's not going to matter what tax rates are. And you know what else is interesting, Kevin, is we have these buckets. We have the tax deferred. You may still have some in traditional. I'm not saying abandon traditional altogether, because you should probably keep some still in the traditional. But now, guess what? Now when I retire, I can pull money from the tax deferred accounts that take up my standard deduction and my marginal tax brackets, the 10 and the 12. And guess what? When I get to the higher tax bracket, I'm about to hit that, I pivot and I start pulling money from the tax free. Now we have a withdrawal strategy we can incorporate. This stuff is so important, because it's just like anything. You know, it's the old adage that, you know, someone's sitting under the shade of a tree because they planted it 20 years ago. It's the same stuff. If we don't do these things now, incorporate them into our planning, you know, it's another opportunity missed. And so, you know, I may get a little animated about taxes, and there's plenty more ideas that we can start to look at, but you know, let's start taking advantage of some of these things.
1: Yeah, let me ask you this too. I know we talk about the difference between tax filing and forward tax planning. Sure. We talk about it a lot on this show because it is so important for so many of our listeners. But is tax planning, is it really about paying less overall, or is it more about, you know, sort of taking control over when and how you pay taxes moving forward?
0: You know, it's actually both.
1: Okay.
0: That's a great question. Because it is. It is. It's when and how, because again, I mentioned there's tax control, but then tax-free is not paying. I mean, I've given the example before, but you know, down the road, if you do nothing, you know, you're going to pull out Social Security. So you have to understand with the retirement accounts, when you take money out of a retirement account, it's not just that, okay, I got to turn around and give 20% of this back. You know, when we talk numbers, maybe it becomes more real, right? When I say, okay, if I take out $40,000 and I owe 22% on that, you know, I'm going to have to give back about $9,000. Okay, so now I'm only getting 31. How do I feel about that? That makes it more real.
1: Mm-hmm.
0: But if it's in a Roth, it's all tax-free. And oh, by the way, that $40,000 that I pull out, if I have to give $9,000 back to the IRS or the government, it also impacts my Social Security. It may make another, you know, $6,000 or $7,000 of my Social Security taxable. It may make my premium go up. It may cause what's called net investment income. That's another, go down the road a little bit, but you know, it affects us on so many levels. So we just need to understand all the impacts. And who knows if the laws change again, it could be even worse.
1: Yeah, no doubt about it. And I know our crystal balls are broken still. They're still in the shop. We don't know what taxes are going to look like in the future. And that's why Tom Fortino and the team at the Alpha Wealth Group, they're here to help you with that forward tax planning now. 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There's no obligation. You'd like to learn more about taxes. Maybe you're in that camp. You feel like April 15th is behind you. You don't have to worry about it anymore. Well, if you listen to the show, you know that's not necessarily the case. 630-864-6711 is the number. 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
1: 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My name's Kevin McAlpin. Tom and I thank you so much for joining us. We hope you're having a great, great weekend. And as always, we thank you so much for carving out a little part of it to join us here on the show. All right, so Tom, I know we've talked in past shows about how technology has changed and evolved over the years. Well, one of the big ways that kids these days, and I'm shaking my fist when I say it, kids these days don't know the struggle of having to figure out what time to make a phone call, right? Yeah. Remember those days we had to wait? Well, it's after 9. Probably can't call that person, right?
2: Yeah. Yeah. It was called courtesy and consideration.
1: Yeah. It's a little bit different now. No matter what time of the day, we pick up our phones, we make those calls, we send those texts without really thinking about it. But comedian Josh Johnson wants to remind us that back in the good old days, and I'm talking about the 1990s, the clock did still matter.
3: Phones used to be much dingier with time. They basically broke down your phone into minutes. They even broke down the day. Because at first, they charged you for minutes. Anytime you want to talk for an hour, it was this much. And then eventually, they were like, listen, 25 cents a minute on your little plan, but everything's free after 5. And back in the day, after 5 o'clock, people's phones would blow up. People would... The amount of times that it was like after 5 and then I got a call that actually was an emergency that I should have been called about at 2, but they didn't want to mess up their plan. So then they were weighing how badly I needed to know.
1: It is funny. The times have certainly changed. And when you hear something like that, it's funny until you're talking about retirement, right? And someone maybe delayed a big decision because they're waiting for the, and I'm using air quotes, perfect time to make that decision. But Tom, talk to our listeners about maybe some of those big retirement moves. Maybe they've been putting off, they've been kicking the can down the road because they're worried maybe they could mess it up and really affect 20, 30, 40 years down the line.
4: You know, there's so many ways to go with this. I think, you know, overall, when you take a look at, and we were just talking about 401ks in the last segment, we were talking about, you know, contributing and taking a look at how much you put in and what you're, are you doing Roth? Are you doing traditional? Are you getting the match? Understanding what you're invested in, all of those things. You know, that example is we kind of do, you know, look, we're busy with life, so I'm not here to be critical.
1: Right.
4: You know, you have family, you're doing things, and it's like the last thing you do, especially after a long day, is want to get down and say, hey, let's dig into our finances, honey, or I'm going to sit down myself and kind of go through some stuff.
1: Right.
4: So we put these things off. I think that's part of it. But, you know, the biggest thing is, I think, is you really have to take a look, I think, and run the numbers for, because people, you know, the Employee Benefit Research Center, I've quoted them before, said, people, roughly half the people out there simply guess at what they need in retirement. Mm-hmm. And they don't really start to set their goals. And they don't, then you have to come back. So I don't want to leapfrog into saying, okay, now you got to start maxing out your 401k, which you should. You should be doing the tax planning. We just talked about trying to get to tax free, do forward tax planning. We just talked about in the previous segment. Before you do that, I always say this, and if you, we have a report, it's called the Retirement Roadmap. It goes through the 5 steps. Putting a complete retirement plan together, creating income, minimizing taxes, creating an investment plan. It walks you through actually the process of setting up a retirement plan. It's on our website, alphawealthgroup.com, alphawealthgroup.com. You can download it. It's free. And you can walk through that and see, hey, am I doing these things? But you know what the preface to that is? It's getting organized. Because, you know, I think one of the biggest problems is we don't know where things are at. We may have an old 401k somewhere. Our spouse may have 3 accounts. We don't know necessarily what's going on. And then we have to really set a goal. Mm-hmm. What are we trying to get to? Anything. I don't care what it is in life. If you don't have a goal and you don't know really where you're going, that can be some of the problems. I think we kind of unintentionally go through. And again, it's not to be critical. If you were sitting across from me, I said, tell me what you're contributing to your 401k. What's the amount? You might say, I'm not really sure. Or, I think it's 10%. This is pretty common in meetings I have. Then I'll say, what's the match? I think it's 3%. Who are your beneficiaries? I think it's my spouse and my children. You know, how much life insurance coverage do you have through your employer? Do you have any on your own? Where are your investments? Do you have anything in Roths? and we can walk down what's your net worth, you know, all of these things. And I do believe if you don't start there, and we have, you know, we have this information on our website, as I said, you can get that, plus the organizers and the worksheets. But it's, I think it's almost like anything, Kevin, we talk about what people are not getting to or what they're putting off. And I know it's, again, it's not exciting, but it's like, it, you know, maybe even starting a workout or a diet, kind of the same kind. It's like, once you started that journey of 1,000 steps, you take that first step. I would tell you, if there's one takeaway from today's show, if you start and you really sit down and get these worksheets, we can send them to you. We can send you the budget worksheet and income. Take a look at where your income's going to come from. Like I said, these are other things. What's your pension? Do you know what that is? Do you know what your Social Security benefits are? Have you gone to SSA.gov and looked them up? You got to know these numbers. Look, your retirement is like your business. If you're running a business, if you don't know your numbers, you know, that's going to be tough to be successful. You might be okay, but, you know, it's just not about, you know, the just having money going into accounts and hoping on the back end everything works out. So I would start there. Get the retirement roadmap. Again, the preface to that is get organized, know what you own, know where things are at, know all of these things. If you go through this, you will know those answers, and you'll be able to take action. And I will tell you one other thing. You're probably going to uncover things you were totally unaware of. And for those that are married, you know, you can sit down with your spouse and actually go through things. You may discover some things as well. And then you can start to define your goals. And at that point, you're on your way. And now we can start to put a plan together. That's the first step.
1: Yeah. And the first step for you listening today, if you'd like to pick up that complimentary retirement roadmap, you want to sit down with Tom Fortino. You want to have a better idea of what those numbers look like in your retirement. It all starts with one phone call to the Alpha Wealth Group. 630-864-6711 is the number. And again, there's no cost. There's no obligation. All you need to do, as Tom says, is throw everything in the box. Come on in and see him, and you'll get a better idea of what those numbers look like. As he mentioned, nearly half of folks out there just guess at what they're going to need in retirement. Boy, hoping, guessing, that's not exactly a retirement strategy when you break it down, right? A hope is not a retirement plan, Tom.
4: I would agree with that. Yes, you have to be, on top of these things. Because, wow, I don't know what's more important. You know, the health is more important, but, you know, your financial well-being may be second, because those certainly relate. So, it doesn't get more important than that. So you mentioned throw everything in a box. You know, I would say, too, getting back to what we talked in the first segment, I'll backtrack a little bit. But here's an opportunity to, if you come in, bring your 1040. We'll go through it. I wanted you to see some things. Because there's a lot of information there. And this is part of the financial organization. And part of this actually becomes, I don't know. Maybe it's me. I hope, but it can be exciting because you start to see everything. As I said, if you fill out these organizers that we can send you, and in fact, we can email them to you. You can add it. You can update them. You can, they can be a working document. It'll keep, let's say every quarter you update, you see what your net worth is. You see where your assets are. You start to take control. And I'm telling you, that is empowering. But with the taxes, as far as the taxes, we'll know what your marginal tax bracket is. We'll say, are you in a 22? Are you in a 24? What are some things you can do? I'll look at, maybe you're creating income that you shouldn't be paying tax on. This is all part of it. So I just wanted to make that comment. On the taxes, where there's an opportunity when you bring everything in, we just completed our taxes, bring those too, and we'll take a look at those and we'll talk about some ideas to get to start putting those plans. But there's things that you can start doing now. The biggest thing is don't procrastinate. Take action now.
1: Bottom line, Tom, is there's no perfect time, right? The time is now, right?
4: That works in so many things in life.
1: Yeah, yeah.
4: But certainly this, the time is now. Because I said, there are probably things that you can be doing. This process, and I do call it a process because it is a process. You think about it, Kevin, if you're going to create a retirement plan, that's why I kind of took a step back to say, okay, wait a minute. Before we can do anything, we got to know where everything's at. We have to know, you know, it's just like, you know, if you went in to see a doctor, he's not going to say, jump on the table, we're going to cut today, and we're going to open you up. No. We have to see where things are at. And so that really is the most important. I've given this stat before. About from Capitalize, there's over 30 million 401ks out there from job changers.
1: Yeah.
4: 30 million, 1.6 trillion. Mm. Come on. Money that's probably not being monitored, money that we're not sure. We're creating more confusion. Again, I see this a lot where people come in and we take their statements and I'll spread them out on the table. Six different statements, the spot, you know, they're all over the. And again, I get it. It's not to be critical. We're busy. We're doing our things. We're working. We're working right with family. But these are things where, once we start getting back to the process, once you build it, Okay. Now you can maintain it and monitor it. And it's almost, now it becomes, you know, systematic and it's just happening. And, you know, the end result is your success rate, I believe, in retirement, not only your success rate, but you know what? Your peace of mind and your stress levels. And it's, again, this is so important for you and your family. That's why it just is. It's one of the most important things that we talk about, finances.
1: 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Well, Tom, I know we've got a few minutes left, and before we run out of time, wanted to get your thoughts on the market. Obviously, we know the conflict in Iran. There's been a lot of things in the news cycle. Sort of what you've seen, and really, more importantly, how you can help our folks who may be a little concerned by, you know, some of the ups and downs, the roller coaster, if you will, that has been Wall Street here over the last few weeks.
5: Well, you know, you always want to be sensitive to, look, it's your money. You've been working hard. You see this go back and forth. It's unsettling. You know, I've given the statistics before, you know, Ned Davis Research, average market corrects 10% per year on average. Most of the years it's up. Almost all of the years it's up, even though there's a 10% correction mid-year. In fact, on average, there's a 5% move down three times a year. And so does that help? I hope. You know, if the market is low, does it typically come back? Yeah. And when it comes back, does it go higher? Yeah. Okay. Does that help? I don't know. I hope. But it's really about these. That's why, Kevin, we talk about having first securing the income that you need. Mm-hmm. That's going to help. And that's why we approach it this way. Again, I'm an investment advisor rep. I posted a video to all our clients, and we, in fact, we set it out to those that are on our newsletter. And I explained during this Iranian conflict that I looked at nine different times that went everything back with the Iraq war, the Afghan war, even all the way back to the Cuban Missile Crisis, that the market was up on average, whether it was 2 months, 4 months, or almost 9 months. Over 9 months, the market was up over these nine different conflicts on average over 20%. Now, I'm not saying that's going to, we don't know, but the point is we see these whipsaws in the market this week. There was a time it was up over 1,000 points on the Dow. Now, if you're out, and again, you know, there's a study that was done by Dalbar that showed over a 20-year period, the average equity stock investor, again, we're talking about stocks, earned about 4% annually, while the S&P returned over 9%. Why? Because, again, emotions. So hopefully you've got someone you're working with. This is, again, why I send out these videos, or I want people to understand, first of all, know what you own, know why you own it, understand how this market works, and does it fit with your risk tolerance and investment objectives. I also think there's opportunities here. You know, we talked about, so I do think, you know, this is going to be short-lived. I think there's upside here, not saying there's not going to be volatility. You know, there's that phrase I've used before in investing, what is comfortable is rarely profitable. Okay. So there may be a little discomfort, but can you live with it? This is why there's got to be a match with whoever you're working with. That's one of the things we do when you come in. I look at the portfolio and then we do an analysis. We do this x-ray. Okay. Here's what you own. Here's why you own it. Does it make sense? Are you comfortable with it? Because when that's that not knowing, let's eliminate that. I think right now there's some opportunities in this market, whether you want to buy Apple or Palantir. These are not suggestions. Palantir, Tesla, we can go down the line, NVIDIA. Do I think they'll be higher 5 years from now? That's my opinion. So, but guess what? If you do it in these accounts, tax-free for the rest of your life. And if the market's a little lower, maybe there's a conversion opportunity here. If you're down 10%, I convert it to lower amounts. Now when the market comes back, guess what? It's all tax-free. This is why it's so important to work with someone that's not only, you know, as an investment advisor, doing the income, creating the income you can't live. Now let's have some strategies on the investments to grow them, but then grow them tax efficiently. And so this is what we do. And hopefully this gives you some ideas and some solace in what's going on in this market, and understand and be able to stick with the investment. If it's a good investment plan, let's start with understanding the investment plan. That's why I offer the opportunity to come in. Let's review your investment plan and talk about creating one that you can stick with, because that's where you're going to have success in this market. Grow assets, have the wealth, have the income you need, but then be able to pull money out of these investments when you say, hey, I want to pull out $20,000. I'm taking the kids to Hawaii and the grandkids. This is what it's about. And so this is how we create these plans. Again, the investments coupled with the tax planning, coupled with the income plan and the estate and legacy planning, it all meets, it all comes together. And that's what I mean by being complete. So if you want to take advantage of that, give us a call. Pick up the phone, 630-864-6711. 6711, or go to our website, select the Retirement Roadmap button, get on my calendar. We'll do the investment x-ray. We'll do the tax strategies. We'll do the income planning. We'll do a complete retirement roadmap.
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11: Fox News, I'm Ted Lindner. The NTSB says it's gathering information about the evacuation of a Frontier Airlines plane after it hit and killed a pedestrian on the runway Friday night at Denver International.
12: After the pilots brought the plane to a stop, everyone on board was evacuated using emergency slides. 12 people on the plane reported minor injuries, and 5 were transported to local hospitals.
11: Fox's Max Gordon. And President Trump has rejected Iran's response to the latest U.S. peace proposal.
13: The administration saying it's not at all what they had hoped for. The president wrote, I have just read the response from Iran's so-called representatives. I don't like it. Totally unacceptable.
11: Fox's Alex Hogan. Iran state media saying the U.S. proposal amounts to surrender. And President Trump and Chinese President Xi Jinping set to meet in Beijing this week. The two expected to discuss the war in Iran, tensions in Taiwan, trade, and more. 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
1: 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And of course, as we are joined every single week by Tom Fortino, he's the principal and founder of the Alpha Wealth Group. I'm Kevin McAlpin. Hope you're having a great start to your weekend. And as always, don't forget, set a reminder, join us every single week. We are here talking all things retirement, whether it's income streams, taxes, which we spent a lot of time earlier in the show talking about. And of course, the next generation, that estate and legacy planning piece, that and so much more is why we are here with you every single weekend. And Tom, speaking of the estate planning side of things, yes. I know you and I have touched on this before. Probably one of the more overlooked, or maybe, you know, one of those topics that not a lot of us like to talk about, what's going to happen when we're gone. But yeah. I found this interesting article at Kiplinger.com, and it says one easy way to cover your estate planning needs is to remember the five D's.
4: Okay.
1: I'm gonna run these down for you. The five D's. Dependence, divorce, downsizing, disability, and death. Now, let me ask you, when it comes to those five things, those are five kind of heavy topics there.
4: Yeah, wow.
1: But can all of those needs be covered in one document like a will? Or are we talking multiple documents to cover all of these various aspects?
4: Well, as you know, Kevin, you know, estate planning is integral to what we do.
1: Yeah.
4: Again, I'm an investment advisor rep. We do portfolio management. I think we do a very good job at that. But it's not about the old, we talked about growing a pile of money and picking at it. We help with income planning and tax planning and estate. We have an attorney that does the estate planning. I've been doing this over 20 years. Estate planning is, it's almost a non-negotiable with me and with clients because you got to keep in mind, assets can be frozen if things are not set up properly. Powers of attorney. I mean, I've been dealing, this past week, I had a couple clients that this happened and we dealt with. The one client, unfortunately, has been in the hospital, has been dealing with some stuff. And was a little confused about who was in charge of stuff. Fortunately, I pulled up the documents. I said, well, here's your power of attorney. This is a separate document from the will and the trust. Mm-hmm. And the power of attorney says who can act for you in the event you cannot act for yourself, either mentally or physically. Because if you think about it, it's not just what happens after your lifetime, but during your lifetime. If you don't name the person, the court's going to name someone for you. It might be Uncle Joe. You may not want him. Okay.
1: Right. Yeah.
4: I spoke to her. We went through it. I said, this is the person you have. She's, and then we went through the trust. We went through everything. But this is something that needs to be set up because, again, you go through these five D's. Look, I'm not saying every one of these. We can talk about a few of these, but whatever gets you started, I don't care. I know there's a lot of general things out there to talk about what you should do or rules, I should say. I'm sorry, general rules, this and that. But if it can prompt you to start to look at your estate plan again, for me, it's a non-negotiable. So, for example, if we're managing an IRA for you, and again, we're managing it, we're doing a good job with that, we're doing it, or in the Roth, we're doing all the things we talk about with tax efficiencies and making sure they're set up properly for you. But the other thing I have to be concerned with is retirement accounts have to stay in the name of the individual, period. They cannot be joint titled. They can't be titled to a trust. They have to stay in your name during your lifetime. That's it.
1: Mm-hmm.
4: So if someone says, well, my spouse is the beneficiary. Well, yeah, but you're not dead. You're incapacitated. And so that asset is frozen,
1: right.
4: Period. Try calling your 401k provider, your spouse's 401k provider, and ask them for information. They will not talk to you. I've been in the room with my wife on a conference call talking directly. As soon as she said, my husband's here, we wanted to find out some stuff in the 401k, they just completely shut down.
1: Is that
4: right?
1: I mean,
4: she's talking to them.
1: Right. Right.
4: They said, well, before we proceed, we need to get your permission to even talk to you while he's standing next to you.
1: Wow.
4: So there is no chance you're getting information.
1: Sure.
4: So again, that's why I hope you can see why when I have people come in, I say, you got it. And this is something we provide. And I say, look, if you've got someone through work who does it, you got a friend at church, I don't care. You've got to get this stuff in place. Mm-hmm. It is not acceptable. So the first step in the process, and by the way, if I didn't mention it, again, here we go back to the library. You can get, it's called the Six Essential Documents. I'm sorry, I'll answer your question directly, sure. Not Kevin. It isn't just about one document. We call it the Six Essential Documents. You want to have a living trust. You want to have powers of attorney, medical, financial, pour over wills, personal directives. You may even want to have a personal property memorandum. And getting back to that asset organizer I just talked about, guess what? You can use it and slip it in with your trust documents and so on. So your children, grandchildren can find out where, because they don't know where stuff's at, mm-hmm. unless, you know, how are they going to stay on top of it? So this really helps in a lot of ways, but you can get that information from our website, alphawealthgroup.com. AlphaWealthGroup.com. There's also a report in there called Bulletproofing Your Beneficiaries. Please understand you have to have a primary and a contingent. Make sure you don't, I shouldn't say make sure, but you can name trusts as beneficiaries. But this is important to understand this stuff, because I say it may be the best thing you can do for your family, because, you know, emotionally it's tough enough, but now financially. So you can get all of those documents off our web. We have two or three estate planning reports. Again, assets can be frozen. Children can be disinherited. You know, the other D on here, divorce. We have, it's very common to have second marriages. Mm-hmm. You may have children from separate marriages. How do you protect the assets if they flow to the other spouse? All of these things can be accomplished. Here's the good news. All of them can be accomplished through proper estate planning.
1: Right. Let me ask you this, too. When it comes to, I'm going to use two of those D's for you. You mentioned divorce and downsizing, right? Yeah. Two of those things. How can those two things that maybe don't seem like it can affect you long term really ultimately break old estate plans without us even realizing it, right? Again, you put a plan in place. We talk about retirement's not a set it and forget it, but you go through divorce, you got a lot of other things going on.
4: Sure.
1: Probably the last thing you're thinking about ultimately, Tom, is your estate plan. And that
4: That's
1: can really
4: right.
1: throw you a big time curveball, can't it?
4: Well, a couple things I'll mention on that with divorce. I mentioned if there's a second marriage and then you want to make sure your children inherit your assets, you can give what's called the life estate to your surviving, to the spouse where the assets are available to them, but then they flow to your children when that spouse passes away, your second spouse. But as far as divorce goes too, then we have to look at beneficiaries. And that's why I offered that beneficiary report, bulletproofing your beneficiaries. Because I've had this happen before. Someone has come into the, you know, this is part of that discovery I talked about, financial organization, where it can bite you. His ex-spouse was on his life insurance policy.
1: Oh, jeez.
4: I got news for you. That cannot be changed post-death.
1: Right.
4: That's going to that person. Some people have, let's say they put a one of their siblings on when they went to work on their life insurance policy through their company. They never changed it, or on their retirement account. There's been stories you've heard about that before where you've disinherited children or disinherited your spouse. This is why to answer your question, there's a number of things. We get into other things, but this is why it's so important to have the right documents in place. Make sure your assets are titled properly. You're funding the trust. You have beneficiary set up. There are no loose ends, and it is rock solid, I should say.
1: Yeah.
4: And now that stuff, you know, that's something we do. So for those that want to come in, you know, part of throwing everything in a box, that does not only include your tax returns, and I mean this, bring your tax returns, bring your estate planning documents. We'll do an estate planning review. Because all of these things, there's a domino effect. One missing piece on one of these five pillars, well, it's going to impact, and in most cases will impact, other parts of your plan.
1: Yeah. And obviously the last thing you want to do is be a burden on your loved ones, right? You might be gone. None of us know where we're going after we leave this world. But the last thing you want to do is have your family conflict or fighting. Again, you're gone. It's not your problem.
4: That's a good point.
1: It's somebody else's. But that's something I'm sure you see all too often.
4: Well, I always say, look, you get five people around a table after your parents have passed away, and there's one is saying, what did mom, what did dad, what was it? I don't know. You know, people are going to disagree. I think mom said this. No, I think that's why I say it's one of the best things you can do for your family, because really it is true. This is a true statement. Most children want what's best for their parents. It's not about the dollars.
1: Right.
4: It's about what are your wishes. And if you don't tell them what your wishes are, if you don't map these things out, it's going to be a huge problem. We've heard the stories, and it's true. The last thing you want to do, it's almost demoralizing to the family. That's my opinion.
1: Yeah.
4: When they got to go before a court and get permission to access assets that you worked your life for,
1: yeah.
4: that just is not right. That's why, again, I'm not the attorney. Our attorney does this. But if you haven't done this, do it. If you have done it, maybe it's time to review it, because it's not uncommon to put this stuff on a shelf and not look at it for a long time.
1: Give Tom and his team a call today. Get on his calendar with no cost or obligation by dialing 630-864-6711. 630-864-6711. 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All right, so Tom, mm-hmm. I got a question for you. I'm putting you completely on the spot.
4: Okay.
1: What time do you get to the gym every morning? You're like a 5 a.m. kind of guy,
4: right? After 5, yeah.
1: Man, my wife's on the elliptical at 4:30 every morning.
4: All right.
1: Only problem with that is it wakes me up
4: because
1: I'm trying to sleep. She's like, "Well, I'm just trying to get out and get, you know, get healthy and get active."
4: Could you quiet down over there?
1: Exactly right. Exactly right. But Tom, I bring it up because we're obviously taught from a very early age, healthy lifestyle can help us live longer.
4: Mm-hmm.
1: Well, we've got some numbers on that. Believe it or not, a new study found 55% of our longevity is determined by genetics. That's not really a surprise.
4: No.
1: The rest is, and I'm quoting this article, the rest is up in the air. Now, I don't know about you, but hearing that 45% of my longevity is just sort of up in the air, not very comforting when we hear those kinds of things. So, Tom, let's talk to our listeners about what we can control when it comes to the longevity side of things, planning for hopefully a 20, 30, 40 plus year retirement.
4: Well, we talk about this, Kevin, because it is one of the risks. Look, we can talk about market risk, and we can talk about, you know, rising tax rates, which we talk about. But, you know, there's a longevity risk. I've quoted Lawrence Kotlikoff before, who wrote the book on, he's a Boston College professor. He's out there. You should look him up. He's got a lot of great information, but he wrote a great book on Social Security called Get What's Yours. Great book if you ever want to read it. He talks about the Social Security decision and when you may want to try to take it. Now, this is regarding income. His quote is, the risk isn't dying, the risk is living, right? You need income for the rest of your life. So longevity risk can be a problem when we're down the road. We're in retirement 20, 30, 40 years, and we still need income. I'm talking specifically about income. The risk is not dying, the risk is living. And so, you know, and we've seen, you know, just this last week, Revolution Medicines came out. This is actually terrific news. They came out with a drug. It looks like it may get approved for pancreatic cancer.
1: Wow.
4: Going to double the life expectancy of people with pancreatic cancer and cut maybe some of the death down by 50%. I mean, this is just tremendous. Wow. And then we talk about AI getting involved in with biotech pharmaceuticals. So longevity is going to become more and more part of us, a part of the reality we're dealing with. And I hope on the good side. So this is terrific news. You know, we want to understand, well, how does this impact our planning? So when we talk about having an income, that's part of it, income that can't run out. That's why when we look at taking Social Security, you know, I think, I can't remember who came out recently, maybe Dave Ramsey, and this is not to slam Dave Ramsey in any way, but he said, take Social Security at 62, take it immediately. And then you hear those, I've read those things too, a lot of opinions out there.
1: Yeah.
4: So opinions are really bad. In many cases, I shouldn't say that, not always, but you need to know the facts, right? Because if you take it at 62, you're locking into a 30% lower benefit for the rest of your life, as opposed to taking it at 67. You could even wait till 70. It may double between 62 and 70. Think about that. I could have 24,000 a year. I could have 48,000, almost 50,000 a year if I wait. I'm not saying that you should, right? Everybody's situation is unique. But if you lock into that lower benefit, are you taking on longevity risk, or are you exposing yourself to longevity risk? My argument would be you're exposing yourself to longevity risk. So now you're locking into a lower benefit. The COLA, or the annual increases, are going to be less because it's on a smaller amount. The spousal benefit or survivor benefit is going to be less. We need to really kind of be careful about these things. So when we talk about longevity, Kevin, there's a number of things that come into play. We talk about taxes. Look, if we have to keep giving more money and tax rates go up in the future because we haven't done the Roth conversions, the Roth contributions, whatever it may be, you know, and now all of a sudden I got to pull 50 out to net 30, not 40 out to net 30. Is that going to impact my portfolio? Yes, it is.
1: Mm-hmm.
4: And so these are things that longevity risk, we need to be aware of it, you know, and that's why when we talk about, certainly, I think it primarily impacts the income piece of it, because, you know, Social Security, pensions, and we've talked about annuities before, Those come in whether you're 65, 75, or 105.
18: Right.
4: That's why we want to take a look at some of those things. And then also there's the protection piece, because as we're living longer, what happens if there's healthcare? We want to be able to cover that.
18: Right.
4: Inflation, no one's immune to that. These are things that, again, I'm pointing these things out to say, have you addressed these in your plan? And if you haven't, maybe it's time to take a look at some of these things. That's how we test your plan, and we take a look at, okay, let's factor in all of these risks. I like to call it your stress test on your plan. And so this is something for those. We've talked about throwing everything in a box. Wow, and this is going to be a complete review. Again, that's what we do. That's how we approach it. We cover everything. Again, all of these things, creating income, minimizing taxes, the investments, taking on longevity risk, inflation risk, all of these things. So if you want to, you know, give us a call. The process is very straightforward and simple. It's going to be a good experience. We're informal. We're good guys. Yeah. We have a, you know, we have a fun time. It'll be a good experience, and it'll be time well spent. So if you want to take advantage of the complimentary review, and I'll say complete, there's no cost or obligation, give us a call, 630-864-6711. 630-864-6711, or go to alphawealthgroup.com, our website. 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
1: 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And like we mentioned earlier, none of us have a crystal ball. Mm-hmm. None of us know what our life is going to look like when we're in our 70s or 80s, or how long we're even going to live on this planet. But Tom, really, it comes down to putting a plan in place for 30 or 40 years, mm-hmm. right? This is not our grandparents' retirement where, yeah, you hope to get to your mid-60s or hope yeah. to see 70s. You know, we're talking about people living into their 90s, even into yeah. triple digits now, mm-hmm. and their plan has to be reflective of that as well, doesn't it?
4: It does. You know, when Social Security was put into place in 1935, you know, I don't know, this was years ago, but we always, 65, they changed the full retirement age and bumped it up to 67, but it was always Social Security 65. That seemed to be the common age. When they started Social Security, the life expectancy was 63.
1: Yeah.
4: So right. not a big issue on that side. So you're right. To your point, longevity now is something we need to contend with. And, you know, as I said, and even on the protection side of it, you know, for our family, our spouse, if we're married, because, you know, the likelihood of one of the spouses living even longer, I think there's a 50% chance if you're both 65, one of you will live to 95.
1: Wow.
4: Maybe it's a 25, but it's there.
1: Yeah.
4: And so, you know, all of these things you want to take into account. It's not just about the Social Security decision we talked about, but, you know, what happens if you pass away? My Social Security goes away, a pension can be reduced. That's another way to maybe to test your plan. Hey, what happens if I predecease my spouse?
1: Yeah.
4: Should I have life insurance? Maybe not, but I'm just giving you these things to, it's always about when we're talking, Kevin, hey, I just want to plant the seed on some ideas. If there's one point that we talk about, it might not be the same for everybody, but if it's one person where it hits and says, yeah, that's something I need to look at. Hey, that's good. Yeah. Right. I think.
1: No doubt. 630-864-6711. That's the number to get on Tom Fortino's calendar. Again, 630-864-6711. 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Well, Tom, I know we've got a few minutes left, and before we run out of time, wanted to get your thoughts on the market. Obviously, we know the conflict in Iran. There's been a lot of things in yeah. the news cycle. Sort of what you've seen, and really, more importantly, how you can help our folks who may be a little concerned by, you know, some of the ups and downs, the roller coaster, if you will, that has been Wall Street here over the last few weeks.
5: Well, you know, you always want to be sensitive to, look, it's your money. You've been working hard. You see this go back and forth. It's unsettling. You know, I've given the statistics before, you know, Ned Davis research, average market corrects 10%. Per year on average, does most of the years it's up. Many, almost all of the years it's up, even though there's a 10% correction mid-year. In fact, on average, there's a 5% move down three times a year. And so does that help? I hope. You know, if the market is low, does it typically come back? Yeah. And when it comes back, does it go higher? Yeah. Okay. Does that help? I don't know. I hope. But it's really about these. That's why, Kevin, we talk about having first securing the income that you need, that's going to help. And that's why we approach it this way. Again, I'm an investment advisor rep. I posted a video to all our clients, and we set it out to those that are on our newsletter. And I explained during this Iranian conflict I looked at 9 different times that went everything back with the Iraq War, the Afghan War, even all the way back to the Cuban Missile Crisis, that the market was up on average, whether it was 2 months, 4 months, or almost 9 months. Over 9 months, the market was up over these 9 different conflicts on average over 20%. Now, I'm not saying that's going to, we don't know, but the point is we see these whipsaws in the market this week. There was a time it was up over 1,000 points on the Dow. Now, if you're out, and again, you know, there's a study that was done by Dalbar that showed over a 20-year period, the average equity stock investor, again, we're talking about stocks, earned about 4% annually, while the S&P returned over 9%. Why? Because, again, emotions. So if, hopefully you've got someone you're working with. This is, what, again, why I send out these videos, or I want people to understand, first of all, know what you own, know why you own it, understand how this market works, and does it fit with your risk tolerance and investment objectives. I also think there's opportunities here. You know, we talked about, so I do think, you know, this is going to be short-lived. I think there's upside here. Not saying there's not going to be volatility. You know, there's that phrase I've used before in investing, what is comfortable is rarely profitable. Okay. So there may be a little discomfort, but can you live with it? This is why there's got to be a match with whoever you're working with. That's one of the things we do when you come in. I look at the portfolio and then we do an analysis. We do this X-ray. Okay. Here's what you own. Here's why you own it. Does it make sense? Are you comfortable with it? Because when you, that's that not knowing, let's eliminate that. I think right now there's some opportunities in this market, whether you want to buy Apple or Palantir. These are not suggestions. Palantir, Tesla, we can go down the line, NVIDIA. Do I think they'll be higher 5 years from now? That's my opinion. So, but guess what? If you do it in these accounts, tax-free for the rest of your life. And if the market's a little lower, maybe there's a conversion opportunity here. If you're down 10%, I convert it to lower amounts. Now when the market comes back, guess what? It's all tax-free. This is why it's so important to work with someone that's not only, you know, as an investment advisor, doing the income, creating the income you can't live. Now let's have some strategies on the investments to grow them, but then grow them tax efficiently. And so this is what we do. And I hopefully this gives you some ideas and some solace in what's going on in this market and understand and be able to stick with the investment. If it's a good investment plan, let's start with understanding the investment plan. That's why I offer the opportunity to come in. Let's review your investment plan and talk about creating one that you can stick with, because that's where it's gonna, you're gonna have success in this market. Grow assets, have the wealth, have the income you need, but then be able to pull money out of these investments when you say, hey, I wanna pull out 20,000, I'm taking the kids to Hawaii and the grandkids. This is what it's about. And so this is how we create these plans. Again, the investments coupled with the tax planning, coupled with the income plan and the estate and legacy planning, it all meets, it all comes together. And that's what I mean by being complete. So if you wanna take advantage of that, give us a call. Pick up the phone, 630-864-6711, or go to our website, select the Retirement Roadmap button, get on my calendar. We'll do the investment X-ray. We'll do the tax strategies. We'll do the income planning. We'll do a complete Retirement Roadmap.
1: So, Tom, been another fun show here this week. I think we got a lot of topics covered in a very short amount of time. Man, we knocked it out here this week.
4: Yeah.
1: And before we do run out of time, my friend, the floor is once again all yours today for the final word.
4: Well, thank you, Kevin. We did cover a number of topics. We talked about estate planning. We talked about taxes. We did talk a little about income planning, longevity risk. And there's many more topics, and of course, we can't cover all of them here. That's why we make ourselves available. That's why you can go to our website, alphawealthgroup.com. 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
11: President Trump says no. I'm Ted Lindner, Fox News. The president rejecting Iran's response to the U.S. peace plan on Sunday, posting online he does not like it. Fox's Alex Hogan with more.
23: Still no deal. President Trump confirming that he had received the latest response, writing this on Truth Social. He said, I've just read the response from Iran's so-called representatives. I don't like it. Totally unacceptable. Thank you for your attention to this matter. Iranian state media announced that Iran had sent its response through a Pakistani mediator. Amid efforts to secure a deal, Secretary of State Marco Rubio and Presidential Envoy Steve Witkoff met with Qatar's Prime Minister and the Foreign Affairs Minister, and that meeting taking place in Miami. The ongoing war will likely loom over conversations that will take place during President Trump's visit to China this upcoming week.
11: Meantime, Russian President Putin says he believes the Russia-Ukraine war is coming to an end. He made his comments during an annual Victory Day parade, as we hear from Fox's Stephanie Bennett.
24: The president of Russia did not elaborate. He made those comments after yesterday's scaled-back Victory Day parade in Moscow's Red Square. Russian officials citing the current operational situation, meaning for the first time in 20 years, that usual rows of tanks and ballistic missile carriers were absent. The annual parade usually commemorates the end of World War II, but Putin used his speech to justify his war in Ukraine and denounce NATO, saying victory has always been and will be ours. However, additional security measures were put in place amid fears of a surprise Ukrainian attack as Kyiv's drones continue striking deeper inside Russia.
11: Russian troops have been fighting in Ukraine for more than 4 years. It's longer than Soviet forces fought in World War II, known in Russia as the Great Patriotic War of 1941 through 45. And President Trump and Chinese President Xi Jinping set to meet in Beijing this week. The summit marks the first visit to China by a sitting U.S. president since President Trump's visit in 2017. 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
15: Overnight, your expect partly cloudy skies with a low of 46. Tomorrow, Monday, we'll bring mostly sunny conditions and cooler temperatures with a high of 59. Monday night will start clear, but clouds will increase later, bringing chilly weather with a low of 42. On Tuesday, anticipate cloudy skies, breezy conditions, and warmer temperatures with a few showers expected and a high of 74. I'm meteorologist Jason Katarina on AM 560, The Answer.
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7: 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I'm your host, Greg Bishop. 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On this edition of the Center Square Radio Hour, the Tennessee General Assembly voted on a new congressional map Thursday, a day after protesters attempted to disrupt committee meetings. National teachers unions have spent over $1 billion on political activity and advocacy since 2015, according to a new report by Defending Education. A new report from the Commonwealth Foundation concludes Pennsylvania could have been in a better position in its energy sector had state regulators not spent the last 6 years flirting with carbon tax programs. And despite a $27 million settlement with taxpayers in 2022, Lower Merion School District continues to pay top-tier salaries to administrators. All of these stories and more on this edition of the Center Square Radio Hour. We'll be right back after this.
9: He ran for state office and was beaten. Started a business and failed. Ran for Congress and lost. But thankfully, Abraham Lincoln didn't give up. Persistence. 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
7: Welcome back to the Center Square Radio Hour. I'm Greg Bishop. Let's now go to Johnny Edwards with more on Tennessee's redistricting efforts.
26: Let's turn now to Kim Jarrett, associate editor and the Center Square's reporter in Tennessee. Kim has been all over the biggest story in the state right now, which is Republican lawmakers racing to redraw voting districts in the wake of a U.S. Supreme Court decision that, in effect, takes race out of the equation. The Tennessee General Assembly is voting on a new map today. That map, of course, leans heavily Republican and places Shelby County, that's where Memphis is, into three separate congressional districts. Kim, tell us the significance of that. What's the effect of putting Shelby County into three separate congressional districts?
27: So basically, Shelby County, Memphis area is the only Democratic congressional seat in Tennessee. The other eight are all Republicans. Last Friday, Governor Bill Lee, kind of at the response of all those things that happened after the Louisiana Supreme Court case, called lawmakers back into session. And what they have been doing the past 2 days is attempting and have now finalized just about an hour ago in the House, and the Senate's voting now. They have finalized a map that puts Memphis into three separate congressional districts that will most likely lean heavily Republican. And you can never predict elections, but most likely will give Tennessee 9 Republican seats instead of 8 Republican and 1 Democrat seat.
1: Wow. Wow. Well, let's back up a little bit. Tell us about this Supreme Court decision. What exactly did it do? And what is it that Republicans are seizing upon out of this?
27: So basically, this was a Louisiana decision that where the Supreme Court said, okay, these maps, it was a challenge to some maps. And the Supreme Court came back and said, hey, race is really not a

0: was what's happening in Tennessee, does that can what they're doing in Tennessee impact things nationally?
1: Definitely. Now, Tennessee only had, they're only redrawing one new Republican district. But if you look, say, Governor Brian Kemp in Georgia, he decided not to call a special session. That could have had a huge impact in Georgia, where you have 8 Republicans and 6 Democrats. If they had decided to go and redraw lines, you could have shifted 3 or 4 seats, possibly. If you look at what they did in Virginia, they shifted several seats to Democrats with their maps. Also in Florida, Governor Ron DeSantis just approved some redistricting lines there Monday, but they're already under a court challenge. There are going to be court challenges to all of these maps. The maps, whether it's a Democrat state like Virginia or a Republican state like Florida.
0: Well, now this goes without saying, but describe just how angry Democrats are right now.
1: It's really crazy at the Tennessee Capitol. They have had to have law enforcement remove people out of committee rooms yesterday. I said there was a lot of protest outside the Capitol as well. In fact, we're showing some footage of that now. Today, during the House debate, House Speaker Cameron Sexton had to stop many times and ask law enforcement to clear protesters out. Toward the end of the House vote on the redistricted maps, there was a lot of loud protest, and Speaker Sexton just spoke over the protesters and they just ended the session. Pat did the vote and just ended the session. So yeah, it's been loud at the Tennessee Capitol this week.
0: What else can you tell us about these protesters? Can you tell who they are? Or are they regular citizens? Are they other politicians or what?
1: It's a combination. It's a lot of different groups and some regular citizens that are coming out. Basically, the things that they're saying is they say these maps are all about race. Memphis is about half of the Tennessee population, depending on who you talk to, of the Tennessee population in Memphis is black. So you have a huge, a lot of that part of the state is black. And they're saying you're diluting the black vote. This is all you're doing. Republicans are saying this is about politics. So you got different sides there. A lot of the screaming is get your hands on. There's a lot of signs, a lot of things going there, but it seems to be a lot of different groups out there protesting, and they are loud. And if you have watched anything on the Tennessee General Assembly's website, you can hear them.
0: Now, could this strategy potentially backfire on Republicans? I mean, aren't Americans fed up with, instead of voters choosing politicians, politicians choosing the voters?
1: Well, you have a few Republicans in the Tennessee House who have kind of spoken out against this change. In order for Tennessee to do this, they had to basically override a law that they passed years ago that says you can't redraw your districts unless it's in reapportionment time. That typically happens during census counts. So then when they overrode that law, you had 5 Republicans who voted against it in the House. So in all ways, as we know, politics change. It may take a long time, but let's say that Tennessee becomes a more Democrat majority state. Of course, you don't know what could happen then. Things are very circular. So yeah, it could. And then too, with the shifts in the Republican Party that you are seeing nationwide, who knows what will happen, come a year or two or 10 years from now.
0: Something else very interesting you reported this week, Stacey Abrams, a 2-time candidate for governor of Georgia, went to the Tennessee Capitol to speak out against this. What was she doing there and what was her message?
1: Well, her message was basically what the Democrats were saying. Basically, she was saying this is not fair. This is diluting black vote. If you recall, Stacey Abrams founded an organization in Georgia that was all about black voting rights and voting rights in general. So she was just one of many speakers there who came to say, hey, this is not right. Please don't do this. She spoke for about 3 minutes and 45 seconds, I think they said. And she took a few questions from the panel yesterday. She didn't speak very long. She spoke to the Senate Judiciary Committee, but she was there. She was a presence at the Capitol this week.
0: Now, something else interesting this week, U.S. Representative Steve Cohen, the sole Democratic congressman representing Tennessee, likened this to putting black voters, quote, in the back of the bus, just like Rosa Parks. Now, I mean, is that political theatrics, or do you believe there's serious, serious concerns about disenfranchising black voters here?
1: Well, I'm going to refer to what State Representative Jody Barrett said on this show yesterday. We interviewed him, I think it was Tuesday, and he basically said, I think he called it a red herring. He said, that's just not true. He says it's purely politics. We are purely trying to make all of our congressional districts Republicans. That is what Cameron Sexton, the House Speaker,

0: said about it yesterday. That's what John Stevens said about it less than 30 minutes ago on the floor of the Senate. They're basically just trying to redraw all of their congressional districts because they want to help Congress have a Republican majority in 2027.
1: Wow. It's incredible. And that is some excellent, excellent reporting, Kim. Kim Jarrett, Associate Editor for the Center Square, we appreciate you taking the time today. You can follow her stories and other election coverage by the Center Square at thecentersquare.com.
2: This is the Center Square Radio Hour. I'm Greg Bishop. Now let's go to the Center Square publisher, Chris Krug, and PhD economist, Orfe Devungi, talking about where America's missing prime age workers are.
3: 5 million prime age workers. That's the gap the San Francisco Fed identified between the U.S. labor participation and Canada's 8 years ago, where it comes from. And what the panic content that we're looking at in this moment gets wrong. Let's get into it. Oh, in 2018, a paper from the San Francisco Fed put a number on something social media keeps getting wrong today. If U.S. prime age labor force participation matched Canada's, we'd have about 5 million more workers. That's not a panic stat. It's a measurement. And the explanation isn't what influencers are selling. In that paper, the headline, if U.S. prime age labor force participation matched Canada, we'd have 5 million more workers in the labor force. That's kind of a, I don't know, it just seems kind of out there. Walk us through where the gap comes from and whether the framework still holds up 8 years later.
4: Yeah, I mean, it tells us that the U.S. has fewer prime age workers participating than it could if our labor force attachment looked more like Canada. And the most important point is this. The gap is not mainly about people not wanting to work. It's about whether workers, especially women, because the gap is more pronounced among women.
3: Yeah.
4: Stay attached to work when family responsibilities hit. Right. So that's the main reason. That's where the gap really is. And so the question really is, it becomes, what could we do about this? Right. How could we get women to stay more, to stay in the labor force, right? To stay active, even when things like childbirth and caregiving kind of get involved to get in the picture.
3: Yeah. I mean, so like the panic narrative, though, that you're reading, you know, which sounds something like people just don't want to work anymore, isn't exactly what the data shows, right? I mean, the data points somewhere structurally different. And I mean, and you'd reference women's participation rates. I mean, if you go back to that SF Fed paper from I guess it's 8 years ago already, 3/4 of the divergence is in women's participation.
4: Yeah.
3: Yeah. I mean, where did U.S. and Canadian rates start to separate? And is there anything underlying that's driving it? I mean, is it policy? Is it incentives? I mean, you know, or lack of incentives? Do you have any insight into that?
4: Yeah. I mean, it's really about childcare subsidies versus parental leave. At least that's where the paper takes us. And it makes sense, right? I think the distinction is crucial. Childcare subsidies help parents afford care after they're trying to return to work, whereas parental leave helps parents stay connected to their job when they're most likely to detach from work.
3: Yeah.
4: That's the problem. We want to keep workers at work, right? Right. At those crucial points. And so I think that's the main difference, right? Between Canada and the U.S. And so, you know, I think the paper suggests that potentially we need to revisit our policy mix, in order to keep, women in particular in the workforce.
3: You know, it's kind of tough, right? I mean, this policy paper is eight years ago. A lot has happened both in the United States and in Canada since then. I don't know that Canada's economy, you know, is anything that we should be envious of, here in the United States. And so, I mean, if it's childcare subsidies that, you know, that are benefiting the specific scenario that the SF Fed paper called out. Is it anything that we could even begin to think about replicating here, you know, from the standpoint of just the overall expense of taking it on? I mean, or is it so far out of the realm that it it's an interesting comparison, but I mean, does it have a chance to hold up here in, you know, in the United States?
4: Remember, Canada has a productivity problem.
3: Yeah.
4: The US has a people problem. Mostly a people problem, right? Canada has changed as, you know, because of its aging population, just like us, they've changed their immigration policies. Right? We have a problem where we have an aging population. We've restricted immigration, and essentially, the US could be headed into a path where population growth turns negative, which is a massive problem. And it's a massive problem for the labor force. And so I think ultimately, if we have aging individuals who are living we have people living longer, we need to fund Social Security. We need workers to help us continue to fund, our aging, individuals. Then we're going to need to do something about our workforce. Yeah. And so, parental leave happens to be one of those policies that keep people connected to their employers, right? Whereas childcare subsidies don't actually get there. And so when we think about the policy differences and we think about what kind of policies we need to think carefully about implementing, you know, I think the paper is suggestive that potentially keeping people attached to their work, would do a better job than waiting for them to leave the labor force and then trying to get them back to work.
3: Right.
4: Right. So very important distinction. And I think ultimately it's not necessarily the comparison to Canada that matters here. It's really about how do we solve our people problem in the US.
3: Yeah.
4: So that we can continue to finance, right? This growing Social Security problem that we have, that we're facing today.
3: Yeah. I mean, 5 million prime age workers. I mean, that's a lot of GDP that's kind of sitting on the sidelines. I mean, when a listener sees the next viral post claiming the workforce is collapsing, how should they read it against the research that is in that paper and just your understanding of research and data over time?
4: Yeah, I mean, that's a lot of foregone economic growth, right? Because we've talked about this. The way we measure economies is it's population, it's employment, and it's productivity. And so ultimately, subtract all those people from the labor force and you have lower economic growth than you would have had those people been at work. And so this is a problem. I think we need to try to resolve it and fix it. If you think about, government has an incentive to fix it. We got massive debt, that needs to be paid for. Raising taxes ain't going to solve the problem. Growing the tax base, on the other hand, could actually help. And so, you know, I mentioned Social Security, but there are others, many, many priorities. And so growing the tax base, getting people back to work now, but really preventing them from leaving the workforce in the first place.
3: Yeah.
4: Is how we solve this problem.
3: Yeah. So I guess the takeaway is, you know, don't trust the panic. Look at the structural data. The gap's real. It's identifiable, but the cause is much less dramatic than what social media is selling.
4: And it's definitely not about people not wanting to work. Okay.
3: Right.
4: So let's make that clear. It's about prices, right? And it's the cost of working.
3: Yeah.
4: That's at play here. If we change relative prices and we incentivize people to get back to work, they will. And so it's a policy problem, that we need to think carefully about.
2: 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I'm Greg Bishop. With an education update, let's turn to the Center Square's Esther Wickham.
5: A new report from the nonprofit organization Defending Education examines political spending by two of the nation's largest teacher unions, the American Federation of Teachers and the National Education Association. According to this report shared with the Center Square, the two unions together have directed over $1 billion toward political activities and advocacy since 2015. That total includes approximately $669 million in federal spending and an additional $336 million at the state and local level. Now, this spending, as outlined in findings shared with the Center Square, includes a mix of member dues, political action committee contributions, and funds from committees on political education, commonly known as COPE accounts. Now, these COPE and PAC funds are collected separately from standard union dues. And as we've stated before, membership union dues are deducted from teachers' and faculty's pay, which is essentially taxpayer-funded money. Now, this report from Defending Education states that the funding has gone towards a range of political efforts, including support for candidates, contributions to nonprofit advocacy organizations, and involvement in the local school board races. And we'll go into a little bit more detail in a little bit. But also, the report highlights spending that aims at opposing school choice legislation in several states. Among many examples cited in the report, over $7.2 million is spent opposing school choice initiatives in the state of Kentucky, $4.3 million in Nebraska, $4.2 million in Maine, and the report also highlights in the state of California, during a Los Angeles Unified School District school board race, these teacher unions contributed over $1.3 million. Now, Ryan Staley, who is the lead on this report, spoke at the Center Square exclusively, who authored this report, saying that these findings raise a lot of concerns about how unions are using their resources and using their funding that they're receiving from membership dues, and also how they're allocating it and the scale of their political involvement, particularly at the local level. Now, Staley describes this combined federal and state and local spending as part of what he characterized as a coordinated political strategy. And he pointed to using affiliated groups as a way to influence policy and elections in communities across the country. Now, the report does raise a lot of questions, as he says, with the source of union funding. Specifically, teacher unions are typically paid by membership dues through payroll deductions from salaries funded by public school systems. And so many critics argue that this creates an indirect link between taxpayer-funded salaries and political spending. Now, through union political funding accounts are legally distinct and separately administrated. Now, in addition, the Defending Education report highlights that union involvement in a broader political and social advocacy effort includes activities connected to May Day. Something just happened this past week, specifically May Day demonstrations. Now, in addition, it suggests that some of these affiliated groups have encouraged not only staff and faculty participation, but also student participation, especially when it relates to protests for immigration enforcement and the rise that we've seen with student walkouts and student protests during the school day. The nonprofit Defending Education does have a protest tracker where they look at what's going on within the public school system. And just in 2026 alone, this is developing, but we've reached over 300 walkouts and student protests within public school districts. And many suggest, especially Defending Education suggests, that the teacher unions have a hand in this. Well, we'll continue to follow this developing story. And for those that would like to follow more education stories like this, you can go to thecentersquare.com.
2: 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And despite a $27 million settlement with taxpayers in 2022, Lower Marion School District continues to pay top-tier salaries to administrators. 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
7: News. I'm Sue Gossman. 17 Americans who were stranded on a cruise ship infected with the Hanta virus have finally come home.
8: The CDC said it sent response teams to screen the passengers returning to the States who are now en route to the Air Force Base in Omaha, Nebraska. They'll be taken to the National Quarantine Unit at the University of Nebraska.
7: Fox's CB Cotton officials say one person is showing mild symptoms, another is tested positive, and a passenger from France also tested positive for hantavirus. President Trump rejecting Iran's response to the latest U.S. peace proposal.
9: The administration saying it's not at all what they had hoped for. The president wrote, "I have just read the response from Iran's so-called representatives. I don't like it. Totally unacceptable."
7: Fox's Alex Hogan, Iran state media, saying the U.S. proposal amounted to surrender. 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
2: Welcome back to the Center Square Radio Hour. I'm Greg Bishop. Let's go back to Johnny Edwards for some quick hits with a look at headlines from across the country.
1: Starting off, Illinois, where new tax proposals being considered by the Democrats could bring in nearly $7 billion in revenue to the state. Among the proposals, a billionaire wealth tax. One supporter said billionaires are unfairly consolidating wealth while they receive tax breaks at the federal level. Critics say the proposals could drive capital and jobs out of the state. Next up, Wisconsin, where election managers in Dane County and the city of Madison face a second lawsuit over ballot counting problems. A law firm filed a lawsuit this week on behalf of two voters whose ballots from the April election may not have been counted because those ballots were delivered to the polls late. Wisconsin law requires all ballots to be at their polling places by 8 p.m. Madison's clerk has not said why 23 ballots were late, but said the person tasked with delivering them was, quote, delayed. The Wisconsin Elections Commission last month said the late ballots should not be counted. Madison and Dane County's Board of Canvassers this week voted to appeal that decision. This is the second lawsuit involving Madison's election managers, and the same law firm, Law Forward, is also behind a lawsuit for nearly 200 voters whose votes went uncounted in the November 2024 election. Moving on to Louisiana, back to the South again, Governor Jeff Landry has joined Senator John Kennedy in defending private property rights in a dispute in Baton Rouge over legislation enabling industrial carbon capture and storage. This legislation threatens control of ancestral rural land. Kennedy said on the Senate floor last week that the constitutional right to own land is, quote, sacrosanct. Landry on Tuesday endorsed Kennedy's speech, saying on X that, quote, no one can take your land for oil, gas, or carbon storage. Despite this united front, a Republican-led committee in the Louisiana House of Representatives recently moved in the opposite direction. In March, in a 12-7 vote, the Natural Resources and Environment Committee rejected a ban on eminent domain for carbon projects, preserving the state's power to take land for pipelines and storage. Last but not least, California, where the U.S. Department of Education has opened a Title IX investigation into the Los Angeles Unified School District over sexual misconduct allegations. The feds say the district is reassigning teachers accused of such misconduct to other schools instead of removing them. But the district told the Center Square that such reassignment means sending teachers home during the investigations. The Department of Education declined to enter the Center Square's questions, but it did say in a press release that the school district, quote, appears to be protecting sexual predators at the expense of its students. According to the department, the sexual misconduct included engaging in romantic relationships with students. The department also said the school district's policy was, quote, cemented in an agreement with the teachers union, end quote, that appears to guarantee teachers will not be fired or immediately removed during investigations. Investigations of sexual harassment, sexual behavior with a student, child pornography, unnecessary physical contact, and failure to report suspected abuse. A spokesperson for the district, who wouldn't give their name, said the district takes all allegations of sexual misconduct and harassment with the utmost seriousness.
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13: Teacher Lauren Johnson returned all the graded essays but one. 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
17: Consumers aren't just noticing the increase in price at the pump. They also are seeing an increase and having to budget for energy costs at home. Heading into the summer, is it climate change that's causing rates to increase? Or is it maybe some state policies enacted at the state level? Well, joining us to discuss how this is playing out in Pennsylvania is the Center Square regional editor, Kristen Smith. Kristen, thanks for taking time with us. Your latest story delves into a report that highlights carbon taxes costing Pennsylvania $5 billion. What's going on here?
18: So carbon taxes are a thorn in the side of Pennsylvania for the last 6 years. And we actually officially put them to bed through the Regional Greenhouse Gas Initiative back in November. Someone might be thinking, if we didn't enact them, how did we lose $5 billion? Well, that loss came through 6 years of uncertainty. There's a new report out from the Commonwealth Foundation that says our quote unquote flirting with that program since former Governor Tom Wolf tried to put us in there 6 years ago, that cost us $5 billion in investment. Now, what does that mean for taxpayers? What that means is that plants, natural gas plants and other fossil fuels that could have operated longer or could have upgraded or could have been built, they were unable to proceed. And so then prices were impacted by that sort of thing. Now, what was helpful is that natural gas prices had fallen during this time period. But as we all know, volatility in the energy market has been really enhanced as of late. And so that combination of less development and unstable prices, even boosted by the fact that Pennsylvania is really the anchor for the regional power grid, our fossil fuel reserves really help keep those prices stable. And so once we let go of that, to that certainty to an extent, let's say, the other states around us that are really focused on boosting renewable energy resources, they, us as that strong backbone becomes flimsier for them. And then that results in price instability all over the grid.
17: Talk a little bit about the Regional Greenhouse Gas Initiative, what exactly it does, how it operates, where's the money being exchanged and for what?
18: So this has been an agreement between a number of states, 12-ish states right now, 11 or 12, and that's across Mid-Atlantic and New England. And their whole goal is to reduce carbon emissions down to zero, essentially, by 2040. And the way that they're going to do that is they're all going to make their power generators in their states auction or bid on credits so that it would cover the pollution that they create year in and year out. And the idea is there's fewer and fewer credits every single year. So essentially, generators are either forced offline or forced into improving their system or their plants so that they're not as emissions intensive as they've been in the past. But as those credits have shrunk, the price has also gone way up. Now that results in a lot of money, financial windfall to Reggie states. They turn around and sometimes use that to help residents keep their bills lower, but they also reinvest into renewable energy projects. So it has a lot of uses to help also encourage the renewable energy development that could take the place of fossil fuels that are being pushed out of the market. The problem is that technology has not been able to knock down that bridge, let's just say. And there is concern that prioritizing the development, as programs like Reggie have done, is forcing us to a renewable energy future that we are not ready for. And that is falling back on taxpayers to cover through their bills.
17: You know, reading through your story, I saw a familiar theme that I've seen here in Illinois, and that is the governor criticizing a energy grid network, PJM in particular, when it comes to, you know, as Governor J.B. Pritzker in Illinois puts it, you know, plug in renewable energy that is being created across the state. What's Josh Shapiro have to say about these energy grid networks?
18: So Josh Shapiro and J.B. Pritzker are aligned a lot on a lot of their views of PJM. And in fact, they have threatened in the past, or correct me if I'm wrong, but Shapiro has certainly threatened in recent months to leave PJM and go it alone. The idea here is that he is unhappy with the way that PJM has essentially plugged in all of these energy projects. What's important to understand is that PJM is not making the rules necessarily when it comes to how many renewable energy projects must be plugged into the grid. That is largely influenced by the state policies that are happening all around them. And we're talking about states from Washington, D.C. and Virginia all the way out to Illinois. So that is a huge different group of policies that they're having to combine into how to keep this grid running, how to keep it sustainable, how to bring it into the future while still appeasing the state laws that are enacted on top of it. So Shapiro is really frustrated by this process. He thinks that states should have more say. He has he's involved himself in federal regulatory complaints to put more pressure on PJM to change the way that they manage the market so that it'll add temporary price caps that help consumers in the short term, but critics say could raise prices in the long term, of course. And so he's been a louder and louder critic of PJM. What makes his criticism more significant, I hesitate to say, but quite significant, is the fact that it's Pennsylvania. And if Pennsylvania were to leave and go it alone, it would be an unprecedented decision. It's unclear how that would impact the rest of the grid, how that would impact pricing. And to be clear, Josh Shapiro has never been straightforward, at least with the center square, on how that would work as far as our pricing and as far as the impact downstream on ratepayers.
17: And you also got to consider the availability of generators and how many are being brought online, not just those who are, you know, solar or wind, but even natural gas. Pennsylvania is a very, you know, state with a very prominent natural gas sector. But some of the information from your story is fascinating. 73% of power projects in Pennsylvania became operational for 5 years between 2013 and 2018. But after Reggie, what, only 9%? Meanwhile, Ohio, who's not part of Reggie, they didn't have nearly the decline in power projects coming online.
18: The Commonwealth Foundation's report really loves to compare Ohio and Pennsylvania. In part, I think it's a cheeky reference to Shapiro's longstanding rhetoric that we need to stop losing to quote unquote friggin' Ohio. And the energy sector is really a very strong example of this. Ohio never indicated that it would join Reggie. And they are similar to Pennsylvania in a lot of ways in the sense that they do have a lot of fossil fuels of their own. It's not nearly the amount that Pennsylvania has, but they do play a significant role in helping to keep our prices low in PJM. And so natural gas developers saw that commitment or that stability in their industry. And so power projects there that involved natural gas did not collapse and evaporate from the list of projects to be developed in nearly the same way as those statistics show that happened in Pennsylvania. Now, the Commonwealth Foundation's report does indicate that natural gas prices did go down. So that explains some of the reduction in the conversion rate from project to actual operational plant, but that the main difference they contend was Reggie versus non-Reggie.
17: Well, obviously, as we're talking about energy policy, a lot of it emanating from state houses like in Pennsylvania and across the country, but Pennsylvania legislators set to come back just for 3 days in the month of May. Are they going to be able to put a budget together?
18: Conventional wisdom and historical precedent as of late says no. Our full-time legislature is, like you said, only coming for 3 days in May. That's because they're going to spend the majority of time in their districts focusing on primary elections. And really where we are at is the same place we were at all the way back in February and March when Governor Shapiro first introduced his budget plan for $53.3 billion. Republicans hate it, mostly because they say we're missing $5 billion that it's needed to cover it. Also, he wants to do things that are non-starters for them, like raise the minimum wage to $15 an hour, for example. And so as far as what is on their calendar this week that even touch that issue, there really is nothing. Now, it's early in the week, and these things change minute by minute in their calendar. An hour before they're ready to vote on something, it can disappear from the calendar entirely. In fact, we've run into that reporting and it's been difficult to overcome, let's just say. So it's not entirely clear, but at least from the outset, from where we sit on Monday afternoon, they don't seem to be making a lot of progress towards that.
17: Kristen, what's the makeup of the legislature? Is it all Democrats with majorities, or are the chambers split? How does that impact what you could see in some certainty for how tax dollars are going to be spent?
18: Well, Pennsylvania is in a really tense situation when it comes to that subject. Governor Josh Shapiro is a Democrat, obviously, and Democrats have a one seat majority in the state house. And this is a newer phenomenon for them. They've been in the minority in the state house for more than a decade. But back in 2023, they took over by one and they've held on with a vice grip to that one seat majority. Now, the Senate still has about four seats in Republican control, although that number has been shrinking since 2023. They had as many as six seats only 2 years ago, and now they're down to just the four seat margin. So there is a real strong concern from their party that they will continue to lose ground in the Senate, in which case that would give Governor Shapiro and Democrats pretty much the freedom to do whatever they wanted. We're not there yet, but those dynamics are going to play heavily into this budget season and why there's going to be even more fighting and a lot of sticking to their ideological grounds, because Shapiro's running for governor. There's all of these senators and House of Representative members who are running to keep their seats. And they're all very likely to dig in their heels on where they stand on their policies. And considering the budget is our most contentious time of year, that's when you see movement on these really divisive issues like raising the minimum wage, like how much do we spend on education, and does that involve school choice? Should we save more money in our rainy day fund? These are things that time and time again, they fight over. But when the shadow of an election hangs over them, things tend to get particularly testy.
17: We'll definitely be encouraging people to stay up to date with you and your team's reporting on Pennsylvania and beyond at thecentersquare.com. Kristen Smith, regional editor, greatly appreciate her taking the time.
2: 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I'm Greg Bishop.
17: One thing a lot of voters may see on their election ballots could be local property tax increases. That issue is acute for one Pennsylvania school district that an investigation by the Center Square found is still asking for tax increases despite settling with taxpayers for allegedly hiding budget reserves. And to top it off, the school district principals and administrators make six-figure salaries. Joining us to discuss the latest from the Center Square's Enterprise and Investigation Unit is Managing Editor Art Kane. Art, thanks for taking time with us. After reading Mark's story, did policymakers learn any lessons from having to give taxpayers back $27 million?
19: Well, it doesn't look like it. They are now increasing, between 2 years, almost 15% property taxes to get more money. So they had to give back $27 million, but now they're going to probably try to get that back through the property tax system, and the taxpayers will be on the hook for it. There was a 9.5% increase suggested, and then they lowered it to 8%, but that's still a pretty significant tax hike.
17: Now, give us more detail here. Where is this? What kind of community is this? And just how expensive are the administrators in the school district?
19: Well, it's a upscale or wealthy community in the suburbs of Philadelphia. It has the second highest property taxes in the state. And a lot of that goes to school. I think they have a per pupil funding of $35,000 a year, which is pretty big. I mean, most districts are 12 to 15,000. And because of that, they're able to pay their administrators a lot more than would be for a district that size. For example, the Philadelphia superintendent makes under $400,000, about $370,000 a year. And this superintendent makes $300,000 a year. But the big difference there is there's almost 200,000 students in Philadelphia, and there's less than 9,000 in this suburb. So most of the time you get paid depending on how much your responsibility is. And this guy's almost making as much as someone who has a student population, you know, way, way, way larger, 20 times larger than what he oversees.
17: And just some of the financial data and the salaries here, pretty interesting, especially when you lay out in the story, as your reporter Mark Strickers does. In Lower Marion, the high school principals are earning $170,000. That's a pretty good paycheck. The superintendent, as you noted, $300,000. So obviously that's more than what the average is across the country. And Art, as you noted, also not really comparable to, you know, a school district right next door that's got thousands of students on top of, you know, what this particular school district's dealing with. Give us the history on this class action settlement that happened and the payout to taxpayers, $27 million. What happened here?
19: Well, about a decade ago, they realized that the school district was hiding reserves and surpluses while increasing taxes. And so the residents sued, and the school district had to settle with a $27 million reimbursement over a several year period. Taxpayers got some of their money back. But now it appears to be, and the people we've talked about, the expert we talked about, appears to be that they're just hiking the taxes back up. They had, as I said earlier, an 8% increase for the 24-25 season. a 6.5 increase for the 24 school year. 15% is a lot of, is a big increase for taxpayers on their property taxes. And again, this is the second highest property taxes in the state of Pennsylvania.
20: And the amount per pupil being spent, as you said, about $35,000 per pupil. It sees that, of course, with questions coming that, you know, hey, do you want to increase your taxes some more? I asked earlier, have policymakers learned any lessons from the settlement? Have taxpayers learned any lessons from the settlement?
19: Well, that's to be seen, right? I mean, if they don't like this, it seems like they don't have to pass, the voters don't get have to approve these things. The board of the school board can just increase their taxes. So their option is, I guess, to sue again and see if they can get another rebate if they feel like these taxes are unfair. You know, in some states, you actually have to vote. The taxpayers have to vote to approve these taxes. It doesn't look like that's the case here. They just tack them on during council meetings and or school board meetings, and taxpayers have to write the check or lose their houses, basically, is how it works.
20: Now, to this particular superintendent that you guys report about, you know, of course, you had the 2016 case about, hey, the taxing body is hiding the reserves, and they settle that, pay out the $27 million. Questions about the costs for the highest you know, burden on taxpayers locally, which is school districts in a lot of jurisdictions. But the school district went ahead and gave a new contract to a new superintendent. What are some of the benefits in that contract?
19: Yeah, it's a better contract than his predecessor had. He got, 2% raises. He got, additional sick days. He got a $500 car allowance, which I think is interesting because, those tend to be just basically taxpayers paying for someone's, lease or someone's, car payment. And they get to keep the car at the end of the day if he bought it, right? So, taxpayers are subsidizing a car. I guess they argue that it's better than, paying mileage if he has to drive around the district a bunch. But I don't know if that analysis has been made. $500 is a pretty decent, car payment for a pretty decent car.
20: And we know that your team with the Center Square will continue their investigations, and we'll be looking forward to more of those stories in the future. Thanks to Art Kane, managing editor with the Center Square.
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7: This is a Fox News alert back in the U.S. I'm Sue Guzman. The 17 American passengers in the cruise ship hit by the hantavirus outbreak have arrived home. HHS says one has mild symptoms, the other has tested positive. So we hear from Fox's Grinnell Scott.
4: While the University of Nebraska Medical Center's National Quarantine Unit has agreed to receive the 17 Americans on board that cruise ship, it's not required they go there. Acting Director of the World Health Organization's Department of Epidemic and Pandemic Management, Maria Van Kerkhove, on Fox's The Sunday Briefing said that is part of WHO policy.
5: Active follow-up for 42 days. This would include checks, health checks by authorities, and either be quarantined at home or quarantined in a medical facility.
4: Kerkhove said real-time updates are shared with the CDC as patients are observed. Grinnell Scott, Fox News.
7: President Trump rejecting Iran's response to a U.S. peace proposal to end the ongoing conflict. The president reacting on Truth Social.
9: The president wrote, "I have just read the response from Iran's so-called representatives. I don't like it. Totally unacceptable. Thank you for your attention to this matter."
7: Fox's Alex Hogan reporting. President Trump heads to Beijing this week for a high-stakes summit with China's leader.
24: This week's trip to China will be the first by an American president since President Trump traveled to Beijing back in 2017. It comes amid trade tensions and the ongoing war in Iran. President Trump has met several times with China's President Xi Jinping, and both leaders have expressed a commitment to fostering a strong bilateral relationship. That relationship has been strained at times with tit-for-tat tariffs amid negotiations over a long-term trade deal.
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26: 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A new map drawn by the court dramatically shifted outcomes. It went from 13 Republicans, 5 Democrats, to 9-9. Overnight. Where were you when that happened? 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
25: 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The Answer.
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12: Good morning from your nation's capital on the mighty WMAL, our flagship station here in Washington and all across the country. I'm Larry O'Connor. You're listening to O'Connor and Company. Coming up in 30 minutes, Luke Rosiak, investigative reporter from the Daily Wire, is going to talk about his expose of Medicaid fraud in the state of Ohio. That's coming up. Right now, anybody who knows me knows that I love thrillers. I love the genre. I can't get enough of them. And every summer, I can't wait for the string of releases from my favorite authors coming out to sort of continue the story that left me hanging last summer. And Jack Carr is one of those authors. Of course, you know him. You love him. He's a New York Times number one bestseller. He wrote the Terminal List series. That then became a great Amazon series. Two different series sprung off of the Terminal List franchise. And now he's got a brand new book, and it's a brand new franchise. It's called The Fourth Option by Jack Carr, along with MP Woodward. Jack Carr joins us now. And Jack, this isn't part of the Terminal List series. This is a whole new storyline with new characters and a new universe you've created.
14: That's right. When I first started this back in 2014, when I had about a year and a half left in the military, I wrote down 6, 7, 8, 9, 10 different ideas, put them on our dining room table, and picked the Terminal List. It was very clear that's the one that I needed to start with. I wanted to start with Savage Son, my third book, because in sixth grade, I told myself one day I'd write a thriller that paid tribute to the short story, The Most Dangerous Game, written by Richard Connell in the early, in 1920s. And there was this one other idea I had there. There was multiple, but the one that I was just kept getting drawn back to was The Fourth Option. And so in the summer of 2021, we're filming the Terminal List out in LA, and I start thinking about some other ideas some other universes that I can develop, and went back to the fourth option, built that out into a 40-page PowerPoint document that had the city of New Orleans in there, actors attached to the different characters, a full outline. So I was thinking about it in terms of a series, uh-huh. and it actually got some traction in Hollywood and started going down that path. And then I saw how that original treatment that I wrote up started to change. And for whatever reason, I don't have any problem with the terminalist books changing, because people can always go back to those primary sources. And I know we're telling a story through a different medium on the screen. But to not have that foundational book yet, that one didn't sit well with me. So I clawed it back as soon as I could and then turned it into the fourth option. But really inspired by Have Gun, Will Travel, which was a radio show first in the 1950s.
12: There you go.
14: A television show in the late 50s into the 60s, and I used to watch that with my dad growing up. So this is my take on The Stranger Comes to Town, really archetype, mythology, narrative, and inspired by

0: available to people in new media as well as traditional media. In fact, you've got your own very popular podcast and streaming show as well. So I love interviewing you from a position of knowing the book cover to cover, but this time I don't know it. So first, let me ask you, why New Orleans? Because it seems to me New Orleans is such an amazing, it's a character unto itself when you walk into that town.
1: Well, I wanted to make sure that this book was differentiated from the Terminalist series, which is most of those books, global in nature, global stakes, geopolitical type stakes, save the world type books. And I wanted this one to remain in one location for the most part. And so I wanted that to be New Orleans, because when I was there in the SEAL teams, we used to train at Fort Polk, Louisiana. And on the weekends, we'd go down there and hang out on Bourbon Street. So you have a bunch of new guys in the SEAL team just tearing
0: it
1: up,
0: Jack?
1: On Bourbon Street.
0: You and the SEALs so would just hang out? Is that all you would do? You just hang out? You just did people watch? Is that it? Maybe sample some food?
1: Every now and again, you got a weekend. Now and again, you got a weekend off from training, especially when you're on the road. Sometimes not when you're closer to home in places like Nyland doing desert warfare training. But whatever reason, Fort Polk, Louisiana, we had a weekend off and maybe two weekends off and went down to Bourbon Street. And I just remember how different that city felt to me than a lot of other cities. And so I really want a feature of this this new franchise, this new series, to be a new city with every book and have that city be the background and be a character, essentially, of the novel itself.
0: So the way you describe it and you describe the protagonist here, there are a couple of similarities to the Terminalist series in that you've got a guy very well trained. He's there and he's representing good and the sort of moral justice, but he is compelled to sort of operate under the radar, or maybe even blurring the lines of what's appropriate and proper and legit. You tell me, but it seems like characters who do that are very attractive to the reader, very attractive to an American audience. We want people who do what's right, but sometimes they shade the lines of what, you know, the regulations are.
1: Well, he's very capable, and I want to also differentiate him from James Reese in the Terminalist series, because they share a similar background. And to me, and I think to most people in the military, everyone is different. Yeah, we share something in common. We went to boot camp, or we went through BUDS together in the SEAL teams, or in Army Special Forces, they went to the Q Corps. So they share something in common with every other person who's been an Army Special Forces soldier, or in my case, anyone who's ever been a SEAL. We're all very different. We all bring 18, 19, 20, 21, 22 years of life to that problem set, to this new profession as we step into it. So all very different. And that allows us to adapt on the battlefield, because we're not all the same person. So even if we went through BUDS, or we had spent 10 years in the SEAL teams, then went to the CIA and then moved on, or whatever it is, we still are very different people. And so Chris Walker is a very different person. But I wanted to illustrate that in a number of ways. He's very analog. Of course, he's a dog handler in the SEAL teams, spent some time in the CIA. He has this off the grid Vanagon that he lives in. So he kind of starts off with that bit of advantage in a world that is so technically dependent. So there's a lot of things that differentiate him, but he's also a philosopher. So not only is he dealing with the death of his best friend in Afghanistan due to something that he did, he's also just a philosopher. He's gone to NYU, studied philosophy, and he has this battle of philosophers in his soul. And philosophy, really, at its base, is a search for truth. And so that's what he's doing, but it's this conflict that he can't control. And so he has these voices of all these different philosophers battling for control of his soul at the same time that he gets pulled into this conspiracy in New Orleans and starts to dismantle it. So it's very, very cool. Different than the Terminalist series, and I had a blast putting this together.
0: Now, is there a James Reese book coming out this year as well? Continue that story?
1: Well, there's supposed to be one right now, but I got a little behind on a few things. So, I'm working on James Reese 8 is in the works, and I would suspect that would come out about this time next year. But we shall see. And then there might be a little announcement about the second season of The Terminalist based on True Believer, and that might be coming very soon. So stay tuned for that.
0: Oh, great. And hopefully Savage Son. It's funny you mentioned that you wanted to write Savage Son. You were drawn to that because that was my favorite, if I had to pick a favorite, of the James Reese series so far. By the way, one of the things I love about Jack Carr's books, obviously these great characters and these sweeping stories and the tension and the weapons and how you describe hand-to-hand combat is really vivid. I can see it in my head as you're describing it. That ain't easy to do. But I also like the little details that you put in there, sort of the stuff when the action stops. In fact, You mentioned a Vanagon. I love that you chose a Vanagon for him because that was

0: objectively speaking, the worst possible VW bus genre ever. It ended, I think. Didn't they stop making the VW buses and campers after the van again?
1: Yeah, they moved over to a Eurovan or something like that afterward, but doesn't share, you know, a lot of the same DNA.
0: I mean, it just says loser when you see a van again coming down the road.
1: Oh, come on. This is the Synchro Vanagon pop top camper, so the four wheel drive version, and it allows him to also in the back have a homemade built drawer system. So at the top of that drawer system, he has more primitive weapons. Then you go down, and it's some old west type weapons, and then there's that base layer that he was trying to bury that has his M4s, Glock 19, some of the things that he used in Afghanistan when he's with the CIA there near the end at our time of the withdrawal in August of 2021. So he's trying to bury that, but he's still got them, and then he can switch those out and move those weapons to the top to become that person that he was before.
0: And no one would suspect him coming in a van again. And by the way, a couple of books ago, you described in detail the character sitting and eating a smoked duck off of a Weber kettle with Kingsford briquettes. And I kid you not, Jack Carr, I bought myself a Weber kettle. I haven't done the duck yet because that takes some fine tuning, but I use it all the time.
1: Well, that's the reason I have one. I only do duck on my Weber. I use other things. I have multiple smokers and barbecues, but I only do the Weber. Only do duck, and it's really good with those old school briquettes.
0: I'm going to try it this year. All right, Jack Carr's going to stick around with us because I would be remiss having a former Navy SEAL and somebody who has great contacts in the Navy still and in the military. Understands military strategy if I didn't ask him about our current operations in Iran and the Middle East. So we'll get to that with Jack Carr. Again, while you're waiting, get the book. You can buy it now on Amazon. It's the fourth option. O'Connor and Company continues from your nation's capital. I'm Larry O'Connor.
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0: studio.
1: It is Larry O'Connor from your nation's capital, and we're joined by a friend of the program, Jack Carr. Brand new book now, The Fourth Option, brand new series from Jack Carr. Of course, Jack is a former Navy SEAL. The joke, of course, Jack, is if you meet a former Navy SEAL, the only question to ask is, are you on your first book or your second book right now? It seems to be a trend with you SEALs. You're all very literary-minded.
2: Well, I don't know how many are doing fiction. I'm not sure.
1: That's true. That's true.
2: But it's the second phase of Buds is all about creative writing.
1: I know you're on a media tour right now for the book, and everyone should buy it. Fourth Option. It releases officially on Tuesday. These days you can buy it in advance. It'll ship immediately to you just in time for your late spring and early summer reading. Jack, as a retired Navy SEAL and someone who you are an advocate and speak out for veterans, a lot of your books are replete with great stories and vivid stories about what the men have seen over there in combat and what they go through when they come home. And frankly, you've been a very wise, I think, and circumspect critic at times of the so-called forever wars. So I'd love for your impression of this engagement with Iran, because I suspect as a SEAL, you trained for certain operations, should they be necessary, against this country.
2: Yeah, so the Terminalist series came out. Of course, we hadn't gone to war with Iran yet. That wasn't part of James Reese's background. And also, when I take it back to Afghanistan, we didn't even finish up Afghanistan by the time my first book came out in 2018. So his experience doesn't have, other than the same experience a lot of us have, is of watching us leave Afghanistan in August of 2021. In this case, I have a younger protagonist. So his experience is being there at that time of the withdrawal. And so that's a part of his experience that it plays into why he's so conflicted and how he loses his best friend over there as they're working for the CIA, trying to get an asset out across the border to Pakistan, to Islamabad, so he can claim asylum and get to the United States.
1: Wow.
2: But I bring that up because that's a very primal and visceral part and very personal part of the Fourth Option, especially just for all of us who served there to see how that ended. But what it taught the enemy, and this is getting back to your question, is that the United States does not know how to effectively use its military and that the citizenry has no appetite for war. So that's the lesson that we taught Russia, China, North Korea, and Iran. So now we have a different administration in place with people in positions of power and authority who also have experience in Iraq and Afghanistan in those forever wars at the tactical and operational levels, not at that strategic level where we saw so much essentially failure. I think we would have gotten court-martialed if we had made decisions at the tactical level on the battlefield, similar to those that our strategic level leaders made at their levels. And we trust them to make those good decisions. That's why they have those stars on their collars. That's and we used to see people get in front of Congress in those uniforms and say the same things year after year after year. Need more money, need more troops, we're making progress. But it's the same words coming out of just a different person's mouth in a very similar uniform for all of those years. But that's teaching our enemy something. They're always learning something. So in this case, it does make me sad that diplomacy failed. It's not surprising that it failed, but it's an odd situation to be in because there's no 9/11 moment. There's no Pearl Harbor moment unless you take a breath and look back and are a student of history and look at 1979, look at 1983, look at Bill Buckley's kidnapping and execution, and think about all the IEDs, the EFPs that came across the border from Iran during our time in Iraq. So if you think about those things, then there is a lot of justification, because once again, the enemy's always learning. And in Beirut 1983, they learned that terrorism works. Iran specifically learned that terrorism works through proxy forces like Hezbollah. They got a political end through an act of violence, and that's a part of their history now, and those are the lessons that they took. So now that we're embroiled in this conflict, we really have no choice but to win it, because we've lost that deterrence because of how we left Afghanistan, because of the lessons that the enemy took watching how we fared in Iraq. He taught the enemy that the United States can't really deter the way it did from the end of World War II all the way up to, let's say, the early 2000s. We secured global shipping lanes, and we essentially ushered in decades of prosperity that had been unknown in the annals of human history up to that point. So now we have this opportunity to teach another lesson. So what lesson do we want our enemies to learn? Not just regionally, but what do we want Russia to learn from this? What do we want China to learn from this? What do we want North Korea to learn from this? So we want them to know that we can effectively use our military, and we can use actually minimum force from our military to get this political end. So we're in that position right now, and we'll see. Lots of prayers to everybody out there on the battlefield.
1: Jack Carr, I love it. That was a great answer. Appreciate you joining us, and good luck with the book. We'll talk to you again. It's The Fourth Option.
2: Thanks,
1: get it now.
2: Take care.
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5: This is a Fox News alert. 17 American passengers from the cruise ship hit by a hantavirus outbreak have returned to the States early this morning. HHS says one is showing mild symptoms, while a second American tested positive but has no symptoms. The 17 U.S. citizens, along with one British national, are now in Nebraska for screening. President Trump has rejected Iran's response to the latest U.S. peace proposal.
6: The administration saying it's not at all what they had hoped for. The president wrote, "I have just read the response from Iran's so-called representatives. I don't like it. Totally unacceptable."
5: Fox's Alex Hogan. President Trump and Chinese President Xi Jinping set to meet in Beijing this week. The two are expected to discuss the war in Iran, as well as tensions in Taiwan, trade, and more. 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
1: I'm not going to lie. Don't take this the wrong way, but you're all a little wacky. Y'all are reaching out to me on social media and such, and emails. 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You said the UFO files were coming today. Where are they? All right, I get it. You all want the UFO files. I am told that they will be at war.gov/UFO. Of course. War.gov/UFO. Heather Hunter will be furiously refreshing that screen all day long. And as soon as they drop, we'll let you know. Sure, we will. War.gov/UFO. All right, coming up in a little bit, Susie Wiles last night here in Washington, D.C. at the Independent Women's Forum Gala. Very rarely appears publicly at events like this. She was given an award by that great group, and she made some news with some of the things she had to say, including her perspective on the 2020 presidential election and some truth that we might be learning soon about that. That's coming up in just a bit. Right now, though, we're joined by investigative reporter Luke Rosiak. He's with the Daily Wire, friend of this program. Luke breaks great stories out of his primary location in Northern Virginia. Luke, it's always great to talk with you. When you reach out and you say, hey, I got a story coming, I know to pay attention, and I paid attention all week on what you just broke in the state of Ohio with regard to Medicaid fraud. Again, it appears centered around the Somali refugee community. Give us the broad overview of what your story tells.
12: Sure. So this is basically $1 billion a year of your money just in Ohio for what I call free butlers for Somalis. Free butlers for Somalis. They will send somebody to your house. And it's not Ask Jeeves. It's Ask Abdukar. Or I don't know what it would be called. But they will clean your house, vacuum, cook for you, whatever you need. And then they wound a lot of the Somalis wound up having the family members of the person be this aide.
1: Yeah.
12: So essentially you're getting paid just to hang out with your own family members. And they actually, it's permitted, I think, because it's advertised by these companies. The service they're providing is companionship and conversation. So companionship and conversation with your own family in your own house, and you bill the government by the hour. So, we thought the Somali daycares in Minnesota, where they're getting paid to watch either their kids or somebody else's kids, even though most of the Somalis don't work, so I don't know why they couldn't watch their own kids.
1: Yeah.
12: This is kind of worse. Now they're getting paid just to hang out at home.
1: So let me get this straight. I have aging parents. All right. My father passed away, but I got an aging mother. I've got aging in-laws. You know, they're not quite ready to have to be taken care of in hospice or anything like that, God forbid. But let's say I have them move in with me and live in my house. Could I then start my own LLC, hire myself through that LLC, bill the government to fund that LLC, and basically pay myself with government tax dollars just to take care of my own parent?
12: Well, they have these middleman companies that have already sprouted up so that they can bill Medicaid and then pay you, but you don't have any other clients. Sometimes they do have people that say they have multiple customers and they go and visit people in their houses, but it's pretty hard to verify because it's like who can prove that you didn't go to somebody's house like a year ago?
1: Right.
12: So it's this very hard to prove service that in the best case is just seems like totally wasteful. In the worst case, massive fraud. And then even worse, like fraud that it's like kind of hard to prove because of the inherent weaknesses in the program.
1: Right.
12: But it started with an argument that if you were really sick and you literally would be qualified for a nursing home, maybe it would be cheaper if we sent a nurse to your house once in a while. But then they pushed it to not just nurses, regular people, and then not just regular people, your own family members. And then the Somalis started exploiting it at scale where everybody who's 65 suddenly needs a... Is this sick?
1: Yeah. And again, just dive into why is it so rampant, as we've seen in Minneapolis, why is it so rampant specifically in the Somali community? It's almost like there's corrupt immigration lawyers who are helping people get here from Somalia, and then they hand them a workbook saying, here's how you get rich in America.
12: It could be. I mean, so DOGE and HHS released a database of Medicaid spending, which is a huge deal. That was really great of them because it's such a large percentage of the federal budget, and we deserve to have transparency about what the money is spent on. And I saw this stuff with Nick Shirley and everything, and I thought it was great. But I wanted to take a really comprehensive analytical look that was, you know, sort of data-based to find out, like, was that fair, what we saw in Minnesota? Was it atypical? Was it cherry-picking?
1: Yeah.
12: And what I found is no. I mean, if anything, what Nick Shirley found understated it. I asked the database to take me to the sketchiest place it could find in terms of very unusual money flows of Medicaid. It took me to Columbus, Ohio. I didn't know much about Columbus, Ohio. I got there, and it turns out I'm in Little Somalia. And
1: wow.
12: Columbus is number two behind Minneapolis for Somalia. So yet again, wherever you find Somalis, you find very unusual Medicaid activity in the billions of dollars.
1: All right, you focused at the beginning, your first report that hit earlier this week, focused on one building in particular in Columbus. Tell us about what you found, because it looks like the entire building is just full of these carbon copy companies that are all doing the exact same thing.
12: Yeah, I mean, one building has 94 LLCs in it that build $66 million. And there's a whole street of them. You drive down the street, every store, every restaurant, every corporation is just gone and replaced with home healthcare LLC middlemen because it's more lucrative and easier to get paid to hang out with your own family than it is to actually do a job. And, a landlord owns seven buildings that collectively have 300 home health cares in them that build $250 million. Just one landlord on one street. The whole economy is now the infrastructure for Somalis to get paid for hanging out with their own family.
1: You know, when I know Congress tried to pass sort of a restriction on the temporary protective status for Somalis in this country and also for Haitians, I think they were also looking at. And I kept seeing congressmen, some Republicans, in fact, getting in front of cameras and microphones saying, oh, if we remove temporary protective status for the Haitian community and the Somali community, then that's going to devastate the healthcare industry, as if the entire industry is populated by people with temporary protective status who are in the country illegally but protected by the government right now. Is this the sort of scam that's sort of ballooning and inflating those numbers? That these aren't actually registered nurses or actual healthcare workers. These are just people who are figuring out this angle, and then they call themselves home healthcare workers.
12: That's really fascinating. Yeah, depending on how they count the numbers, I could see them doing that. They're not actually home. They're not really nurses. They don't have to. All you have to do is say, take a CPR class. You know, it's like nothing. But yeah, and most of them are citizens. When I looked at the owner of these firms that are getting sometimes $100,000 a month, $600,000 a month, $32 million, some of them over the last couple of years, most of the time they're registered to vote, which seems to mean they're citizens. It's, and of course, I think that their patients are probably all Somali as well. And so you can see how a clan-based structure would lend itself to you've got a doctor in on the scheme.
1: Right.
12: He's going to say that everybody who's a little on the older side is, because we all know people that are, 65 is not old, you know, like you can do just fine. You're just a normal person at that point. You don't need like servants to come to your house.
1: Yes.
12: But somehow these Somalis, they say that they came from this horrible country that they had to flee from. It was so bad they had nothing. But now it's like, oh, yeah, 65 years old. I just have to have servants come and cook and clean for me. How could I live any other way? It's kind of hard to hold both of those ideas in your mind at once.
1: What's the government reaction been to this? Because I remember when this first started to surface in Minnesota and then people pointed to Columbus, Ohio, Governor DeWine's office there, he's a Republican, by the way, his office, I think it was the chief of staff, said, well, we know that there's fraud there, but it's just the cost of doing business, which is a remarkable statement because that's not the business the government is in, number one. But have they followed up? Have they taken this seriously?
12: So everybody except Governor DeWine has. J.D. Vance is head of the new task force against fraud. He said as a result of this story, he's going to go in and deploy to Columbus. Vivek just won the primary for governor. He said that this is intolerable and it's not going to stand under him. All the top state officials, except DeWine, who actually put out a statement after our first story ran, and we're running a five-part series, maybe more, in the Daily Wire every day this week. You can keep checking back. And after the first series ran, first story, they said, they put out a statement saying the Daily Wire doesn't have any fraud. The program is working as intended. And it's, they didn't even wait to see the other stories. So it's,
1: as
12: to me,
1: intended.
12: That said everything right there.
1: As intended. See, yeah, that is the problem. And by the way, I keep saying this as these stories roll out, Luke. If you are a progressive, if you're a liberal, if you want the government to fund programs like that, you should be screaming the loudest because fraud like this undermines the actual intentions of taking care of people and wanting the government to have a hand in caring for those who need it the most. But when we see fraud like this, we just assume all of it is fraud and we should just end these programs. So why aren't progressives out there angry at the fraud, the obvious fraud that's going on here? They should be decrying this kind of thing.
12: I think it's an excellent point, and people need to understand that it's a zero-sum game. Their money is not infinite, but maybe it is in Medicaid because there is no appropriation for Medicaid. It just spends however much it spends, however many doctors diagnosed. That's why we're going into debt. They call Medicaid the Pac-Man of the federal budget because every year just eats more of it.
1: Yeah.
12: It's like half the budget in Ohio. It's like a quarter in the federal government. This taking care of your own family thing, that's now the most common job in New York City. It's just been this shadow UBI that the Democrats have implemented through this health care program without anybody noticing.
1: I'm heartened to know that Vice President J.D. Vance saw your report. I saw him actually on the X platform saying, we're going to look into this, and he was citing your report in particular. So I love the fact that an independent journalist like you, Luke, actually sees action at the highest levels with the man that the president has put in charge of uncovering all of this. Thank you so much, and not only for your investigative report, for joining us to explain it and lay it out for us. And you said we've got another couple of chapters of this coming next week?
12: Yeah, we did a video on my Twitter yesterday and on the Daily Wire and a couple more stories. So we've got one on there now and keep checking back because it's pretty wild.
1: Well, Luke, listen, I've had you on my program for years now with your great investigative pieces on school boards, on public school systems, on this sort of thing, and you always get results. So please, it's an open door here for you. Let me know when you're on to the next scandal.
12: You're the best, Larry.
1: I mean, he's not wrong. Thanks, Luke Rosiak, investigative reporter from the Daily Wire. All right, coming up, Susie Wiles, the most powerful woman in Washington, maybe other than the president, most powerful person in the White House, honored last night. And boy, oh boy, did she have some things to say that have people's heads turning. Huge, huge news making from Susie Wiles. You'll hear it next right here on O'Connor and Company from the Relief Factor Studios.
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1: Good morning to you from your nation's capital, Larry O'Connor on O'Connor and Company, wrapping up our very first week here with our new national platform. Always keeping our eyes right here in the nation's capital, though. And last night, it was a pretty exciting night. It was one of those big black tie gala red carpet things, which I know you all hate about D.C. Why don't you just, you know, do the work of the American people and not, you know, go out and have these fancy dinners and give each other awards. And you're right, by the way, except there are a few exceptions. that are actually pretty awesome, pretty great, and full of patriots who actually do great work for this country and great work for the federal government. Last night was one of those. Independent Women. That's Independent Women's Forum, Independent Women's Network, Independent Women's Action, all the various independent women. These are women who are independent from the lockstep sort of left-wing progressive radical woke ideology that is peddled to you through mainstream media as women's issues. No. Independent Women actually focuses on women's issues that you can get behind, that actually do represent and reflect you and what you as a woman think about, and also what your mother, your wife, your daughter thinks about and are concerned about. So we love Independent Women. Earlier we had Patrice Onwuka, a friend of this program, on to talk about last night's gala. I want to show you a little bit here and tell you or play for you what Susie Wiles, the White House Chief of Staff, said last night. She was honored. She very rarely makes public appearances like this. She was honored as the Barbara K. Olson Woman of Valor. And first she talked about the Trump White House and how Trump 2.0 is a little different than what we remember from the first term. Here she is.
19: The Trump White House is nimble. That's dynamic. Those are the nice ways of saying it changes every day. And so you just really, I had a head start because I went to work almost full time for the president in 2021. So I've been watching this movie a while. And you just have to roll with it. You never know what he comes downstairs with in the morning, but whatever it is, you have to move it forward and deal with it. So it's, life is not, the surprises are not surprised. They are what they are every day.
1: Yes, there are surprises every day, but if you expect surprises, then they're not surprises. So the surprises that we have every day aren't really surprises. That you need to think on multiple dynamic levels to get a handle on that, and it appears Susie Wiles does. She was also asked about the 2020 election and a lot of the investigations going on Fulton County and other various aspects of the Justice Department and other investigations into what really happened there on Election Day and when counting the ballots in certain jurisdictions. And boy, oh boy, did Susie Wiles make some headlines and raise some eyebrows with this.
19: Leaving the White House, he called me and invited me to dinner, which I was not in the inner circle. I was just overwhelmed. I couldn't imagine why. I drove down to Mar-a-Lago, which I think he thought I live, 10 minutes from there, but it's really 4 hours. And we had a lovely dinner, and at the end of it, he wanted to know why he won Florida, but maybe struggled in some other states that I think we're going to find out he actually did win. But
1: right there. Did you hear that? Why did he struggle in other states where we're going to find out he did win? And I know everyone likes to scream at Trump that he's crazy and he's a madman and he's a conspiracy theorist and he's a narcissist and he just can't let 2020 go. He can't accept the fact that he lost. And here you've got very normal, calm, measured, practical, intelligent Susie Wiles saying, yeah, there's a lot of states that he won. But for one reason or another, Joe Biden was declared the winner. It doesn't take a genius to take a look at the election results of 2020 and recognize that Joe Biden, not even Joe Biden from the late 80s or Joe Biden from the Barack Obama era when he was the running mate in 2008, but this Joe Biden with mashed potatoes for brains, campaigning from his basement and never leaving, that Joe Biden got more votes in the United States of America than any other candidate in the history of our nation? Really? Add on to the fact that the protocols that were put in place for the 2020 election for social distancing, you can't be 6 feet away from somebody, so we can't do a regular election. We're going to have to upend everything we know about election integrity and just go for Dropbox ballot collection and mail-in ballots unlike we've ever seen in the history of our country. Those things that Jimmy Carter warned about would be rife with fraud. Yeah, those things. We're going to go ahead and implement them everywhere, and especially in certain districts like, the greater Atlanta area in Fulton County or up in Philadelphia or maybe over here in Arizona. Yeah, those states that are super-duper close. and you implemented all of those protocols to accommodate the social distancing that was mandated by the COVID virus, and then you find out, you know, a year later under oath that Anthony Fauci says, yeah, I have no idea where all that social distancing protocol came from. Not me. Someone just sort of came up with 6 feet. Not sure what the science was behind that, but yeah, that's what we did. And then if you, of course, you ask the questions or raise the issues that I'm raising right now or ask those questions that I'm asking, you know, you're called a conspiracy theorist. I remember asking somebody who worked for the president post-presidency, as Susie Wiles was just describing. I was down at Mar-a-Lago for a couple of meetings, and I talked to somebody who was a close advisor to the president. I said, why is he so obsessed with 2020? He's got to let it go. It makes it look like he's, you know, a narcissist. It makes it look like he's just obsessed that he's a conspiracy theorist. And this person looked at me and said, imagine it this way. Imagine you have these very rare and valuable family jewels, and they get stolen. And you feel like you know who stole them, and you feel like you know where they are, but you're told you should just shut your mouth about it and move on. Well, that's how the president looks at that election and how he looks at our democratic process in this country. And when you think of it in those terms, yeah, you should want the truth too. 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
5: The passengers back home in the U.S. I'm Ted Lindner. This is a Fox News alert. 17 American passengers from the cruise ship hit by the hantavirus outbreak have now arrived home. HHS says one of them showing mild symptoms, while a second American tested positive but has no symptoms. Fox's Jonathan Savage with the latest for us this morning.
22: A French woman evacuated from the cruise ship hit by hantavirus is in the hospital, her health worsening, and tests confirm she has contracted the respiratory disease. Three passengers on the MV Hondius have died as a result of hantavirus. Several others were also infected, including one of the 17 Americans evacuated over the weekend and flown to Nebraska. The U.S. citizen currently has no symptoms. The ships docked in the Spanish island of Tenerife. Passengers were escorted to shore by staff in full body protective gear and breathing masks. The World Health Organization says the risk to public health is low. Jonathan Savage, Fox News.
5: The 17 U.S. citizens and a British national are now in Nebraska for screening. After President Trump blasted Tehran for rejecting the latest U.S. peace offer on Sunday, Americans may be about to get a jolt at the gas pump. GasBuddy.com petroleum analyst Patrick DeHaan says prices may be about to rise in the coming days. He's also concerned about prices surging for truckers in the Midwest.
23: Diesel prices in some areas of the Great Lakes now well beyond the $6 a gallon mark.
2: In fact, some stations now in areas of the Great Lakes, including Michigan, Indiana, Ohio, Illinois, and Wisconsin, are pushing closer to $7 for a gallon of diesel. Certainly, that is going to be very impactful the longer it sticks around.
5: AAA says the average cost of a gallon of diesel in California now at $7.46. And President Trump and Chinese President Xi are set to meet in Beijing this week. Summit marks the first visit to China by a sitting U.S. president since Trump's visit in 2017. 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
6: 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The Answer.
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12: Larry Elder here, the sage from South Central, the prince of Pico Union, the czar of common sense, the great Elderski, Don Lorenzo. Welcome to the program.

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1: 888-971-SAGE. 888-971-7243. I am Larry Elder. We are Salem News Channel. There is no evidence, zero, that Iran or whoever's in charge of Iran is backing down from the refusal to stop pursuing a nuclear bomb. New poll shows Trump remains as popular as ever with his base. April jobs report smashes expectations. Tennessee state lawmaker melts down, curses at a state trooper. CBS fact checks L.A. Mayor Karen Bass on claims she made during the mayoral debate. Bass is not likely to be happy. 88%, by the way, of those who watched that debate say outsider Spencer Pratt won. Tom Steyer, billionaire candidate for California governor, calls ICE a criminal organization. A funeral was held for a Chicago cop killed by a career criminal out in the street because of cashless bail. Tom Homan reiterates the administration's goal, mass deportation. Alan Dershowitz, a Democrat for 70 years, now says he is afraid of the Democratic Party. California Governor Gavin Newsom announces a new taxpayer-funded program to give free, air quotes, diapers to newborns in California hospitals. For supporting Trump on the Iran war, on Israel and ICE, John Fetterman is under fire from the Democrat governor of his state. All of this and more. The number is 888-971-SAGE, 888-971-7243. Dissent, of course, is welcome. Mr. McConnell, we haven't heard from Mark in a while. He hasn't been taken hostage, has he? Now, they released all that stuff on UFOs. He wasn't abducted, was he? By an extraterrestrial? Is that how you pronounce it? Extraterrestrial? Terrestrial. How did I know you would know that? 888-971-SAGE is the number. Larry, you already said that. Now, why am I in a good mood? Well, April jobs report came out. Smashed expectations. Number 50.
2: Wow, brand new job numbers giving a big victory to President Trump again. Madeline Rivera live in Washington to break down the numbers. Maddie, a lot higher than they thought.
3: Yeah, this is a big jump, Brian, from what economists have predicted. They had anticipated a gain of about 60,000 jobs. The Labor Department now reporting the job market grew by 115,000 in April. The unemployment rate was unchanged at 4.3%. There were gains in healthcare, transportation, and retail trade. Overall, this is a sign of the labor market's resiliency despite high gas prices because of the war in Iran. The report gives the Federal Reserve some key insights ahead of their meeting next month. The Fed kept rates unchanged again last week, but that meeting showed there's a growing split among the members over how the Fed can keep talking about possible cuts while the oil shock keeps the risk of inflation high. Some other key updates in this report: March's job numbers were revised up by 7,000 to 185,000. February's report was revised

0: can get market power, you can break rules, you can do all sorts of things. You can abuse labor laws,
1: yep.
0: you can pay people less than what they're worth,
1: yep.
0: but you can't earn that, right?
1: That's right?
0: And so you have to create a myth that since you didn't earn that, you have to create a myth of earning it.
2: Keep in mind, this is a woman with a degree in economics. We played yesterday Yuri Bezmenov, the former KGB defector, who said, look, we are indoctrinating your country. When I was with the KGB, he said, to get you to believe that your country is rotten, that your values are bad, that capitalism is bad, and we are being extremely successful, far more than we ever thought. And AOC, Bernie Sanders, Zoran Mamdani are prime examples of that. How do you think people get wealthy? They get wealthy by having a service, a product, a good that people want. And then when you become extremely successful, you're attacked for the very success. Never mind the jobs you're creating. Never mind the products that you're creating. The so-called robber barons, John D. Rockefeller, was based in Cleveland where I lived for a number of years. Price of kerosene got reduced all the time. Gas reduced all the time. Andrew Carnegie, the steel magnate, steel got cheaper and cheaper. Cornelius Vanderbilt, railroads and shipping, transporting people and goods got cheaper and cheaper and cheaper, yet they were attacked because people resent the wealth of other people. Most billionaires were not born billionaires. Most millionaires were not born millionaires. Most millionaires did not win it in the lottery, did not marry it, did not inherit it, did not find it under a cabbage patch, did not steal it. They earned it. Generally speaking, over a period of 20 or 30 years, by working very long hours, by living below their means, by not taking vacations, by driving the same car year after year after year, and then you wake up, voila, 20, 30 years later, and you're a multimillionaire. And then you have people like Zoran Mamdani and Bernie Sanders and AOC criticizing you for being successful and taking more of your money. Again, even the Washington Post said that rich people are overtaxed, not undertaxed. And it's critical that it came from the Washington Post, which is left-wing. The other thing that people like AOC, Bernie Sanders, and others don't seem to understand is how hard it is for there to be so-called generational wealth. This is an article from NASDAQ. Headline, generational wealth. Why do 70% of families lose their wealth in the second generation? Quote, it is estimated that 70% of wealthy families will lose their wealth by the second generation, and 90% will lose their wealth by a third. There are a variety of ways of reasons why this happens. One, generation are taught not to talk about money. Number two, the prior generations worry the next generation will become lazy and entitled. And number three, many have no clue about the value of money or how to handle it. Close quote. So all these people that are angry and resentful about the truly wealthy should understand that often the kids and grandkids do not hold on to the wealth because they are clueless about how it was created, because they're not taught to talk about money. They don't appreciate how hard it is to retain the money. So this idea that once you're rich, you're always going to be rich, it's just nonsense. Just as it's nonsense, once you're poor, you're always going to be poor. There's upward mobility and there's downward mobility, but they don't seem to appreciate that. Meanwhile, blue states like New York and like California are bleeding wealth to red states. California Post, headline, blue states have bled $2 trillion to red states in the last decade, and New York leads the pack, followed, of course, by California. Why? Because of this resentment of the rich, failure to appreciate how hard they work, failure to appreciate how many jobs they create, failure to appreciate the goods that they are providing, and the people that they're pleasing with their hard work. New York had the biggest fall in cumulative adjusted growth income, losing nearly $660 billion between 2012 and 2020.

0: 2023. California lost $503 billion in the same period. In contrast, Florida gained $1.3 trillion and Texas gained $371 billion between 2012 and 2023. Meanwhile, billionaire New Yorker Ken Griffin is being under attack by Mamdani, and he's now threatened to scrap a $6 billion Park Avenue development. He's created 2,700 jobs in financial industry. Another company called Apollo, threatening to leave to go to New York or Texas. Apollo paid $1.28 billion in total income taxes in 2025, according to the company. Idiots. Absolute idiots. I'm Larry Young.
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9: That I want all New Yorkers to succeed. That includes business owners and entrepreneurs who create good-paying jobs, who make this city the economic engine not just of our state, but frankly of our country. And that also includes Ken Griffin, who is a major employer in our city. That does not negate the fact, however, that our tax system is fundamentally broken. It rewards extreme wealth while working people are pushed to the brink. It is a status quo that is unsustainable, that is unjust. And if we want the city to be one that working people can actually afford to live in, then we need meaningful tax reform that includes the wealthiest New Yorkers paying their fair share.
0: 888-971-SAGE, 888-971-7243. I am Larry Elder. We are Salem News Channel. This Mondami character, and he is a character. How can somebody be this ignorant? By the way, his mother is a very successful movie producer, father a tenured professor at Columbia. They have a massive, massive spread in Uganda that they Airbnb out for a boatload of money. Yet he attacks the rich, attacks private property. He even talked about government ownership of private property. Here's Kevin O'Leary, Mr. Wonderful from Shark Tank number 12.
10: New data shows New York City lost 12,000 residents between June of 24 and July of 25, across all income levels, that is. What was the biggest factor driving people out of blue cities like New York?
11: Stupid policy. Bad policy. The highest taxed city in America. Yet the services aren't any better, although I have to say the police are terrific. But you've got to ask yourself, look, if you keep doing this, if you keep raising the ratchet, even the middle class, when they approach retirement, say, why don't I move to Kentucky? Why don't I move to Tennessee? Why don't I go to Florida? What about Texas? What do I need to stay here for when in February it's miserable? Not just miserable taxes, miserable weather. So at the end of the day, New York's not competitive. That's my whole point.
0: You want to talk about who destroyed jobs? Spirit Airline allegedly employed something like 17,000 people. They're now shut down. Why? During the Biden administration, Spirit proposed merging with JetBlue. The Biden administration refused it, claiming that it would reduce the number of options for low-cost travelers. Now the options have been reduced even further. And Buttigieg bragged about it. Number five.
12: Merger. Our department, the Department of Transportation, has generally not gotten involved in these merger cases, but that's changing today. It is so important to make sure that passengers have choices, that they have access to low fares, that they have access to competition.
0: Normally, we wouldn't get involved in it, but this changes today. Says a guy who never ran a lemonade stand. Back to Buttigieg, number six.
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14: and more options means lower prices and better service. Mr. Secretary, I am increasingly concerned by your department's actions that result in protecting 80% of market share among the four U.S. carriers. Do you believe that maintaining the status quo is a result of your opposition to the JetBlue-Spirit merger?
9: Well, if we want competition, then we have to have fidelity to our watchdog role when it comes to mergers. After all, by definition, a merger means that there will be fewer competitors than there were before the merger. I could not concur
14: as
9: a novel regulatory.
14: Yes, can I just ask a quick question? You're saying that we have four major carriers that represent 80% of the traffic, and adding another one would stop competition?
9: By definition, a merger doesn't add a company, it removes
14: it. By definition, a merger also gives the further four a competition that they don't have presently of 80%.
9: So our role is to make sure that there is more competition, not less, and we will only act to prevent a merger if there is a determination that a merger would harm competition.
14: Okay, so let me ask, so in other words, we have four major airlines representing 80% of the traffic. You're saying another competition would be what? Would not be competition? I'm trying to understand the math. Because
9: think of it in terms of
14: add another carrier, national carrier.
9: You're taking
14: you have more competition to the four than right now.
9: My point is taking two airlines and turning them into one could mean less competition.
14: We're talking about the smaller. How can they compete with the policies you're now looking at? How will you allow them to compete in this market in which four right now control it?
9: Well, part of what we're doing to support them is steps like this that that police the
0: okay.
9: trend.
0: So you get the point. JetBlue, Spirit Airline wanted to merge. This man stopped the merger. This is a previous director at Credit Suisse, manager at J.P. Morgan, Republican donor, finance chair. His name is Hal Lambert, number 7.
15: Well, that he did make that statement, but the merger should have been able to happen with JetBlue. And Elizabeth Warren and Biden's DOJ shut it down.
9: Mm-hmm.
15: And now we have 17,000 people out of work that wouldn't have been out of work had they let the merger go through. And I would argue that the two combined would have been much stronger and been able to handle this spike in prices. Because, let's face it, energy prices, oil went to $120 under Biden. We had average gas prices around the country over $5. And airlines didn't go out of business then. So, look, we had those same spikes under Biden. We've had the spike here under Trump. I believe it's temporary. As soon as the Iranian war is concluded, I think those prices will massively...
0: And back to Kevin O'Leary on the Spirit Airlines shutdown, number 13.
16: Kevin O'Leary with me this morning. All right, Kevin, do you think the government should intervene to bail out private companies like Spirit?
17: Never. Never. Capitalism works. America works. The economy's worked for 250 years because the winners win and the losers lose. The protein is never lost, Stuart. Think of Spirit Airlines as a dead fish. It's now drifting to the bottom of the ocean. The slugs will eat the protein and reprocess it into the environment, which is the economy. The reason Spirit failed, it was poorly managed. We don't want to back up weak managers. These are losers. And when they get to zero, which Spirit did, the good protein left in the business is taken over by the better managers, the airlines that are actually active. Those routes will be absorbed, those employees will be employed, the good ones. And so you've got this constant recreation of success. And that's really what we have to stay on. Now,
0: 17,000 jobs lost because Buttigieg, Elizabeth Warren, Biden administration, none of whom have ever run any real business, said, you guys can't merge because there'll be fewer choices for consumers. Okay, didn't have the merger. Spirit Airline is now completely gone. 17,000 jobs gone. Well done. This attack on capitalism. Failure to appreciate how things work. And they're in charge. As the Soviet KGB defector said, people like that are now infused all throughout your country. They're in positions of management. They're in government. They're in entertainment. They're in tech. They're in the classroom. All spreading this nonsense that wealth can only be generated by stealing. 888-971-SAGE. I'm Larry Elder.
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19: This is a Fox News alert. I'm Sue Guzman. 17 Americans who were stranded on a cruise ship infected with the hantavirus have arrived back in the U.S. Details from Fox's Marianne Rafferty.
20: The patients will be monitored by a CDC team in quarantine for several weeks. Another passenger was said to be developing symptoms on their way home to France.
19: The plane arriving in Nebraska as the evacuees will undergo specialized treatment at the University of Nebraska Medical Center in Omaha. President Trump rejecting Iran's response to the latest U.S. peace proposal.
21: The administration saying it's not at all what they had hoped for. The president wrote, "I have just read the response from Iran's so-called representatives. I don't like it. Totally unacceptable."
19: This is Alex Hogan, Iran state media, saying the U.S. proposal amounted to surrender. 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
1: 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I am Larry Elder. 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
2: I love your show, Larry.
1: Thank you.
2: Larry, in 2022, under the Biden presidency, the highest price for a barrel of oil was $123. It's the highest price through this Iran conflict has been $112. And yet every reporter I hear say gas prices are high due to the Iran war. How did we have, and Joe Biden had drained the strategic oil reserve.
1: That's right. And under Biden, gas prices got to over $5 a gallon. It's just, again, this just constant bombardment of anti-Trump news by the mainstream media. For example, remember when Biden was authorizing all this money for the Ukraine war, Russia-Ukraine war, and a reporter said, well, you know, How high will a barrel of oil get if we keep giving money to this war and it affects the price of oil? And here's what Biden said, number 59.
3: The war has pushed prices up. They could go as high as $200 a barrel, some analysts think. How long is it fair to expect American drivers and drivers around the world to pay that premium for this war?
4: As long as it takes.
1: Really? Let's hear that. Let's hear that again.
3: The war has pushed prices up. They could go as high as $200 a barrel, some analysts think. How long is it fair to expect American drivers and drivers around the world to pay that premium for this war?
4: As long as it takes.
1: When's the last time you heard that clip? Exactly. You're not going to hear it anywhere. We're not going to play it. I'm not going to remind you. I'm not going to remind you of inflation getting to be 9%. I'm not going to remind you of the average during the Biden years, 5% per year. Incredibly, incredibly unfair. Now, there's no doubt that there are people who are struggling. But if you look at the same level of income from a Democrat family versus a Republican family, the Democrat family will complain that he or she is worse off. You don't think that their news feed, watching ABC, NBC, CBS, and even if you're not watching it, those reporters' stories will filter into the whole left-wing media ecosystem, and you're being told how bad things are. By the way, wages, new job report, show that year to year, they're higher than inflation, which means people are better off. And I mentioned that the stock market recently, NASDAQ, S&P, record highs. Well, I don't have any money in the stock market, you say. Well, if you have a pension, 401k, you actually do. And if you don't, and you're a government worker, state, they're investing in the stock market, which means your pension fund's more likely to be there when you need it. So most Americans, either directly or indirectly, have money in the stock market. So when they go up, please don't give me this, well, it only benefits the rich, because it doesn't only benefit the rich. Incredibly, incredibly unfair. By the way, last night I'm watching Spectrum News. It defaults to Spectrum Channel 1, which is the LA Times channel, and it's left wing. And there's a host named Amrit Singh, and I've been on his show, I think, once or twice. He's not unfair, but he's often ill-informed. He was interviewing a black candidate for governor named Tony Thurmond, who is the public superintendent of schools, state public superintendent of schools. And he has 3 or 4% of the polls. And he said something to the effect of, I'm not sure I trust the polls because a lot of pollsters will not say exactly how they really feel. And he said, and the host then interjected, oh, you mean the Bradley effect, meaning that voters sometimes will lie to pollsters so that pollsters don't think that they're racist. The Bradley effect is a complete and total myth. What happened during a 1982 run for governor when the mayor of L.A. ran for governor and the polls predicted he was going to win, he lost by 1%. They said, well, Bradley effect. People were lying to the pollsters. I'll explain this on the other end. 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
1: 888-971-SAG, 888-971-7243. I am Larry Elder. We are Salem News Channel. Before I get to the phones and go over the new polling data showing that President Trump has retained his popularity within the base, back to the Bradley effect. So in 1982, the mayor of L.A., who was black, ran for governor. He actually ran twice. This is the first time he ran. And, by the way, the mayor of L.A., Tom Bradley, was so popular, he was elected four times. There's now term limits, but he was elected four times. Decided to run for governor, 82. And the polls right before the vote showed he was likely going to win. He ended up losing by 1%. And then people began talking about something called the Bradley effect, meaning the people that responded to pollsters when asked who you're going to vote for lied. They said they were going to vote for Bradley when in fact they weren't going to vote for Bradley because they were afraid the pollsters would accuse them of being racist. So they would be asked by pollsters who you're going to vote for, and they would say, I'm going to vote for Bradley, and in fact not vote for Bradley. Thus the Bradley effect, showing the racism in the hearts and minds of voters who refuse to acknowledge it. The problem with it is complete and total horse bleep. There are two major reasons why the pollsters were wrong. The first is, this was the first time we really used absentee ballots, and they weren't included in the group of likely voters. And the second thing is, there was a ballot measure for gun control to restrict access to guns. Bradley was in favor of it, and a lot of people in California, particularly in the middle of the state, hated it. And these were first-time voters who came out to vote against this measure, and they also voted against Bradley, not because of race, but because of he's a Democrat. So the pool of likely voters was misunderstood by the pollsters. So there's no Bradley effect. The only effect is the pollster screwed up. How do I know this? Let's take a left-wing source, as you guys know. I always like to use left-wing sources whenever I can. This is from the Los Angeles Times, November 2008. The whole article was about whether or not there's a Bradley effect having to do with Barack Obama. Barack Obama was predicted to win, but maybe there's a Bradley effect. Maybe people are lying to pollsters saying they're going to vote for Obama when in fact they're not going to vote for him because they don't want anybody to think they're racist. Headline, The Bradley Effect Myth, Los Angeles Times. First paragraph. Much has been said and written in recent weeks about the so-called Bradley effect, the supposed phenomenon of white voters who secretly harbor racist animosity towards black candidates, but who are too embarrassed to admit it to pollsters, and thus lie about whom they intend to support. The effect is said to have lulled the then L.A. Mayor Tom Bradley into complacency in his 1982 run for governor of California, and to have produced misleading poll results that suggested Bradley would win. Instead, he lost by one percentage point, about 100,000 votes. Second paragraph, again, L.A. Times. There's no doubt that racism lingers in American politics, but much more has been made of the Bradley effect than is justified. Take it from us, we were here the night it was born. In fact, the lessons of the Bradley campaign have far less to do with the viability of black candidates than they do with the limits of polling. Before I go to the next paragraph, I want to mention something about that paragraph. Quote, there's no doubt racism lingers in American politics. Well, here's the deal. Obama got more votes because he's black than he lost because he's black. And Obama got a higher percentage of the white vote than John Kerry did 4 years earlier. Okay? Can we knock this off? Third paragraph. In that campaign, Bradley supporters begged gun control advocates not to place a restrictive gun measure on the same ballot, but their pleadings were ignored. The gun measure drew large numbers of first-time voters, many from the interior of the state, who went to the polls to protect their guns, and while there, rejected Bradley as well. Because they were novice voters, they were underrepresented in pre-election polls that highlighted likely voters. Next paragraph. The election was also the first one in California to feature large absentee vote, commonplace today but relatively novel then. With so many ballots mailed in, particularly from conservative areas, the exit polls did not pick this up and the results, therefore, were skewed when pollsters asked people about voting. That's what happened. So, I have I follow the guy on Spectrum News, Amrit Singh, on X. Every now and then, he will direct message me. I will direct message him, or we used to, because I would catch him making so many silly statements, wrong-headed statements. I would send something to him. He'd politely respond, and then after a while, he stopped. So last night, I went on X, direct messaged him, and I said, "You just now mentioned the Bradley effect. It's a myth. It's a lie." And I attached the LA Times article plus several other articles. I said, "You let your guest mention this, and you affirm what he said. Completely false. You are ill-informed." And I've not yet heard back. Is it me, or is it my aftershave? David is in Stockton. I'm sorry, San Bernardino. David, you're on the Larry Elder Show. Thank you for calling.
11: Thank you so much, Larry. Those clips were absolutely brilliant and wonderful. My point that I wanted to let you know what you said, but we never hear from it. Why not have the president, who is always in front of the media, come out and say, as he goes somewhere, or if he has that round table, whatever, you know, everyone's talking about the price of gas and all this oil being high. I'm going to give you a presidential reply on this. A presidential, not him necessarily. Bring out a loudspeaker and play it in front of the public and in front of all of them, with Biden saying it. And there are so many things that could be done time after time. Jeffries does it. Schumer, I've heard, has done that in meeting in things with the press. They throw it out in front of the Capitol steps. I think the president should do that immediately.
1: I think it's a wonderful idea, David. I'm sure the president is listening to the Larry Elder Show. Let's play Mr. Biden again, number 59.
3: The war has pushed prices up. They could go as high as $200 a barrel, some analysts think. How long is it fair to expect American drivers and drivers around the world to pay that premium for this war?
4: As long as it takes.
1: When we come back, update on the war against Iran and new data showing that President Trump is just as strong, just as popular with his MAGA base as ever. 888-971-SAGE. Do not leave town.
4: As long as it takes.
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1: 888-971-SAGE, 888-971-7243. I am Larry Elder. We are Salem News Channel. There's no evidence that Iran or whoever is in charge of Iran is backing down from the refusal to pursue a nuke. We'll talk about that. New poll shows Trump remains as popular as ever with his base. A Tennessee state lawmaker melts down, curses at a state trooper, starts speaking ghetto. Sort of like Jasmine Crockett. He didn't speak that way always. Maybe it's the water. L.A. Mayor Karen Bass was fact-checked by CBS on claims she made during the debate. She will not like what CBS says. 88% of those who watched that debate feel that the outsider Spencer Pratt won that debate. Also, Tom Steyer, billionaire candidate for governor of California, calls ICE a criminal organization. All of this and more, 888-971-SAGE. Leonard is in Long Island, New York. Leonard, you're on the Larry Elder Show.
16: Larry.
1: Yes, sir.
16: How you doing?
1: I'm well.
16: I know time is short, but the audience needs to know who Jim Crow is. Is he fictional or is he an actual person? They need to know the history of Jim Crow.
1: Okay.
16: Jim Crow.
1: I'm sorry, go ahead.
16: Is Jim Crow a Democrat or a Republican? Is he a person? Now, I researched his history, so please, go ahead and speak.
1: No, I'll go ahead. Jim Crow is a fictional character. It was a minstrel show that was performed by a white entertainer in blackface, and his name was Jim Crow, and over time that evolved to become a term meaning segregation in the South. And it was a Democrat institution. By the way, you know, Rosa Parks, of course, famously sat in the front of the bus and got arrested. You know, private bus owners did not have segregation. They wanted their customers to be comfortable. So you could sit anywhere you wanted on a privately run bus station. But the public ones were. My mom was raised in the South, in Huntsville, in the country. There were two theaters. There was a downtown theater that was segregated. Black can only sit in the balcony. But there was a country theater where you could sit anywhere you wanted. The difference is the country theater did not have first-run movies. They had second-run movies. So the ones that just now came out were only downtown. If you wanted to watch a movie that had just come out, you had to go downtown. If you were black, you had to sit in the balcony. And then something happened. The country theater, which is also owned by a white man, as the one downtown was owned by a white man, began getting first-run movies. And so a lot of blacks did not go downtown anymore because they could stay in the country nearby and watch these first-run movies. Guess what happened to the downtown theater? They stopped forcing black people to sit in the balcony because they were competing for their money. So now all of a sudden, the same racist owner of the theater decided he no longer could pursue his racism because it was costing him money. Capiche? 888-971-SAGE, 888-971-7243. I'm Larry Elder.
0: Larry will be right back. Stay tuned.

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4: I'm Dave Anthony, Fox News. The 17 Americans and one British national who lives here after getting off that cruise ship stricken by hantavirus. But acting CDC Director Jay Bhattacharya tells CNN State of the Union,
5: "This is not the COVID, Jake, and we don't want to treat it like COVID. We don't want to cause a public panic over this."
4: Those passengers landed at about 2:30 a.m. Eastern Time in Nebraska, taken to a special health facility. And Fox's Todd Pyro reports,
6: "They're going to be quarantined and monitored as U.S. officials are expected to hold a press conference later today. On the outbreak, we now know one American has tested positive for the disease. Another is showing symptoms. All as a French passenger has also now tested positive for the virus."
4: And that French passenger's health condition, we're told this morning, is worsening. Three others who got hantavirus on that cruise ship died. The rest of the evacuated passengers being flown to other countries. Still no end in sight to the Iran conflict.
7: Iran's foreign minister says that it is still serious about negotiations after President Trump rejected Tehran's recent response, writing this on Truth Social. "I've just read the response from Iran's so-called representatives. I don't like it. Totally unacceptable." Iranian state media today claiming that the response called for compensation for war damages and it would give the Iranians control over the Strait of Hormuz. According to the Wall Street Journal, the deal did not adhere to the administration's demands on uranium enrichment.
4: Fox's Alex Ogan. Oil prices rising more than 2% this morning. Also, still no end to Russia's war with Ukraine.
8: The U.S. mediated three-day pause in fighting ends today, but Ukraine and Russia are trading allegations about ceasefire violations. Ukrainian President Volodymyr Zelensky says while Russian aerial bombardments have stopped, assaults on the front lines have continued. Russia says it's brought down 57 Ukrainian drones. The ceasefire was timed to coincide with Russia's annual Victory Day.
4: That's Fox's Jonathan Savage. 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
4: While the U.S. military continues the blockade of Iran's ports in the conflict, the war secretary has warned they're also ready to resume bombing if ordered. And he also continues to talk about reform at the Pentagon.
12: In a recent social media video, War Secretary Pete Hegseth spoke about how contractors used to double dip.
13: They charge you, the taxpayer, to build their factories and then charge you again for the final product.
12: He says that will no longer happen.
13: Now, when a defense company expands its production to sell more equipment to the U.S. military, they pay the bill. They pay for new factories, assembly lines, manufacturing plants, not the taxpayer.
12: And added that the changes are working.
13: Defense companies are making things in higher volumes, much more quickly, while keeping their prices flat.
12: The secretary says if a company doesn't deliver, the Pentagon will find someone else who will. Kevin Uretsky, Fox News.
4: We mentioned oil prices rising. Gas is unchanged this morning. AAA's national average for regular remains $4.52 per gallon, $4.55 in analyst Trebly Lundberg's survey of stations, and she says the price may rise more.
3: It is extremely tight in the U.S. for supply, while demand is rising seasonally, as it always does.
4: On Wall Street, stock futures barely moving after gains last week that lifted the NASDAQ and the S&P 500 to record highs. In the NBA playoffs, the New York Knicks advanced to the Eastern Conference Finals, completing a sweep of Philadelphia, 144-114. Minnesota tied the series with San Antonio, taking game four, 114-109. On the NASCAR track, a familiar winner on a road course at Watkins Glen.
10: Checkered flag, Shane Van Gisbergen is the master of NASCAR road racing.
14: Courtesy FS1, Van Gisbergen took the checkered flag for the seventh time in his career, all on road courses since 2023. He beat second place Michael McDowell by more than 7 seconds. Ty Gibbs was third.
4: That's Tim McMaster. I'm Dave Anthony, Fox News.
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23: It's May 11th, and this is your Fox Daily Snapshot. Today is the day we all get to show off our love of food as we celebrate National Eat What You Want Day. Have you ever wanted to try Baked Alaska? Go ahead. Is your guilty pleasure to eat a ridiculous number of chili cheese dogs? Well, don't feel ashamed. Today is the day to disregard the scale and indulge. Also on this date, General Electric opened the very first television station in 1928. Located in Schenectady, New York, WRGB began broadcasting experimentally, but would broadcast actual programming later the same year. And in 1977, media mogul Ted Turner managed a game for the Atlanta Braves. Pitcher Phil Negro was starting that game for Atlanta and jokingly asked the rookie manager where he wanted him to hit in the lineup. Turner's response, "Well, you've been here long enough, hit wherever you want." Negro hit ninth, where he would have hit normally. The Braves, however, lost the game 2-1. I'm Tushar Saxena with your Fox Daily Snapshot.
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6: Today will be mostly sunny and cool with a high of 59. Tonight, expect clear skies early, followed by increasing clouds. It'll be chilly with a low of 42. Tomorrow will be cloudy, breezy, and warmer with a couple of showers around, mainly late in the day, and a high of 74. I'm meteorologist Jason Caterina on AM 560, The Answer.
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0: Morning, Dan Proft here. Shut her down. Lock it down. Hantavirus. I've been assiduously attempting to avoid this conversation for the last week, hoping that it would dissipate. But again, I shouldn't be so naive, knowing the D.C. press corps, as it were, has the opportunity to manufacture a frenzy over a virus, given our not too distant experience with COVID. What's happening at this point shouldn't surprise me. 17 Americans from Hantavirus cruise ship arrive in U.S. for quarantine. Now, there thankfully are cooler heads in public health posts in this administration than there were, well, in the previous two, including Trump 1.0. And I'm speaking specifically of someone at the head of NIH, not named Fauci, but named Bhattacharya. And this was what he had to say on Jake Tapper's show over the weekend.
1: In touch with the WHO, we're in touch with the international health organizations, including the one in Spain, and we have been providing technical assistance to all of those organizations all the way through. This is not COVID, Jake, and we don't want to treat it like COVID. We don't want to cause a public panic over this. We want to treat it with the hantavirus protocols that we're successful in containing outbreaks in the past. And so we followed those protocols. Like, we gave health alert, coming out because, again, there's this discrete event of the 17 arriving in the United States very, very soon. And so we just want to make sure that the medical community understands this. We've been communicating the last week as the press attention has picked up, more with the public as is appropriate given the nature of this disease. The key message I want to send to your audience is that this is not COVID. Mm-hmm. This is not going to lead to the kind of outbreak, and I was pleased to hear your the opening segment where you emphasized that, because we shouldn't be panicking when the evidence doesn't warrant it.
0: And of course, the ornithologists have struck again here. Patient zero for hantavirus has been identified as a 70-year-old Dutch ornithologist who visited that infamous landfill in Argentina. I wonder if there's a Chinese virology lab near there. Visited a landfill in Argentina containing rodents potentially carrying the Andes strain of the hantavirus, which is the one that is more communicable among humans than the other strains of hantavirus. Thank God it's not a unique coronavirus, or CTU would already be calling for remote learning. 312-642-5600 is the alphawealthgroup.com call in and text line. So they're on this cruise, and ornithologists and bird lovers go to this landfill where that's supposed to be a good bird watching site. And apparently, as this can happen, there are previous cases of this, you know, human infection and transmission. Not to get too graphic, this early in the morning, but, you know, rodent feces, if it's dry and dust kicks up and you inhale it, it potentially could be transmitted to a human, and then humans in close quarters, like say in a cruise ship, could transmit it amongst themselves through, you know, saliva and whatnot. Usually it requires close contact, sneezing, I guess, you know, so close contact airborne transmission, but it does not have near the communicability of COVID, although it is potentially lethal. So again, a floating incubator like a cruise ship would be ideal for transmission, and that's what's happened a bit. But as Dr. J says, no need to lose your mind over this. But for those of you that are still wearing masks, I guess that's probably past post. Probably the first whiff of hantavirus, you've already hermetically sealed yourself in your house and are calling for mandatory PCR testing. Well, that's actually Dr. Deborah Birx, what she essentially intimated. She's re-emerged. Oh, so good to hear from her. Dr. Deborah Birx, the demon lady with the scarves. You remember her, Tony Fauci's sidekick. She was on News Nation back to talk about PCR testing. not willing to use the term mandatory quite yet. She's really learned to be restrained.
2: So the Andes strain is the only strain where we have mapped human-to-human transmission. And I caution people, because when we say human-to-human transmission, we're talking about people who develop symptoms. But because we're not testing populations with RNAs, we don't really know whether there are subclinical cases. So there could be more human-to-human transmission than we actually see. It's never good to track viruses through symptoms. We should be tracking viruses through blood tests, like PCR. We've learned that with COVID. Extraordinarily helpful. Many universities were able to open and schools were able to open because they provided weekly testing, and it really prevented spread. So we know how to deal with these viruses. Mm-hmm. We just need to move into the 21st century and make testing more widely available to those who need it.
0: Text from 847, has CNN started the body count clock yet? Yeah, no, I'm waiting for that. You know, they'll just give them something. So, you know, the 17 Americans quarantined, maybe they'll start with the count of the quarantined Americans and in other countries, the infected. Yeah, they're going to do their best to make sure this is front and center. I mean, the point has been made by a couple of medical professionals you may have seen circulating on social media and podcasts and so forth. I'll tell you what did spread like wildfire, not hantavirus, but the coverage of it. I mean, completely disproportionate with the newsworthiness of a, frankly, at this juncture and expected, you heard from Dr. J, not Julie Serving, Bhattacharya I'm talking, an insular incident outbreak. But, I mean, there have been thousands of articles, and it's not just the one-off, like, this occurred, who, what, where, when. It's the, what does this mean? Should we be hysterical? How lethal is it? And, you know, all of the whipping, the beginnings, the slow burn of frenzy mania that the media likes to whip up, as we so witness. Not just with respect to viral outbreaks, but with respect to just about every topic under the sun. And I'm so glad the demon lady with the scarves is back. Because, you know, as we're talking, as we were last week, a bit about Tony Fauci and people concerned about the statute of limitations about to expire against Fauci for his various crimes against humanity. Explained last week, he's got this blanket pardon. It would have to be a new deposition or state level charges, but I digress. We've revisited it, and also because of some because of a recent report Ron Johnson did on the algorithms that were used to make claims about those who were vaccine injured, underreporting the incidence of vaccine injuries. So COVID was back in the news last week. We talked a bit about it. Now Dr. Birx is back in the news, and let's make sure that the permanent record of Dr. Birx isn't lost to history as she tries to rehabilitate her reputation and her relevance. And that's what she's doing when she goes on, you know, a friendly like News Nation to sound like a medical professional. I go back to this documentary from a couple of years ago by Rob Mons, Good Kid Productions. We had him on the program. It was pretty good. It's short. I think it's only about a 20-25 minute documentary. It's worth checking out if you haven't seen it or if you don't recall it, to go back and review it. It Wasn't Fauci is the name of the documentary. It Wasn't Fauci, Rob Mons, Good Kid Productions. And the thesis of the documentary is that Birx actually was the the most responsible party for the policy recommendations that were offered the White House. And it was Birx who used the AIDS model from the 80s to treat every case as a killer, to focus on kids, to get to zero cases at any cost, which was an impossibility. That was the three-pronged approach. Treat every case as a killer. Wasn't. Focus on the kids. Focus should have been on the seniors, as we know. and get to zero cases at any cost. It was Burks, not Fauci. It was both of them, but the primary culprit, according to Mons in his, this documentary, was Burks. So it's good to have her back. Maybe if she continues to make the rounds, some people can ask her about some of these things. Like, oh, I don't know. July 2020 meeting, where Dr. Scott Atlas was there on school closures.
3: There was an oval table with about eight of us. Fauci did not have an official role in charge of anything on the task force. Burks was the one that wrote personally all of the official White House policy to every governor. She was an AIDS scientist. She somehow made this analogy between the two diseases. On the agenda would be risk to children in schools. Vice President Pence went around and said, so we're all in agreement, right? And so I said, okay, I totally disagree. The risk to children was known to be extremely minuscule. But it was very harmful to close schools. During the spring 2020 school closures alone, 300,000 cases of child abuse, they were not noticed because schools are the number one agency where child abuse is reported. There was an explosion on suicidal ideation. One out of four college-age kids were thinking of killing themselves. There is silence, except for one statement by Burks. You're an outlier. I'm an outlier. There was no data to refute what I said.
0: An atlas on Burks's legacy, Dr. Scott Atlas?
3: They destroyed everybody to stop cases of COVID, and it destroyed millions of people. That is the legacy of the Burks guidance.
0: Just quickly, I mean, Ron Johnson's report, which I'll post, suggests that upwards of 40,000 people died as a direct result of taking the vaccine. And the number of vaccine injured via VAERS is north of 1.4 million, I believe was the number he cited. And of course, as we know, we talked about quite a bit during the thrust of COVID. You know, VAERS estimates, their own estimates by public health officials, is that about 1% of vaccine injuries are reported through the voluntary reporting system called VAERS. Yeah. The reckoning that hasn't come, I know people focused on Fauci, particularly last week, but it's much bigger than him, isn't it? All right, let's check the headlines with Mike Scott.
4: 45 degrees in Chicago, sunshine in the QC Kinetics newsroom, a cooler high of 58 later today. Iran's response to the U.S. proposal to end the war is drawing the ire of President Trump. In a Sunday post online, Trump saying he has read the response from what he referred to as Iran's so-called representatives and called it unacceptable. Three are dead following a wrong-way crash in the western suburbs. State police say the accident happened yesterday when a wrong-way driver slammed into another vehicle head-on I-88 in Aurora. Names of the victims have not been released. The University of Illinois resuming final exams after a cyber attack involving the Canvas system that was run by infrastructure.
5: I was actually in the middle of one of my final exams when abruptly the screen shut down and I was unable to do anything.
4: In an email, the university announced that Instructure and Canvas at Illinois is now available online and available to the university community. All exams originally scheduled for Friday did take place yesterday. A Chicago priest is accused of inappropriate conversations and communications with minors and adult women. Cardinal Blaise Supich sent a letter Saturday to St. Francis Assisi Catholic Parish announcing that the Reverend Jose Molina has been removed. Cubs were shut out for the second day in a row with a loss to the Rangers. White Sox come back to beat the Mariners 2-1, and the Bulls celebrating after landing the fourth overall pick in the 2026 NBA Draft Lottery. The news, the service of Allstate. 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You're in good hands with Allstate. Chicago's Morning Answer and a look at your morning forecast comes your way next on AM 560.
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14: Today will be mostly sunny and cool with a high of 59. Tonight, expect clear skies early, followed by increasing clouds. It'll be chilly with a low of 42. Tomorrow will be cloudy, breezy, and warmer with a couple of showers around, mainly late in the day, and a high of 74. I'm meteorologist Jason Caterina on AM 560, The Answer.
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0: Top of the morning, Dan Prof. You heard on this show a few weeks ago from former Virginia State Attorney General that what happened on Friday was going to happen. The Virginia State Supreme Court overturning the referendum results and that remapping that was done by the Dem Socialists and Spanberger, who said she had no interest in pursuing a remap, a redistricting, but she did anyway, facilitated the gerrymandered map that would have likely moved the congressional delegation split in Virginia from 5-4 Democrat to 10-1 Democrat. So a 4-seat pickup for Democrats that was projected. And this was in response to, they say, the left, the cartographers on the left, great practitioners in the dark art of gerrymandering, but came to the table as Pollyanna's just responding to the fire that Greg Abbott delivered in Texas. That's what they said. It's not true, but that's what they said. So it was going to be plus four, and that would have been a response to Texas, and combined with Virginia responding to Texas and California responding to Texas, and even with Florida responding to Virginia responding to Texas and California responding to Texas, you still would have had the neo-Marxist party more or less holding their own. Although the Louisiana v. Callis decision changed that calculus significantly as well. Regardless, the net-net is that that map in Virginia, she gone. And the net-net of this redistricting battle is Texas is up 5 seats. That's been upheld in court. Tennessee passed a new map that likely gives them that 1 seat in the congressional delegation in Texas that the GOP didn't have, the Memphis seat, the black seat held by Stephen Cohen, a honky, you know, that seat. Florida plus four, we talked about. Virginia now goes back to what it was, so that is a sort of a net pickup of 4 seats if you're counting in real time. And then the ending of a racially discriminatory maps in the Callis decision is, you know, a projected pickup potential of between 15 and 20 seats. So it's significant. So significant that even Jim Clyburn, you know, the Biden whisperer, even Jim Clyburn he felt compelled to admit that it's possible Republicans could maintain the House in the November midterms. However, then he cautioned, be careful. And as they're running around decrying the Virginia Supreme Court decision and the remapping in red states, generally speaking, as Jim Crow 2.0, and the gerrymandered maps in blue states, not Jim Crow 2.0, of course not. Not cheating, not unfair. When we do it, it's to preserve our democracy. When they do it, it's cheating, it's racist, it's a remnant of white supremacy, it's MAGA extremism, and so forth. You know the rap. But Clyburn, I think, accidentally did a cell phone here when it comes to all of their overheated rhetoric about Jim Crow 2.0.
16: I do believe that the voters in this country are watching very closely, and they are feeling emotionally what the threat is to our future. And I do not believe that the majority of the voters in this country condone and will agree with what President Trump is doing. South Carolina, our delegation, our House, talked with him, or the Senate, I guess, on day before yesterday. But the Supreme Court 2 years ago spoke to this district and said it was not unconstitutional. But the president says he wants them to redraw the lines anyway. All I'm going to say to that is be very careful what you pray for. Because what I do believe is that when they finish with the redistricting, there will be the possibilities of at least three Democrats getting elected here in South Carolina to the United States Congress.
17: Oh, so you think that the redistricting they're doing in South Carolina could help
0: Democrats' prospects win more seats. Okay. Well, then what's the problem? And I'm sorry, what is your argument that the remapping is inherently racist and it's Jim Crow 2.0, but it could produce more black Democrat representatives or Democrat representatives because it presents for more competitive seats? They're drawing the maps to make, to use the Tennessee example, to give the GOP the likelihood of picking up the Memphis seat, but that necessarily means there'll be some more Democrat-leaning voters put into seats that are perceived to be safe Republican seats. And so you make both seats more competitive. And it also suggests, as Lauren Underwood herself suggested, she didn't suggest it, she said it. She's not, dissuaded from the remapping that's happening state by state in the sense that, well, a black candidate could win a district that's not majority black. You don't say. Really? Thank you for joining the conservative ranks in saying that, yeah, that happens all the time. She should know. She is one. A black candidate who won in a district that is not majority black. Of course that can happen. But that's not the argument you're advancing. The argument they're advancing is more along the lines of what you hear from the Maxwell Frosts of the world. He's a race hustling Gen Z neo-Marxist in Florida.
18: My heart is heavy for the country because we see that this is going on all across the South. And it's important for people to realize that this isn't happening in a vacuum. This isn't a plan that just came up because Donald Trump said to go redistrict. This is the product of a 60-plus year plan to bring this country into Jim Crow 2.0, an era where they've traded in the hoods for suits and ties, an era where they are trying to use our democracy against us to take away not just our right to vote, but our right to protest, our right to privacy, our right to health care, our right to be able to actually have life, liberty, and the pursuit of happiness in this country. And they see the South as a threat. And that is the reason why some of the worst voter suppression tactics we see are in the South.
0: 312-642-5600, alphawealthgroup.com, call in and text line. Those who were ready to concede the midterm elections, are you interested in revisiting that at this juncture? I think you should be. I'm not saying it's a fait accompli. I'm saying quite the opposite. I still think Republicans are in the underdog role in the House in particular, but these redistricting results, as well as that Supreme Court decision, have materially changed the balance of power. And the betting markets reflect it because it's obvious that the neo-Marxist Party's chances have diminished. And this is why they're going Jim Crow 2.0, is because they have to try to whip voters into a frenzy. You know, when reason won't win the day, not that this is their particular strong suit, you go with inducement of hysteria. You go with mania. You can't allow people to think through these things logically. You have to get them focused on a boogeyman that they must slay in order to save our democracy. Because our rights are being taken away from us somehow, some way. Hakeem Jeffries, the trash-talking House Minority Leader, who may talk himself right into maintaining his position as a minority leader. Well, actually, if he loses, I don't think he'll maintain his position, but he'll maintain his membership in the minority.
19: And a new generation of Americans have to show up, stand up, speak up, fight, get into good trouble to usher in an era of progress. We went from the progress of emancipation to the backlash of Jim Crow. The progress of the civil rights movement to the backlash of mass incarceration, the progress of electing Barack Obama to the backlash that has resulted in the elevation of Donald Trump, MAGA extremism, and this behavior that we're seeing coming out of the Supreme Court of the United States to throw the American South back into the Jim Crow era. So it's going to take an all hands on deck effort. And
0: remapping. And the Callis decision is, separate water fountains are right around the corner. Give me a break. Give me a break. This is all they got, though. And just on the Virginia case, I mentioned former Virginia Attorney General Ken Cuccinelli detailed this for us a few weeks ago. So you had the heads up on Chicago's Morning Answer of what was to come. And, don't forget the Virginia State Supreme Court is 4-3 Republican majority, but it was essentially a party line vote, if you will. But the legal reasoning is very strong for the majority because it's set forward in the Virginia Constitution, and they violated it, the strictures of their state constitution, and it's not close. Virginia's constitution gives redistricting to a bipartisan commission. Proposed amendments have to go through the legislature twice with an election in between, giving voters another chance to be heard on constitutional rewrites. In the case the Supreme Court ruled upon on Friday, state lawmakers first approved the gerrymandering amendment on October 31st, shortly before Election Day. By that date, as the justice writing for the majority notes, more than 1.3 million votes had been cast, which was approximately 40% of the total vote for that election cycle. The idea this satisfied the requirement for an intervening election would be unprecedented. Under this theory, as the justice notes, Virginians who cast early ballots in 2025, something that the left champions, right, hoist by their own petard here, Virginians who cast early ballots in 2025 under the theory they're now advancing, quote, unknowingly forfeited their constitutionally protected opportunity to vote for or against delegates who favor or disfavor amending the Constitution. Since that makes no sense, the court ruled that the gerrymandering amendment wasn't properly proposed, and so the April referendum is void. It really is straightforward, and it's exactly what Ken Cuccinelli laid out a few weeks back on this show. But again, that sort of sober review of the facts is not something that the left is going to be encouraging. And frankly, probably something that conservatives won't be talking about enough. They should be, as opposed to worrying about spiking the football and what the balance of power is. We should be explainers, what occurred and why it occurred and why it's legitimate and why the left's position was legitimate on the front end, illegitimate in the front end, illegitimate in the middle, and illegitimate at the end. And so now they're papering over it with this Jim Crow 2.0 rap and this phony moral indignation of well-documented fraudsters who frankly shouldn't be officers of the court, like Attorney Mark Elias, who was essentially the facilitator of the Russian collusion hoax.
20: Like, look, I mean, in the end, here's why I'm angry. In the end, Democrats are still going to take control of the House. Okay? Like, that's the good news, right? In the end, I think Democrats still could win the Senate. In the end, like, politics will be politics. But the reason why I am so angry is because the Supreme Court of the United States chose to strike down a law that was passed in 1965, that Congress was in dialogue with the court, over in the 1970s and 1980s. And for the last 40 years, we have lived under a set of principles that all players have accepted as a fair level playing field. And then a group of white Louisianans decided to challenge a map, and the U.S. Supreme Court ordered the parties to argue a case that none of the parties wanted, which was whether the Section 2 of the Voting Rights Act was still in effect under the right test. And then the parties did it, and they chose to issue an opinion in the middle of May while primaries were going on. And then the U.S. Supreme Court thought, you know what? Sure, we let black voters wait 2 years and vote under illegal maps, but God forbid these white voters have to do the same in Louisiana. That would be a constitutional crisis. And against all of that backdrop, have we learned nothing? I mean, have we learned nothing? Has the broader legal community not learned anything? Other than the civil rights groups, have people not learned that when you do this to black voters, it turns out bad for democracy for everybody? So yeah, I'm angry. I'm angry because of the appalling silence that's going on right now around this case and the aftermath.
0: Yeah, he is a complete bottom feeder. He's a disgusting human being, as all these race hustlers are, really. But especially Elias, because he knows what he's saying is untrue. It doesn't matter. It's just a scam. It's the old Roe is settled law, so it can't be revisited, even though it was a terribly decided decision. It was settled. Says who? We've been debating it every year until Dobbs, and we're still debating it, and we will still debate it. But we were debating it every year since 1973 up to Dobbs, and we're still debating it. What do you mean it's settled? It's not settled. It's a bad law. It's a terrible opinion by Blackmun. And so the 60 years of racist maps that are violative of the norms for map making the Supreme Court has promulgated. Compactness, contiguousness, respect for municipal borders has been wrong, just like race quotas were wrong. And the Harvard admissions case addressed that. We've had a bad law and bad judicial decisions, including at the Supreme Court level, many times throughout our history. It took 56 years to overturn separate but equal. The terribly decided Plessy v. Ferguson case that was overturned by Brown v. Board of Education. This is not unprecedented in our history. You have fallible human beings on the Supreme Court that sometimes are captured by the time in which they live rather than the principles they said they would abide. And it takes a long time to get a case that another court will take up to address the wrong that was committed. This is not new. And by the way, I should hasten to mention, and what was the reaction from the neo-Marxists after this Virginia Supreme Court case, the Supreme Court decision on the map? It wasn't just the Jim Crow 2.0 stories all weekend that there is a idea afoot to declare the existing redistricting commission unconstitutional. I so declare. Force all seven sitting Supreme Court justices out via reducing the retirement age from mandatory retirement age for Supreme Court in Virginia 75, reduce it to 54. And then with the justices out of the way and the commission out of the way, they can ram through the map that they ram through in that referendum. I mean, do you get a sense of the naked pursuit of power that these revolutionary leftists have committed themselves to? I don't think this is going to go anywhere because it's just too obvious. It's too on the nose. But this is the attitude of so many on the left. We'll just get rid of everybody. We'll rewrite the rules ex post facto, get rid of everybody, and we'll get what we want. However, we get it because the ends justify the means. And they're the saviors of our democracy? These are a bunch of revolutionary thugs. Lawless revolutionary thugs. And even if they don't pursue this against the Virginia State Supreme Court, even to suggest it is revealing, isn't it? By the way, the Cook and the justices, yeah, they're all 54 to 70 are the ages, which is why they conveniently came up with that number. I mean, it's wild. By the way, the Cook Report basically has House and Senate lean and solid Democrat and Republican, even with the toss of 18 seats. So outcome still very much hangs in the balance. It's now 6 o'clock at AM 560 WIND Chicago.
1: It was 1:30 this morning in Omaha when they landed. I'm Dave Anthony, Fox News. The passengers of the U.S. government flew to Nebraska to be quarantined up to 42 days after being evacuated from the cruise ship stricken by a hantavirus outbreak that left three people dead, other passengers being flown to other countries.
21: As of this morning, a French passenger and American passenger have tested positive. Another American currently has mild symptoms. These 17 Americans are now back on U.S. soil as of this morning. Two of them traveled in the plane's biocontainment unit. Each individual will undergo clinical assessment and receive care based on their conditions. That's according to the Department of Health and Human Services.
1: Fox's Alex Hogan, a British national who lives in the U.S., was also on the flight and will be quarantined. Now the conflict with Iran. President Trump has rejected its counterproposal as totally unacceptable, adding on Truth Social, "For years, the Iranians have laughed at our now great again country, and they'll be laughing no longer." U.S. Ambassador to NATO Matt Whitaker tells Fox.
22: Next steps are certainly to continue to negotiate. You know, President Trump is a deal maker. He's a peacemaker.
23: Reuters reports that a spokesperson for the Iranian Foreign Ministry claimed the response was not excessive and that the United States continues to have unreasonable demands. The demands for the United States are very clear, that Iran will never have a nuclear program and pursue a nuclear weapon. The president has given the Iranians two options: to sign on the dotted line or the war could resume.
1: That's Fox's Trey Yingston, Tel Aviv. One of two American soldiers went missing in Morocco more than a week ago has been found dead.
24: The remains of Kendrick Lamont Key, a 27-year-old Army First Lieutenant, were located by a Moroccan military search team. The body was found in Atlantic Ocean waters. Key was one of two soldiers reported missing May 2nd during a military exercise.
1: That's Fox's Gernal Scott. The search continues for that other soldier. It is believed they fell off a cliff while on a recreational hike. 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
4: 44 degrees in Chicago. 6:02 on AM 560. The Answer. I'm Mike Scott in the QC Kinetics newsroom. Expect a high later today of 58. Three are dead following a wrong-way crash in the western suburbs. State police say the accident happened yesterday when a wrong-way driver slammed into another vehicle head-on on I-88 in Aurora. The University of Illinois resuming final exams after a cyber attack involving Canvas and Instructure.
5: I was actually in the middle of one of my final exams when abruptly the screen shut down and I was unable to do anything.
4: All exams originally scheduled for Friday did take place yesterday. A Chicago priest is accused of inappropriate conversations and communications with minors and adult women. Cardinal Blaise Supich sent a letter to St. Francis of Assisi Catholic Parish announcing the Reverend Jose Molina has been removed. Authorities are investigating after one teen was killed and two others were wounded in a shooting in Northwest Indiana.
25: Just tons of kids running all over the yard, down the street, cars couldn't get out, and it was just chaos.
4: Porter County Sheriff's Office says shots were fired during a prom party at a home near Michigan City. Cubs shut out for the second day in a row with a loss to the Rangers. White Sox came back to beat the Mariners 2-1. The news, a service of American Beam and Steel, structural repair license contractors for your home and business. 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
4: 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Some problems out there this morning as we begin our morning commute. Tri-State southbound off-ramp to westbound I-190 is solid already into the big airport. Things are really slow. Inbound 57, 115th up through 103rd. And the Dan Ryan drag continues. Slow inbound 95th up through 87th. Chicago's Morning Answer continues next. But now a check of your Monday forecast.
14: Today will be mostly sunny and cool with a high of 59. Tonight, expect clear skies early, followed by increasing clouds. It'll be chilly with a low of 42. Tomorrow will be cloudy, breezy, and warmer with a couple of showers around, mainly late in the day, and a high of 74. I'm meteorologist Jason Caterina on AM 560, The Answer.
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Spencer Pratt can be the next mayor of L.A., can be that candidate I've been talking about generically for the last couple of years. Somewhere in some big blue city that's disintegrating, somebody is going to win an election that they shouldn't win. Somebody is going to tap into the revolt bubbling below the surface in such a way that it makes it comfortable for enough people, even if their politics is somewhat desperate, to coalesce around that candidate and pull off an upset, because people are tired of living the way that so many of them are living in big blue city America. And the all roads lead to Trump argument, the blame shifting that's offered by these big blue city neo-Marxists, I think is wearing thin, not everywhere, but perhaps in enough quarters for this surprise to take place. And Spencer Pratt is doing a better job than anybody's done to date in tapping into that. And the angle he's taking is pretty good, pretty simple. I mean, you see some of the memes. Basically, other people are sort of echoing what he's putting out in different and entertaining ways, but very straightforward, very simple. I saw one in response to one of the many ads and songs. He's going to have to release a Spencer Pratt campaign album in the near term because there are so many ditties surrounding his candidacy. But one of the memes was, they burned down his house, vote Pratt. Yeah, as good a reason as any, as good a better reason than any than Karen Bass, Karen Basuldra, or Nithya Raman is offering. Pratt was on the All In podcast, you know, with all the tech impresarios, and

0: communists and socialists, and I don't want them.
1: Mr. Smith goes to Sacramento. Well, no, he's not running for governor. Mr. Smith goes to the L.A. governor's, L.A. mayor's office, I should say. 312-642-5600 is the alphawealthgroup.com answer line and text line. Mr. Smith for the mayor of L.A., what do you think? The angry taxpayer. Something else he said in that all-in podcast interview. When he was asked about how he does debate prep after his, by all accounts, resounding victory in the debate last week, where he really had Karen Bass and Nithya Raman bailing water. I mean, they're just not prepared to think critically, speak like a human being. They are not quick on their feet. He is everything they are not. And the contrast is stark. But this is another for you kids out there who want to be candidates someday.
0: They don't want me to get into the machine. So every interview I do, unlike these politicians, it's opposition. It's arguing. When these, you know, Mayor Bass or Councilman Rahman talk to the media, they can just lie. And then the media people go, oh, thank you. Thank you, Mayor Bass. Thank you, Councilman. If I say anything, I got to have who was there, what they were wearing, what they have for breakfast. I have to have my information so fact-based and be bulletproof to beat this machine that it's, I debate. All I do is debate people all day long.
2: You're held to a higher standard.
0: Exactly.
2: You're challenged all day.
0: And all I live in is facts and the truth.
1: Mm-hmm. He's got to be bulletproof. He's got to know his stuff. He's got to be ready to go. And he's not thinking about what to say. He's bringing the knowledge he's acquired and the attitude that he genuinely has to the table to deliver in the moment. It's very different. Trying to remember what to say or trying to convey a point to what I'm doing. And one of the things he's doing, as I'm sure you've seen on making the rounds on social media, very simple. It's sort of the same thing Nick Shirley is doing, for example. Keep it very straightforward. What does Nick Shirley do? I've got these lists of all these so-called hospice providers in L.A. I'm going to go knock on the door and see if anybody's there, see if it looks like a real business. I've got their billing accounts. I've got some profile on their ownership. Same thing Luke Rosiak, investigative reporter, did for the Daily Wire. We were talking about his expose yesterday. Last week, I should say. What's Spencer Pratt doing? Filming places around L.A. and that don't work. Filming the devastation that has been inflicted upon L.A. residents. Whether it's the malfeasance in terms of the response to the Palisades fire, or it's the general homelessness and lawlessness on the streets, or something as simple as this, the 6th Street Bridge.
3: I'm Spencer Pratt. We're here at the 6th Street Bridge in downtown Los Angeles. It is beautiful, if only you could see it. But all the lights have been allowed to be stolen from our taxpayer money because Mayor Basura and Nithya Raman and her DSA City Council let criminals run the streets. But don't worry, Mayor Basura is planning to take $200 million more of our tax money to get solar power lights. Oh, because the criminals won't steal those. But don't worry, Nithya Raman has suggested putting cages around the lights. That's right, cages. That'll stop them. So if you're sick of your tax money getting burned by these criminals, you better vote for Mayor Pratt. The ballots drop May 4th. Turn them in. Go get your grandma to vote. Get everyone to vote. We're going to get rid of the DSA. We're going to get rid of Mayor Basura. And we're going to save L.A. so we can see this beautiful city.
1: Well, one thing's clear at this juncture. You know, the machine, such as it is, essentially the government unions and the politicians they control, the apparatchiks they elevate, like Karen Basura or BLM Brandon, Storm Mamdami, the DSA, the public sector unions, they're, you know, that blob

0: they will try to ignore you because they have such institutional advantage, so such overwhelming resources. You know, Spencer Pratt, I know some people remember him as a reality star, but particularly after his $3 million house burned down, this is not a guy like the real estate developer that ran against Karen Basulra 4 years ago, Rick Caruso, you know, who's some sort of billionaire. He can't self-finance this campaign. So it's very different. And by the way, just as a point of order in terms of people that poo-poo this and say, pun intended, talking about the streets of L.A., that Pratt can't win. It's L.A. Well, I mean, Rick Caruso is a very different candidate. Got 44% of the vote against Basulra 4 years ago. And this is a very different candidate. This is a very different candidacy. It's a very different context after the fire, after the embarrassment of Basulra being in Ghana during the fire. All that's transpired. The continued disintegration of the city. And it's not just Pratt that's coming up to meet the moment. It's the energy behind him. Very interesting. I would keep a close eye on this. There's a lot to learn, win, lose, or draw. But back to my point, they can no longer ignore him. Not after the attention that he's generated and the debate performance he had. So now it's time to hit him. Now they have to treat him like he is, which is a real threat. So the AFL-CIO and the government unions, I repeat myself, got together and came up with this hit ad. Listen to this. You know, from our perspective, conservatives' perspective, listening to this, or just a commonsensical perspective, you almost wonder, I was wondering when I'm watching this, is this a hit ad or an endorsement ad? But, you know, that should give you pause.
1: Republican Spencer Pratt is the last thing Los Angeles needs for mayor. Pratt opposes using taxpayer money to build brand new houses for our unhoused neighbors, saying it's time for the homeless to get help or get out. Pratt thinks LA needs thousands more police officers rather than more social workers, and Republican Spencer Pratt thinks public employee unions should have less power, not more. LA is on the right track and needs to stay the course. Vote no on Republican Spencer Pratt.
0: I don't know. I mean, I don't know LA well enough to know. I'd love to see some numbers on, like, right track, wrong track, to see if the AFL-CIO, all those government union goons that are usually decent at the political operative business, could possibly be that tone deaf. I would think a majority of LA residents, Angelenos, think the city's on the wrong track, but maybe not in the numbers that we might otherwise think. Just like the other week, I mentioned a Harvard-Harris poll that found Brandon Johnson's numbers are not nearly as underwater as you might think they were, particularly after that half-assed Crane survey from a year earlier that had his approval rating at 6% or whatever. Not nearly as underwater as you might think. So you have to remember the landscape on which you're operating. But that's just a very interesting approach to me. You know, the Republican, I'm surprised Trump wasn't mentioned. The Republican, that's the way they're going to, you can't vote for a Republican. You can't vote for a Trump supporter. The Trump attachment will come. But the thing that they have missed, the opportunity they've missed, I'm talking about the blob, the Marxist blob that controls LA. Well, they missed the opportunity to, not to be graphic, but sort of a political saying, to strangle the baby in the crib. They needed to get him before he established his own brand, but they didn't take him seriously. Now he's on All In, CBS This Morning's, they're comparing him to Mamdani, not that his politics are the same, but in terms of the quote unquote it factor and the excitement he's generating. And so now he's in a much better position to overcome any of the customary, you can't vote for a Republican, he's MAGA extremist, all that business. Not to mention, I think that label's losing some currency over the last, as it's been overused over the last decade and misapplied. So I think they've got a problem on their hands, the powers that be in LA. Chris in Rogers Park.
2: Did Spencer Pratt just say that as a white man, he has to work 10 times as hard as a woman of color to get the job?
0: Yeah. Yeah. Right. That is debate prep comment where he gets challenged and they just get, oh, thank you so much for deigning to talk to us from the local press. Yeah. Thanks for the call, Chris. Tina and Joliet.
3: Hey, good morning. I just want to point out how feckless the Illinois GOP is, that the most exciting race that we're talking about in Illinois is Spencer Pratt's race in L.A.
0: 100%.
3: Nobody, we don't have any of that here. Juxtapose his campaign videos with what we've seen here, with candidates in front of the bean and slapping ketchup packets out of each other's hands. It's ridiculous. And, you know, one of his, the best points Spencer Pratt has made is, we've heard for 30 years that we're in late stage capitalism. And the truth of the matter is, this is what socialism has given us. That's why our cities are deteriorating. That point needs to be hammered home constantly. We've got to go back. This isn't capitalism. We're not failing. We're not living with crime and drugs and failing cities because of capitalism. This is what democratic policies, socialism has brought us.
0: Thanks for the call, Tina. You're right. And the other thing is, Spencer Pratt is having fun. And this is what he had to say to CBS Mornings about the Mamdani comparison.
4: You know, the one thing I connect with is I know he promised his voters, like, the subway will be free. And I'm promising my voters the metro buses, the metro trains, they will be free from urine, feces, stabbing, attacks. So that's kind of similar. Those, we both had free things for public transportation. But, you know, I think he connected with people because they felt like change. They wanted change. That message would never connect here because we've already been doing the socialist experiment pretty much for 6+ years, and it's failed here in Los Angeles. So I think my message is why it's resonating on social media is it's the truth. It's authentic. It's from my heart. I didn't want to be a politician. I'm standing in what happened because of failed politicians. That's why I'm here. I don't want to be, I want to go in and change LA so that this never happens to anybody. A lot of people are like, oh, he only cares about Palisades. This isn't coming back for a long time. No, I'm fighting for other communities. This is going to happen to a lot of people in the next 4 years. There's less firefighters now than January 7th. There's 45 less firefighters. We are not prepared. Don't listen to Mayor Bass if you live in the Hollywood Hills, Sunland, Tahunga, Bel Air, the Valley. The dead brush is already growing back in the Palisades. Everyone is in danger, not to mention forget fire danger. We're not ready for a mass casualty event if there was an earthquake. We don't even have a helicopter. We don't have one Chinook that could come in and take 40 people if there was an earthquake and the freeway crash and all these people need to be rescued. We don't have a plan for this. We are so underprepared for everything. So I'm excited, actually, because once you get in this, you're like, oh, my God, this is a red alert. Like, let's change.
5: Yeah.
0: Yeah, and I'll give you another comparison, too, to Pratt. Not in exactly the same way, but some similar aspects to it. He is on offense, and he's got his opponents on defense, backpedaling. And he's done so in such a way that others are jumping in and essentially forcing Karen Basulra and Nithya Raman to backpedal as well from the things they've done and the positions they previously had. It's wild. For example, Nithya Raman was on CNN. You know, this is not a question you want to be answering when you're running for a big city, even if the, you know, even if it's 3-1 your party and you've got some insurgent you're dealing with. So the numbers are with you if you can make it to the runoff, but you don't want to be answering this question.
6: So you no longer believe in defunding the police?
7: No.
6: And what caused you to change your mind?
7: You know, I think we need to be able to ensure that the city can respond to calls for service. And we have to make sure that we are able to respond to calls for help around public safety issues. And I think in order to do that at this moment with our response system, we need to be able to maintain the size of our police force.
0: Right. Because Nithya Raman previously posted on X, there is no more urgent or possible moment to end the racial, environmental, and moral crisis that is homelessness in L.A. Our leaders have finally been forced to listen. The path is not complicated. Fund services, fund housing, fund care, defund the police. But nope, I don't believe that anymore. Sounds like you believed it passionately, but not anymore.
5: Okay.
0: Man. And Karen Bass is out saying the Pacific Palisades fire. Hey, the buck stops with me, but we have to acknowledge climate change. Really? That's your out? Even the New York Times is declaring climate change dead. Not Karen Bass. So either the AFL-CIO and their, you know, associated government union goons are finally attuned to what's going on, and they know the constituency they need to deliver for Bass, probably in a runoff. And you've got a big enough cohort of the electorate that has been properly ideologically entranced, such as no common sense shall be heard. Maybe. Or maybe they are in keep big trouble. And it just keeps going. Like I said, I mean, I got to play some of the ditties. California Freedom off of California Dreamin'.

0: There's something else about that, too. I mean, as much as he is torching, no pun intended, Karen Bass and her record, and Nithya Raman for that matter, there is an optimistic streak here. This is one of the messages of Pratt, is L.A. is worth saving. He's not just, you know, describing L.A. as this dystopian hellhole. I mean, he is describing it that way, but he's saying, you know, like he does with the video at the Sixth Street Bridge, this is what is going on, but I'm going to fix it. It's, you know, make L.A. great again, his version of it. L.A. is worth saving. Yeah, and there's a rap song too, California Fried.
1: Yo, Spencer Pratt, heels to the streets.
2: These people do not want a bed. They want fentanyl or super meth.

0: I will go below the Harbor Freeway tomorrow with her, and we can find some of these people she's going to offer treatment for. She's going to get stabbed in the neck.
1: Man, I love it. And of course, I played this last week. This is very catchy. Latinos for Pratt.

0: Well, yeah, June 2nd is the primary election. Pratt said he thinks he's going to win with 50% plus one of the vote in the primary. I don't know about that. But I think he's going to be in the runoff the way this is tracking. It's only 3 weeks away. So, as he says, let's make it a Pratt summer.
1: Turns out it's a lot easier to fight fires when there's water in the reservoirs. We're even allowed to arrest criminals now, with handcuffs and everything.
2: I don't have to wonder anymore whether I just stepped in human shit or dog shit, so that's nice.
3: I only see needles in the hospital now. Who knew it could be this way?
4: I love going to the park now that it's not an open drug market.
5: Okay, who here is willing to admit that common sense actually turned out to be good?
2: I feel safe walking her. She's definitely having a

0: Here's hoping L.A. has a Pratt summer. All right, let's check the headlines with Mike Scott.
1: 43 degrees this morning, sunshine in our QC Kinetics newsroom, but only a high of 58. Later today, Iran's response to a U.S. proposal to end the war is drawing the ire of President Trump. In a Sunday posting, Trump saying he's read the response from so-called representatives from Iran and called it unacceptable. Americans on board the Hantavirus cruise ship touched down in Nebraska after an overnight flight.
2: One person has tested positive for the virus, but so far isn't showing any symptoms. They were all evacuated with about 100 others from the ship, where three people died from the hantavirus. The patients will be monitored by a CDC team in quarantine for several weeks. Another passenger was said to be developing symptoms on their way home to France. Since anchoring near Spain's Canary Islands weeks ago, dozens of patients were evacuated from the ship. Evacuations are expected to continue until Monday. Passengers being sent home were grouped by nationality and then flown to their home countries for evaluation. The World Health Organization says the risk to the public is still very low.
1: Fox's Marianne Raftery, at least one American has tested positive. Three are dead following a wrong-way crash in the western suburbs. State police say the accident happened early yesterday when a wrong-way driver slammed into another vehicle head-on along I-88 in Aurora. A church's front facade partially collapsed during Sunday Mass on the city's south side. The collapse happened around 10:45 a.m. at Sacred Heart Church in the Morgan Park neighborhood. Chicago Alderman Matt O'Shea says city and private inspectors are conducting safety inspections. The mayor of Stickney, Jeff Wallach, who also once served as a longtime police officer in that village, has died. The village is not giving details at this moment on Wallach's death. Cubs shut out by the Rangers. White Sox beat the Mariners and the Bulls, celebrating, they say, after landing the fourth overall pick from yesterday's NBA draft lottery. The news, a service of American Beam and Steel, structural repair, licensed contractors for your home and business. 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A check of the roads coming up in 2 minutes on AM 560.
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13: 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Traveling on the upbound Kennedy at accident, two left lanes blocked. It's outbound between the Circle and Ogden Avenue this morning. It's a bit of a mess right downtown. And traveling on the Dan Ryan, an accident reported. Local lanes eastbound right at 63rd. Chicago's Morning Answer continues next, but now a check of your Monday forecast in the Air Right Heating and Cooling Weather Center. Sunny today, high 58, increasing clouds overnight, and a low of 41.
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0: Top of the morning, Dan Proft here. I want to continue on this Spencer Pratt candidacy, broaden it a little bit, but it's really illustrative of, I think, a watershed moment in politics, particularly in big blue cities. And maybe in terms of what the left is going to need to do to be competitive, even where they have a numerical advantage. And as we have seen, some of those numerical advantages were rigged because of counting non-citizens in the census, because of gerrymandered maps, and so on and so forth. But it's going to be very interesting to see if the very sort of stodgy, there's nothing to see here while the fireworks factory is blowing up behind you approach that the AFL-CIO took with their hit ad. LA's on the right track. Can you imagine? Spencer Pratt doesn't want to build housing for the homeless at 200, at what was it? $250,000 a bed. Can you imagine? Can you imagine he wants to hire more police? Isn't that terrible? It can be very interesting to see if they can get away with that one more time with the kind of energy and enthusiasm that is behind Pratt right now. Maybe they can. But I think that's going the way of the dodo bird. And so are things like this. The celebrity endorsement. I mean, this has been diminishing for a while in terms of import and impact. But it comes across as, at least to me, as terribly anachronistic. Magic Johnson endorsing Karen Bass. And, you know, she's off stage left, and then she's brought on to have a organic conversation with Magic.
14: Reason I'm supporting Mayor Bass, first of all, I go back with her probably 30 years. She sustained the first ever consecutive decrease in homelessness. Homicide rate is down. New housing units, 40,000. I mean, she's doing a tremendous job. Mayor Bass has to have a second term. And I'm excited to say that.
15: All right. Oh. Thank you so much.
0: Oh, are you here?
15: The mayor. Appreciate that.
14: Well, you know, listen, you took on a tough job here.
15: Yeah.
14: And you've done a fabulous job. And all of us appreciate your efforts and what you're doing. And we look forward to helping you continue your mission and the things that you have in store, your vision for the city. And I'm on board. You just tell me what I need to do.
15: Well, you know what, Magic? You are so important to Los Angeles. When people think of Los Angeles, they think of Magic Johnson. You are such a bright light to our city. You've always stood with me. We have stood together, accomplishing great things for Los Angeles. And I look forward to all that we can do.
14: Well, thank you. Creating jobs for the people here in Los Angeles. That's what she's doing. Amazing.
0: 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It may be enough to get Karen Basura across the finish line one more time, but it's going away, and not just for Bass, for all these old-time Reds like her. I'm not saying that these neo-Marxists are going away. They're not. But that approach is not going to fly in very many places for very much longer. And two, I mean, against the backdrop of what's actually happening in LA, and as they're saying, there's nothing to see here, LA's on the right track, you have an LA council human not named Nithya Raman, but with the same position she has, Hugo Soto Martinez, who wants to allow illegal aliens to vote in local elections. Of course, that's maybe the only thing that saves Bass.
16: To recognize that we have folks living in this country who've been here 20 years, they've started a family, they pay their taxes, many of them are homeowners, but they don't have a say over the policies that affect their children and their families on any given day. The motion only asks to seek to explore whether we want to head in that direction. I think the details of who's going to be involved, how we're going to do it, all that needs to get sussed out.
0: Uh-huh. And, I mean, that's just fodder for Pratt. He's going to take that and has taken that and just run with it. They're just shoving it down your throat. And what he said about the debate, his debate performance that has gotten so much attention, is right on the mark.
17: It finally felt like truth was forced onto power. And after the debate, this high school kid that was in the crowd, he came up and he shook my hand. He couldn't have been older than 14 years old. He said, "Thank you, sir, so much for being the only one up there speaking the truth. You can tell when somebody's telling the truth." And I said, thank you, God, because that was my only goal, is to just be true and authentic. People are tired with politicians lying about what we see every day in LA. And
0: if Pratt doesn't win,
17: if I don't win, I can always say, yep, now you have communists. The city's destroyed. Good luck, everybody. I tried. I warned you. I told you what I found out and learned in a year of doing this all day long, every day, talking to people in the federal government, people in the IRS, criminal investigation, everything I've learned. I'm telling you, this is a red alert. And if you want to choose to go that way, then I can end up moving to Bentonville one day and looking back and saying, yeah, I tried to save LA. It's done.
0: That's sort of what I felt like when after I ran, but I stayed for another decade. I was a slow learner. Text from 847, how many decades before we get an election this entertaining here as soon as I come back and run? That's as far as I can tell when that'll happen based on what I see out there. Michael Southside.
18: Dan, good morning. And I was very touched by last week's show about your mother. So best wishes to you and your family.
0: Thank you.
18: Did Karen Bass not learn anything from Kamala Harris's use of celebrities 2 years ago?
0: Right. Yeah. It comes across as really tinier, doesn't it? Thanks for the call, Michael. I just don't think that has any currency. I wasn't going to vote for Karen Basura, but now that Magic endorsed her, she can't be all bad. Magic says she's built 40,000 housing units. Although, it's not my house or one of my 5,000 neighbors' houses in Pacific Palisades that hasn't been rebuilt. That's the AFL-CIO ad. You know, listen to, it's the same thing. Don't believe your lying eyes. And they get away with it. They get away with it with the beautiful lies instead of the uncomfortable truths. But the way Pratt is telling those uncomfortable truths with specificity, with video evidence, with an energy that says we can save this, but we have to address this. And I know this, I see the same things you see. And I'm not an ideological guy. I'm a commonsensical guy. I'm a solutionist. There's no question that's the appeal. And also, the people in power are deserving of ridicule. And the more ridicule they endure, the more incapable they appear. Isn't that interesting? What he's doing is essentially exposing the emperors as having no clothes. Ron Southside.
19: Hey, good morning, Dan. I agree with you about those celebrity endorsements, man. That's just waste of time and silly. But Dan, for him to say that she's doing a great job, these people trying to tell you what you see doesn't exist. The quality of your life, you know, what you look around and see. I just don't get it. Doesn't have any credibility to say that garbage, man. So it just gets you upset. So, but hope your people will make the right decisions based on the facts. Have a good one, Dan.
0: Thanks for the call. Thanks for the call, Ron. You know, it happened across the pond too, and more is coming. I say that there's this attitude in the West that's coming, even among places that have otherwise embraced a soft form of socialism, but aren't liking so much the consequences. As predicted on this show, which wasn't much of a prediction, but I mean, Dominic Green has his finger on the pulse. In the local elections, two-tier Keir Starmer and Labour Party was going to take a beating. Oh, and they took a beating. They took a beating. And it wasn't necessarily to the Conservative Party's benefit. It was to Nigel Farage's benefit, the third way. Because the Conservatives had so failed so recently, too, under Sunak. But it's I mean, what's going on in the UK is very similar to what's going on in big city America. Also, havens of soft socialism that will be tolerated. Lawlessness and violence and depravity in your face will not be. Not for long. A presenter for GB News, who's quite entertaining, and the British accent makes it even more entertaining. Patrick Christus, with the local election results for Labour.
20: What a night. Keir Starmer has got the kind of spanking that you'd expect to see in 50 Shades of Grey. As I speak, Labour has lost more than 1,300 seats, apparently. They have lost Wales for the first time in 100 years. The Labour First Minister in Wales lost her seat. People just didn't like 20-mile-an-hour speed limits becoming a nation of sanctuary for the third world and terrible healthcare, did they? So there you go. Sunderland's gone. Newcastle's gone. They've lost control of Camden, they've lost Westminster, and I can't think why.
21: جديد بالقوائم سوف نقوم بإرسال معلومات إضافية إليكم مباشرة. شكرا.
22: I'm Daphna Razanatham Sayyar, the Westminster Council. I'm the Housing Register System.
20: Oh, yeah, maybe it's because they kept advertising free stuff to foreigners who didn't speak our language, and people decided they didn't really fancy any more of that. In Birmingham, they've lost seats to this lot.
23: Only one independent in Hosal, that's Asim Khan. We don't want people who have been with the Labour Party previously, been campaigning against Ayub Khan, now standing as independents. No, we don't want people like that.
20: Gosh, Labour losing because of mass immigration of people from various different Muslim countries. I mean, why else might Labour have lost out in Birmingham?
24: Come into the butchers with me. Door open. Rubbish heavy. Oh, hello, sir. You work in the butchers, obviously, or are you just carrying around a sheep? Looks like a goat.
20: Yeah, oh, it's the bin strike as well, isn't it? The bin strike everywhere. Labour has lost control of now, I think, it's 11 councils, including Tameside, a Labour stronghold, for 47 years.
0: And what had Keir Starmer said recently about, what Christus was talking about, which is the influx, the open borders, same as here, the influx, the approach of taking... of making no distinction between citizens and non-citizens, including non-citizens, and especially non-citizens in the country illegally.
25: We must be declared because the British Muslim community is not defined by this. It is defined by the success, the brilliance, and the creativity in rooms like this, by contribution that Muslims make to Britain's story and to our national life. That is how it's defined.
0: And it's fine to appreciate the contributions that different people make to your community, your country, people of all walks of life and so on and so forth. But it's always the obsequious approach with the mascots of the moment the identitarians use. And they go so far, as we've seen here with Jayapal, AOC, Omar, pick one and anyone, Michelle Wu, the mayor of Boston, to attempt to rewrite history. You know, the UK would, I mean, he didn't exactly say this, but he came close. The UK was built by Muslims, just as the America was built by Somalis. I mean, come on. Interestingly, once upon a time, not so long ago, Keir Starmer had this to say about a PM and a party that loses elections.
20: Shall we just remind ourselves of what Keir Starmer said before previous elections?
26: When you lose an election in a democracy, you deserve to. You don't look at the electorate and ask them, what were you thinking? You look at yourself and ask, what were we doing?
0: Well, yes, but those were empty words uttered at that point. There was not supposed to be any meaning attached to them. And so writing in The Guardian, about the election results. Keir Starmer, these election results don't mean tacking left or right, but delivering for the whole country. You know, he's properly chastened, but there's no indication of a course correction. Because they don't believe that the words that they say in those moments when they're victorious and they're chastising the other party and they're casting themselves in this sort of phony, populist, civil, adult-oriented leadership capacity that they never fulfill. I mean, Keir Starmer could be the mayor of any of these big cities that are currently disintegrating in the United States, and vice versa. Karen Bass could be the PM of the UK, at least Labour Party PM. So could any of these other mayors. I mean, is Sadiq Khan, the mayor of London, that much different than Mamdani? Not at all. Actually, maybe slightly right of Mamdani. That's how bad it is. It's very interesting because I think, as I said, that sort of old Soviet model is going away. But it doesn't mean that the neo-Marxist revolutionaries underneath them are going away. The AOCs and the Ayanna Pressleys, they're not going away. But I think they have much less appeal. And there's the opportunity for, well, the Republican Party, but if the Republican Party can see its way fit to seize it, then you'll have Nigel Farage. You'll have a Spencer Pratt and candidates like them that will chart a third way course. The one thing I agree that David Brooks said over the weekend is that sort of in 26 and particularly in 28, there's a vibe shift coming. I think that's right. And so it's up to thoughtful people to start trying to get a handle on it and corral it to drive it in a positive direction. Because the perils are still afoot. It's 7 o'clock on AM560 WIN.
13: They could be quarantined in Nebraska up to 42 days. I'm Dave Anthony, Fox News. The 17 Americans and British national who lives here landed early this morning in Omaha after being evacuated from the cruise ship that had a hantavirus outbreak. One tested positive. Another is showing symptoms. But acting CDC Director Jay Bhattacharya tells CNN State of the Union, this is not like COVID.
1: And we don't want to treat it like COVID. We don't want to cause a public panic over this. We want to treat it with the hantavirus protocols that we're successful in containing outbreaks in the past.
2: Currently, six states are monitoring people who had recently traveled on the ship. The passengers who disembarked yesterday in the Spanish Canary Islands were sprayed with a disinfectant. They were met with personnel and protective gear.
13: Other passengers being flown to other countries and one from France has symptoms that are worsening. Fox's Alex Hogan also reports.
2: These symptoms could present as fever, muscle aches, headaches, and fatigue, although it can become deadly within about a week with a 35 to 40% mortality rate. Three people have died since the outbreak began.
13: There's still no deal to end the Iran conflict. President Trump rejected a counterproposal.
4: Iran's state broadcaster posting details of its response, which President Trump called unacceptable. Quote, the necessity for the U.S. to pay war damages to Iran, recognition of Iran's sovereignty over the Strait of Hormuz, end of U.S. sanctions.
13: Fox's Lucas Tomlinson is in Dubai the day after another ship was attacked as the U.S. keeps a blockade around Iran's ports.
4: In addition to that cargo ship being attacked yesterday here in the Emirates, the UAE was attacked for the fourth time in the past week after Iran launched a pair of drones here. The defense ministry says both were shot down.
13: The price of oil is up more than 2%. At the gas pump, no change today. AAA's national average for regular is still $4.52 per gallon. It has spiked up in the conflict. Analyst Triple Lundberg says prices could rise more with more demand.
5: It won't be as robust as usual because people can't buy as much because of the high prices. But it will rise. It always rises in spring and summer.
13: 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The Answer. I'm Mike Scott. In our QC Kinetics newsroom, city and state leaders are expected to push for the next Democrat National Convention to be held in Chicago. Today's site visit will include a tour of the United Center as well as other meetings to discuss Chicago's readiness. Other cities in consideration include front-runner Atlanta, Boston, and Denver. A judge is expected to rule today on whether a special prosecutor may be needed to investigate alleged crimes tied to Operation Midway Blitz. Attorneys and some advocates say federal agents may have violated state law during their immigration crackdowns. They argue those agents have not been properly investigated. Three are dead following a wrong-way crash in the western suburbs. State police say the accident happened early yesterday when a wrong-way driver slammed into another vehicle head-on along I-88 in Aurora. Cubs visit the Braves tomorrow night after getting blanked by Texas, while the Southsiders host the Royals tomorrow night after coming back to win the rubber match of their series with the Mariners, 2-1. 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
13: 707. A check of the roads in the Team Hochberg Traffic Center. Bishop Ford, you're traveling on the outbound side, entirely shut down at this moment between 154th and 159th due to a bad accident with police on the scene. Outbound Dan Ryan, gummed up because of an accident. Outbound side between Garfield and 63rd. And the Kennedy outbound all jammed up between the Circle and Ogden with an accident blocking two left lanes. Chicago's Morning Answer continues next in our Air Right Heating and Cooling Weather Center, the latest forecast.
14: Today will be mostly sunny and cool with a high of 59. Tonight, expect clear skies early, followed by increasing clouds. It'll be chilly with a low of 42. Tomorrow will be cloudy, breezy, and warmer with a couple of showers around, mainly late in the day, and a high of 74. I'm meteorologist Jason Caterina on AM 560, The Answer.
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0: the Iranians' response to a proposed framework for a deal to end hostilities? Of course he did. The reporting is they demanded things like war reparations and sovereignty over the Strait of Hormuz, the unfreezing of seized assets. I mean, of course that's not going to happen. But we've been doing the, of course that's not going to be happen for 3 weeks now. Trump posting, I've just read the response from Iran's so-called representatives, quote unquote, I don't like it, totally unacceptable. Thank you for your attention to this matter. Okay. Well, what are you going to do to accomplish the objectives you set forward, including obtaining the what he calls nuclear dust, the enriched uranium? Trump sat down for an extended interview with our friend Cheryl Atkinson for her program Full Measure. He was asked about that, and he said this.
1: Well, we'll get that at some point, whatever we want. We have it surveilled. You know, I did a thing called Space Force, and they are watching that. If somebody walked in, they can tell you his name, his address, the number of his badge. No, we have that very well surveilled. If anybody got near the place, we will know about it, and we'll blow them up. We'll blow them up.
0: As we were talking about for much of last week, there are still other targets that have been identified that have not been taken out yet, and that could happen.
2: So is it accurate to say you think the combat operations are over and done, but there
1: no,
2: may
1: I didn't say that. I said they are defeated, but that doesn't mean they're done. We could go in for 2 more weeks and do every single target. We have certain targets that we wanted to, and we've done probably 70% of them. But we have other targets that we could conceivably hit. But even if we didn't do that, you know, that would just be final touches. But even if we didn't do that, it would take them many years to rebuild.

0: perfectly important initiative, mission. Well, of course, this 3 weeks of dithering with the mullahs in Tehran has allowed the skeptics and naysayers to amplify their skepticism and naysaying. For example, Gregory Brew writing in Foreign Affairs, Iran has demonstrated that can close the Strait of Hormuz and keep it closed, even in the face of the full force of a global superpower. There is no returning to the status quo ante. Robert Kagan, Mr. Victoria Nuland of Harvard, checkmate in Iran. Washington can't reverse or control the consequences of losing this war. It's over. Lieutenant General Mark Hertling, who is a regular over at MSNBC, MS Now, USSR, whatever it is, the best we can do is a draw.
1: What I'll say is from about 3 weeks ago, there are many people saying, and I'm one of them, that the best we can achieve by this action in Iran is a draw. And every day that passes, if we go more toward military action, the same questions are out there. What are your end state? Are you just, what are your end states? What are you trying to do? Bully and intimidate? That hasn't worked yet. And again, I go back to the time aspect of this. All indicators are that, truthfully, Iran can outlast us with, as the CIA has said recently, months worth of new weapons, the ability to sustain time, institutions that are still holding up within Iran, whereas the president, again, I return to, wants immediate responses and urgent action. You know, as I once heard an Iraqi general said, "General, you may have the watch, but we have the time." And that's kind of the same situation we're facing with Iran.
0: For more on this, Stephen Bucci joins us. He served America for 3 decades as an Army Special Forces officer and top Pentagon official, now a visiting fellow in the Heritage Foundation's Allison Center for Foreign Policy Studies. Stephen, thanks for joining us.
2: It's my pleasure. Thank you for having me back as this conversation continues.
0: Yeah, so what say you to the Lieutenant General Hertlings, the Robert Kagans, the foreign affairs internationalists, to the skepticism you heard?
2: You know, first of all, Mark Hertling's got a good bit going there with all of the liberal press, but it wasn't like he was known to be a strategic genius when he was in a Pentagon. So with respect, he finished as a lieutenant general, but most of what he says has been wrong ever since. But they keep paying him because his wrong conclusions are generally aimed at trying to tear down anything President Trump wants to do.
0: Yeah, wrong conclusions with the right targets. Yeah.
2: Mm-hmm. Yeah, to say that the best we could do against Iran would be a draw, and that they've got more stuff and can last longer than we can, is a ludicrous position to hold. And Kagan's worse. Kagan said, "Oh, we already lost. We're done. The Iranians win." Okay, you know, if we just walk away and surrender, you know, if we take the President Obama, President Biden view of negotiations with them, yeah, we probably would lose. I don't think there's a chance in heck that President Trump is going to ever accede to the demands that Iran is now ridiculously throwing back at him. They are hoping against hope. Look, I'm with you. I don't know why we were waiting 3 weeks. We should have given them a couple of days. When they didn't give up, we should have started bombing the snot out of them again. That is the only thing that the IRGC and the mullahs will understand. They are not good faith negotiating partners. Anybody who thinks they ever will be is, you know, kind of a Pollyanna. We need to start hitting them and hitting them hard again. And until the Iranian people can rise up and kick these bums out, it's the answer, and we can help them do that. We don't have to send in our troops, but we have plenty of capability and plenty of

0: intel and targets to hit that are still available. This idea that we're, oh my gosh, we can't do anything else. I mean, after all, CNN is saying bad things about the president. He can't last much longer. He'll have to collapse. Yeah, that's not happening.
1: Admiral William McRaven was on this week with Martha Raddatz, and his advice to the president, unsolicited, was that he should end the blockade as the means to get Iran to the negotiating table in some sort of good faith. I'm a little unclear how that would accomplish what he suggests, but he posed this question, you know, sort of the old Reagan question. Are we better off than we were before this? Take a listen.
2: Yeah, I think what the American people have to ask themselves, Martha, is, you know, are we better off now than we were before February 28th? And I think that's open for some serious debate. The fact is, before February 28th, the straits were open. You had not a moderate regime, but the regime, you know, right now is much more hardline than before February 28th. And I get, my guess is that they were moving towards an enrichment. I don't think they had a nuclear weapon. I don't think it was, coming about imminently. But the fact of the matter is, we're not really that much better off now than we were before February 28th. Yes, we have sunk their Navy. Yes, we have destroyed their Air Force. Yes, we have taken out a lot of their leadership. But I'm not sure we're a lot better off.
1: What do you think, Steve?
0: I think I have a lot of respect for Bill McRaven, a lot more than I do for Hertling, for sure. But it's, look, this, I think he's wrong. You know, taking down the blockade now would be exactly what the Iranians want. They do this all the time. They push back when they really have very little means to push back, and they get everybody, oh, if the gas price is going up, we better do something. Oh, what can we give them to mollify them? We can't give them anything to mollify them. They want to own international waters through which we are supposed to have freedom of navigation. We are not going to allow them to do that. We need to take out more and more targets, more and more specific targets, individuals, capabilities that in any way, shape, or form can interfere with the straits, can interfere with the people rising up. We need to bring the hammer down. If we don't do that, well, then maybe the Iranians could win. But I just don't see that President Trump is going to go, oh, well, never mind, and just go home. I just don't think that's him.
1: Yeah, it seems to me that if he wanted to get a Pyrrhic victory, he could have already had that, right?
0: Yeah. Absolutely.
1: I wanted to get your reaction to another topic, too, since President Trump is jetting off to Beijing on Wednesday to sit down with Xi. The investigative journalist Lee Smith, who's written a book about the China Matrix, I think that's the title of it, actually, was on Maria Bartiromo over the weekend, and he had this to say.
3: I think Xi Jinping is concerned. Xi Jinping is not reading the Washington Post and the New York Times to find out what's happening in Iran. He's looking at Iran directly, and he sees that President Donald Trump is dug in. No matter what they're saying, he knows that gas has gone up. He knows there are midterms, and Donald Trump is dug in. So while everyone says the president is worrying, he's concerned, he wants to get a deal, he wants out, he hasn't taken a deal. There's a whole bunch of deals he could take that would make him look like a genius, but it would still leave the Iranians with the ability to make a nuclear weapons to rebuild their program. Instead, he's dug in. That's what's going to worry Xi Jinping this week.
1: So do you think Xi is worried about what he's seeing from Trump and America in Iran in the Middle East? Or do you think, as some argue, that the current status of the situation has strengthened Xi's hand?
0: I don't see how anybody can say it's strengthened Xi. I mean, he's not getting oil from Venezuela anymore. He's not getting oil from Iran. He's got issues here. They have been shown, I mean, go back to just a military level, all of the equipment the Chinese have sent to the Iranians, all of their capabilities has proved to be completely useless against the American military. That, you know, that's something that Xi is looking at, and I'll bet there's some people from his industrial base that he's saying, what the heck is going on? You told me this stuff was unstoppable, even if it's the Iranians running it, not us. And look what's happening. The Americans embarrassed them. What's the deal here? I think that worries him. I think his oil worries him. I think Xi recognizes his economy is way more fragile than America's economy. He wants this stuff to stop. We've shown that America is not going to allow a country to take over a strategic choke point like the Straits of Hormuz, like the Straits of Taiwan. We're not going to let anybody do that. It's against the law of international relations and the freedom of navigation. All of that affects Xi's policies. Is Xi, like, you know, messing his pants because President Trump's coming to visit him? Probably not. Xi's a pretty tough and cool character. But if anybody who thinks he's sitting there rubbing his hands together like, oh, we got another muttonhead like Biden coming to visit, this is going to be fun, that is not going to be his thought process for this visit.
1: Yeah, and it's interesting, you know, you're getting put one of the other arguments in the direction of Trump. This was even made by Newt Gingrich, but it wasn't meant to be pointed. But it's like, you know, thinking about China and China's designs on Taiwan, what we've learned from Iran is that the U.S. can only handle one war at a time. And I'm not banging the drums of war here, but I don't think we've learned that from Iran. This has been particularly restrained and involved, you know, no ground operations effectively. And so, you know, the idea that we couldn't do more than we're doing because we've chosen to use our resources as we've chosen to use them over the last 60 days doesn't strike me as supported by the evidence.
0: No, it's totally not. There are lots and lots of options that America still has. And the Iranians and the Chinese and the Russians all know America has other options. And they're going to use the intel element of power or informational element of power to try and pile on with our, you know, the useful idiots here in the United States to derail Trump electorally and from a popular support standpoint by making as much hay as they can with their version of the stories. And, you know, we have people, I mean, the number of folks on X who immediately, every time one of these loons says something and it's negative about America and about Trump, it's like, oh, breaking news, giant bombshell. You know,
1: yeah, right.
0: Nancy Pelosi really doesn't like Trump. Yeah, that's a big surprise. And it's stuff of that level. But unfortunately, there's people in America who are lapping that kind of nonsense up with big spoons.
1: Well, Senator, what about what Senator Mark Kelly said on Face the Nation, which is now potentially the subject of another DOD investigation into Mark Kelly? I don't know if that's warranted, but he's essentially talking specifically about briefings he got and where our munitions levels are, and it's going to take years for our defense industrial base to replenish necessary munitions for national security reasons. Are you worried about our weapons stockpiles at this point?
0: I'm not worried about it. Do we need bigger weapon stockpiles? Absolutely. You know, Heritage has been saying that for years, because Obama let it all fizzle down, stopped spending money on it. Trump tried to restart it and made some progress. Biden came in, turned it all off again. It's a problem more because of American policy choices by Democrat presidents than it is about that we used it all up in Iran. We haven't used up all of our stocks in Iran, and we're already, as presidents had meetings with several of the big arms manufacturers to say, look, we need you guys to speed up production on some of this stuff. And they said, big thumbs up, we got it, and we'll start doing it. Also, Kelly needs to remember things like when you get a classified briefing, you're not supposed to immediately wheel out to the podium and start talking about it with your liberal media friends.
1: Yeah, do you
0: think really a knucklehead?
1: Well, do you think he crossed the line with the comments that he made about our you know, the state of our weapon supply?
0: I think he did. I don't know if you could, you know, take him to jail for it, but I tell you what, I would definitely say we're not giving this guy briefings about any of this stuff anymore because he leaks like a sieve.
1: Yeah, that's fair. Before I let you go, Putin saying the Ukraine war will soon end. This was after a prisoner release by Belarus, you know, which is a Putin stooge, headed by Putin stooge, the release of a Polish prisoner that I guess the U.S. was instrumental in negotiating. What's your handle on what's going on with Russia and Ukraine and the possibility of an end to that war?
0: I hope that's true. I'm as suspicious of Vladimir Putin's ability to tell the truth as I am of the IRGC and the mullah's ability to do that. So let's wait and see. Hopefully they're moving in that direction. I mean, Putin is running out of Schlitz, and he is having problems keeping the military going and having a military that might actually win a battle. They're not there anymore and haven't been for a long time. So it would be in his interest to end it, but I don't think he's so dug in the negative sense. I'm not sure that that's really true. It may just be another negotiating ploy on his part. I hope that's not the case.
1: Stephen Bucci served America for 3 decades as an Army Special Forces officer and top Pentagon official, now a visiting fellow in the Heritage Foundation's Allison Center for Foreign Policy Studies. Stephen, thank you as always.
0: It's my pleasure. Thanks for having me, and we'll talk to you next week.
1: All right, and Stephen joined us on the alphawealthgroup.com answer line.
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1: All right, coming up at 7:37. It's been a while, but it's time for a Dan Prof parenting tip on motherhood. Of course, I'm an expert. No, I'm not, but Caitlin Flanagan had a provocative piece in the Free Press that I want to pour over with you. And we'll fold in Spencer Pratt's Mother's Day ad as well. 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
5: Dan, thank you. In Chicago this morning, 45 degrees and sunshine in the QC Kinetics newsroom. Authorities in Texas investigating after six were found dead inside of a railroad boxcar late on Sunday afternoon. Bodies were discovered during an inspection at a rail yard in Laredo, not far from the U.S.-Mexico border. Two passengers evacuated from the cruise ship, stricken by a deadly hantavirus outbreak, have tested positive. Ross Cullen says one is an American.
7: In total, five French passengers were evacuated to France from the MV Hondius cruise ship, and they are all now in isolation here in the French capital. But during the flight to Paris from Tenerife, one person displayed hantavirus symptoms, and it's now been confirmed that she has contracted the virus.
5: Authorities say the American was taken to the National Quarantine Unit at the University of Nebraska Medical Center. City and state leaders are expected to push for the next Democrat National Convention to be held in Chicago. Today's site visit includes a tour of the United Center and other meetings. The city is racing to come under consideration after visits to Atlanta, Boston, and Denver. And a judge is expected to rule later today on whether a special prosecutor is needed to investigate alleged crimes tied to Operation Midway Blitz. Attorneys and advocacy groups say federal agents, in their opinion, may have violated state law and argue agents have not been properly investigated. Chicago sports, well, it was a win for the White Sox. They take the rubber match of their series with the Mariners 2-1, while the Cubs were shut out by the Rangers. The Bulls will draft fourth overall after last night's NBA draft lottery. The news, a service of Salem Surround, a local digital marketing agency. 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A check of the roads coming up in 2 minutes on AM 560.
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5: 7:39, a check of the roads in our Team Hochberg Traffic Center. Still solid downtown. Outbound on the Kennedy, you have an accident blocking two left lanes in the cleanup stage between the Burn Circle and Ogden. Bishop Ford outbound, you have an stop-and-go traffic accident situation that's being swept out of your way. It's on the outbound side between 130th and 159th. And an overturned semi on I-80. Traffic is getting by in a single lane. It's eastbound right at mile marker 83 this morning, causing some big delays. Traffic, a service of Summit Racing Equipment. 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Chicago's Morning Answer continues next, but your Monday forecast from the AirRight Heating and Cooling Weather Center, sunny and cooler today with a high of 58.
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0: you're a child.
1: Top of the morning. Yeah, it's been a while since a parenting tip, but Caitlin Flanagan's piece in the Free Press had me thinking about one over the weekend. So we're going to pour over that. But before we do, speaking of Mother's Day, hope everybody had a lovely Mother's Day. Spencer Pratt, just to go back to him, and one of the reasons I'm impressed with his candidacy, some of it is actually organic. It's not actually coming from his campaign. There's one of the ads that everybody likes so much, sort of the Gotham meets French Revolution ad, was done by a Hollywood guy who I don't think is affiliated with the campaign. There's no paid for designation. I think some of this is just coming from outside the campaign in, but you know, what he's doing is sparking that sort of interest and creative people coming to the campaign to chip in where they can, even informally and not directly, you know, under the campaign's umbrella. So it's cool. But what you see happening, because Spencer Pratt is done his homework, he knows why he's doing this, and he is unabashed in explaining the why as well as the how and what. He's presenting himself as an actual three-dimensional human being. So there's the fun stuff, there's the snarky stuff, there's the combative stuff on a debate stage. And then there's also a spot like this that brings home his why. As I said early in the program when we started talking about the developments in that race, one of the memes, they burned down his house, vote Pratt. Well, this Mother's Day ad he did, a tribute to his wife, Heidi, it has them with their two sons in a trailer on the site of where a $3.5 million house once stood, their house.
2: Heidi and I have been through hell together.
3: My bad. Oh, I'm pulling up the covers.
2: No mom should ever have to go through what she's gone through.
4: This is the first time it's been here.
2: See you.
3: Hummingbird! Three!
2: You see him right there?
4: This was where your bedroom was, remember? This was mama's room right here. Are you okay?
3: No.
4: I think that they're trying to have a good attitude about it, but I did see Gunner, like, almost crying up there, but they're so happy to be home.
2: I am constantly in awe of Heidi. She's the most incredible mom to our boys. She's why I fight.

So to Caitlin Collins, Caitlin Flanagan's piece, excuse me. The biggest event in the history of women, bigger even than suffrage, was the invention of the birth control pill, which became available in the U.S. in 1960. For the first time, women had the ability to decide if, when, and how many children they were going to have. When that was combined with the first stirrings of modern feminism, women were finally able to do what men had been doing through the ages, break into factions and tear each other apart. There's a good level of snark in this piece, which is, generally speaking, over the right targets. Break into factions and tear each other apart. The mommy wars will bury us all. And Flanagan goes on to describe the mommy wars of the 80s were whether or not mom should work outside the home. But at this point, with 70% of American moms either working or looking for work, the question is moot, I suppose. That's what she argues. So the question now is not whether or not mom should work outside the home, but whether or not a woman should be a mom in the first place. A much more consequential division between young women has quietly and then loudly emerged. The one between mothers and women who are, quote, child-free by choice, unquote, as they often put it. I know many such women, you probably do too. You can attest that they don't seem torn up by the decision. In fact, they made it exactly the way men beg women to make decisions, logically and on the merits. They know that having a baby would unmoor them from many things they cherished about their lives, the freedom to do what they want, untethered by round-the-clock responsibility. They have hopes and dreams about their futures, and they want their earnings to go towards fulfilling them, not toward parenthood. Most of all, they know that babies are a lot of work, and women do most of it. They want to sleep on their own schedules, not on baby time. And she goes on, Flanagan, in that description, and by the way, I mean, if you agree, especially if you're a younger woman, that that is a sort of quote-unquote, you know, war going on, the new mommy wars, not outside the home, but whether or not to have kids at all. She writes, this Flanagan, not only are these women right, even though she wants to correct each and every one of their bonkers assertions, she says, they don't know the half of it. When my twin sons were infants, she writes, I would literally dream about sleeping. Once they were down for their morning nap, I walked purposely down the hall like a woman headed to work, or maybe more like a dreamer, turned into my bedroom and put my pajamas on. I was just zipping up my bathrobe when I realized it wasn't my bedtime. It was 10:30 in the morning, and there were hours to go before I slept. In many ways, the whole experience was a shocking parade of indignities. In one hideous episode, the boys, maybe 18 months old, contracted some kind of gastroenteritis that struck just as we were wheels up on a flight from the Midwest to California. We went through the diapers before the fasten seatbelt sign was turned off. Those events turned into funny stories soon after they happened because who cares about the miserable moments? They were my sons. And what in the world could be better than having those two little boys around? I knew having children would be the best part of my life, and it was the best part of my life. Just as I knew that the time when they were little would run through my hands like water and never come back again. But for millions of young women, it's as though the intense joy that only motherhood can provide has been wiped off the balance books entirely, leaving behind only the stark truth of the fastened seatbelt sign and the sleepwalking mother. 312-642-5600, thealphawealthgroup.com. Call in and text line. And of course, we've talked about this before. This is getting more attention. The demography of Western countries when it comes to families. You know, you have to maintain 2.1 children for women, 2.1 children per woman to reach replacement rate for the population. In 1990, America had 2.08 children per woman. In 2024, the lowest it's ever been, 1.63. In Italy, it's 1.2. In Australia, 1.4. In South Korea, it's 0.8.
What unifies the phenomena across countries is the fact that the drop began relatively recently and has been unrelenting in its downward trend. And she talks about the governments who have gotten involved, including Trump, to promote having children, and the policies that have proposed, tax relief and even cash payments and so on and so forth. But it's not working. And by the way, as I'm recounting this, see if there's something that you're picking up on that Caitlin Flanagan doesn't really address, that she's glossing over. She's describing these so-called mommy wars and the consequences of them. She I think she's fairly critical of the fact that both the left and the right are promoting more childbirth, except for, sort of ZPG nuts like AOC, and the whole, I'm not having children because of climate change, that's dissipating. The real push from both the left and the right is for manpower among certain cross sections of the left and the right. The left wants more kids to support the welfare state and their blank checkbook spending, and the right for the workforce, the AI revolution. Trump had considered $5,000 bonuses for each birth, but that hasn't come to pass at this point. He's also been presented with the idea of creating a national medal of motherhood for women who have six or more children. There's something, she's talking about their sort of incentives, and yes, people respond to incentives, but they have to be properly aligned. And I don't think these governments from Hungary to the United States are quite putting their finger on it. She writes about all of these government policies trying to encourage people to get together and have kids. None of it's worked. It seems the problem is more complicated than simple policy. The Nordic countries are hailed as having the most expansive social welfare programs and the greatest gender equity, but they've been busy depopulating themselves off the map. Finland replacement rate, 1.3. Norway, 1.48. Sweden, 1.4.

She goes on to write, the people I worry about are the young women who want babies or who are interested in babies, but all they get is the acrid howl of the mommy wars. Well, and from these second and third wave feminists too, especially the third wave. But if you needed a justification, how's this for one? The reason women chose to have babies is that they know on a deep, on as deep a level as it's possible to know anything, there's no human emotion as powerful as the love between a mother and a child. Across time and place, it's recognized as the strongest, by far, bond between people. Women don't owe anybody a baby, writes Caitlin Flanagan, and they're not, quote-unquote, selfish if they plan a different life for themselves. They would be selfish if they had a child and put their own needs above his, but they're not selfish to not have one. Being a mother is an experience that will hand you plenty of sleepwalking mornings and endless nights, but you can listen to a mother cataloging all of her complaints and then, in a very different tone and with no awareness she's just undermined the argument, she will suddenly slip into one of the great unifying topics of motherhood. That her children are growing up too fast, that every morning when she lifts him up from his crib, he seems a tiny bit bigger, that the photographs of just a month ago already look so different from the photographs of this morning.

0: Flanagan adds, here's the absolute truth of the thing. One day you drop your children off for the first day of kindergarten, and by the time you drive back to pick them up, they're finishing sixth grade. And it didn't seem to go that fast for me on the other side of that equation, but she talked about going to a sixth grade graduation. I don't know why. I guess going on to junior high, grade school. I don't know. It's weird. Anyway, it was held in the morning. Everyone came back at night for a big party and dinner. But she was on the cleanup crew, and by the time she finished, the boys and I were some of the last people in the school. When one of the boys was standing by the front door, he looked out the window. He saw the playground that was completely empty, the playground where they play every day. Let's walk around it, he said. He had no sense of a valedictory. He just wanted to see what it was like in the nighttime when we had it to ourselves. So we did, and she writes, I was filled with the kind of emotion that hits you so powerfully and so unexpectedly that you think you might break down crying. He was in high spirits because he didn't know yet the story of life, didn't understand that doors are always closing and parts of yourself are left behind forever. We walked around the playground that one time, and then we found his brother, and the three of us got in the car and drove home and never went back there again. 312-642-5600 to give us a call or text on the alphawealthgroup.com call in or text line. I mean, it's a very good piece. And as I said, it's properly snarky in certain parts and with the right targets, the second and third wave feminists. The so-called mommy wars. The only thing I would say here is there's sort of a seeding of the faith component. There's a seeding of America being particularly secularized, and I don't mean from a government perspective. I mean from a cultural one. And it'd be interesting to track, although I think it's fairly straightforward, the decline in religiosity with the decline in birth rate. And the propaganda war, if you will, that those second and third wave feminists have largely won, but to the great detriment of, I think, women in general and the country as an extension. I mean, she gets to it, does Flanagan, when she talks a bit about that bond, that unique bond that's sort of recognized across the entirety of humanity. But she just doesn't want to go there and talk about those cultural changes and the promises that were made that, you know, many other commentators have talked about, sort of the Erica Commissar, you can have it all, but just not at the same time. The bills of goods that have been sold by second and third wave feminists that have both unmoored women and men from the idea of family. You know, and since in the classic, this is the classic case of, you know, those who can't teach, very much like my golf game. Dan Proft parenting tip, read this Caitlin Flanagan piece, really internalize it. If you're, you or somebody you know is involved in this so-called 21st century version of the mommy war, and, pay particular attention to how Caitlin Flanagan talks about motherhood. That's all I'll say. Dan Proft, Chicago's Morning Answer.
1: 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It's Chicago's Morning Answer on AM 560, The Answer.
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7: They'll be quarantined in Nebraska. I'm Dave Anthony, Fox News. The 18 passengers from the cruise ship stricken by a hantavirus outbreak flown by the U.S. government to a special facility. They landed early this morning. One tested positive and will be in a quarantine biocontainment unit. Another is showing mild symptoms. Other passengers being flown to other countries.
8: A French woman evacuated from the cruise ship hit by hantavirus is in the hospital, her health worsening, and tests confirm she has contracted the respiratory disease. Three passengers on the MV Hondius have died as a result of hantavirus. The ships docked in the Spanish island of Tenerife. Passengers were escorted ashore by staff in full body protective gear and breathing masks. The World Health Organization says the risk to public health is low.
7: Fox's Jonathan Savage. There's another outbreak on another cruise ship. The not nearly as deadly norovirus. The Caribbean Princess docked this morning at Port Canaveral in Florida with 115 passengers and crew infected. The norovirus-stricken ship will be cleaned and disinfected. There's no deal with Iran to end the conflict. President Trump called totally unacceptable Iran's counterproposal. And Israeli Prime Minister Benjamin Netanyahu tells CBS 60 Minutes.
9: It's not over because there's still nuclear material, enriched uranium that has to be taken out of Iran. There's still enrichment sites that have to be dismantled.
7: Fox's Trey Yingston, Tel Aviv.
10: The Wall Street Journal reports that the latest Iranian response doesn't resolve the U.S. demand for commitments in advance on the fate of Iran's nuclear program and its stockpile of highly enriched uranium. Nuclear issues would be negotiated over the next 30 days, they said. Iran proposes to have some of its highly enriched uranium diluted and the rest transferred to a third country. Now, Reuters reports a spokesperson for the Iranian Foreign Ministry claimed the response was not excessive and that the United States continues to have unreasonable demands.
7: Cole Allen due in court this hour in Washington. The suspect in the White House Correspondents' Dinner attack faces arraignment. 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
11: 45 degrees and sunshine at 8:02. I'm Mike Scott in the QC Kinetics newsroom. Expect sun, but only a high of 58 today. City and state leaders are expected to push for the next Democrat National Convention to be held in Chicago. The city is coming off hosting the controversial 2024 convention. Other cities in consideration include Atlanta, Boston, and Denver. A judge is expected to rule later today on whether or not a special prosecutor is needed to investigate alleged crimes tied to Operation Midway Blitz. Attorneys and advocacy groups say federal agents may have violated state law during the immigrant crackdown. The University of Illinois resuming final exams over the weekend after a cyber attack involving Canvas and Instructure.
12: I was actually in the middle of one of my final exams when abruptly the screen shut down and I was unable to do anything.
11: All exams originally scheduled for Friday took place yesterday. A church's front facade partially collapsed during Sunday Mass on the city's south side. The collapse happened around 10:45 a.m. at Sacred Heart Church in the Morgan Park neighborhood. Cubs shut out by the Rangers. Cubs visit the Braves tomorrow night, while the White Sox came back to beat the Mariners 2-1. And the Bears are adding a suburban native to their roster. ESPN reporting the team has signed free agent Scotty Miller. Whiteout is a Barrington native who attended Barrington High School. 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
5: I'm Charles Payne, and this is the Fox Business Report.
13: Stock futures are narrowly mixed to lower after records last week for the NASDAQ and S&P. Crude oil prices are higher after talks between the U.S. and Iran to resolve the conflict stalled. Brent crude has topped $103 a barrel, West Texas Intermediate at $97. Airline stocks are losing ground on concern that rising oil prices will make it harder to operate profitably. Southwest, Delta, United, and American Airlines shares are all lower. Apollo Global Management is buying two businesses that organize trade shows and conventions and plans to combine them. Emerald Holding is known for trade shows and conferences around the U.S., including the Outdoor Retailer Show. QuestX organizes shows for beauty, wellness, travel, hospitality, and healthcare. That's your Fox Business Report. I'm Jenny Cosola. 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
11: 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Outbound Kennedy, there is an accident in a nearly exactly the same spot there was about an hour ago. Two left lanes blocked outbound between the Circle and Chicago. Dan Ryan, stop-and-go traffic inbound between 47th and the Circle. Seeing delays and stop-and-go traffic on the Adams eastbound between Elmhurst Road and the Tri-State. Pothole patching, blocking things up and causing delays on I-80 with a right lane block eastbound at Center. Chicago's Morning Answer continues next. But now a check of the Monday forecast in the Airrite Heating and Cooling Weather Center.
19: Today will be mostly sunny and cool with a high of 59. Tonight, expect clear skies early, followed by increasing clouds. It'll be chilly with a low of 42. Tomorrow will be cloudy, breezy, and warmer with a couple of showers around, mainly late in the day, and a high of 74. I'm meteorologist Jason Caterina on AM 560, The Answer.
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the morning. Dan Proft here. An interesting discussion on X between David Sacks and a couple other people responding to what he posted. You know, David Sacks is a billionaire tech founder, investor. He's part of the All In podcast with other billionaire tech bros. Anyway, talking about data centers. Back of the envelope numbers for a 1 gigawatt data center. All in CapEx, approximately $50 billion. Enterprise revenue generated, $25 to $30 billion a year. Electricity costs $1 to $2 billion a year. So you have a two-year payback. And he writes, the boom is real. Others who know something about that space more than me agree with him, and some do not. One response, your CapEx number does not account for the fact that GPUs are obsolete in 2 to 3 years. A lot of what you're calling CapEx is actually OPEX, operating expenses. The respondent goes on to say, there's no evidence of $25 to $30 billion a year revenue, no demand except bubble stocks needing other bubble stocks. Even Anthropic is only paying Elon half your number for Colossus, and that's a performative deal. He also suggests the electricity

0: National Capital Partners. He joins us now. Jim, thanks for joining us. Appreciate it.
1: Good morning, Dan. Thank you.
0: So David Sachs said, the AI boom, as so indicated by data center economics, is it real?
1: The data center boom is real. I think there's a lot of moving parts to the whole process of getting one up and then actually having it make revenue, right? It's really about what goes in and what goes out. What I will tell you is that the funding component for data centers is very strong. We talked a lot about the circular finance, you know, sort of 6 months ago where, you know, NVIDIA was selling clips to Oracle, and Oracle was getting commitments from data centers, and then data centers were buying chips from NVIDIA, and it all seemed a little bit circular and curious. But I think even in some of that argument, you know, the key component that is never discussed in that circular finance sort of idea is that underneath all that, there's a leveraged loan, right? And Wall Street's setting them up. And these leveraged loans, and a leveraged loan, private credit, is really nothing but a bank loan that is not at a bank, right? It's just a private credit outside the banking system. The point is that the investors that are looking to add fixed income to their portfolios, these are routinely insurance companies, pensions, foundations, endowments, sovereign wealth funds, that sort of stuff. Their demand for the financing component, you know, give me my 8% for 10 years and give me my money back. The demand is off the charts, right? Just about every one of these deals has gone out, and they're oversubscribed by 3 and 4 and 5 to 1. So I look at the numbers first, and, you know, maybe David Sachs is right and maybe he's wrong and maybe there's some people that disagree with him. But the bottom line is that investors are very willing to add risk to their portfolios with cash flows, future cash flows from data centers. And I think that part of it is real. I think the data center build out is only part of the AI revolution. There's all kinds of numbers out there, but I saw an internal document from Microsoft about 18 months ago, and it showed that businesses spent $350 billion on AI development. That includes data centers. It also includes your, you know, subscription to Microsoft Copilot on your laptop, right? But that number was $350 billion in 2024. It doubled to $750 billion in 25, and in 26, it's going to be $2 trillion. Microsoft estimates, and by the way, $1.7 trillion is about 6% of GDP, right? GDP being $33 trillion. But Microsoft says that the AI spend from U.S. businesses by 2030 is going to be 25% of GDP. And right now it's 10. So is it real? Is it can keep going? Smart guys in the space believe it's true. And I do too.
0: So they're going to continue to drive the market up basically unabated unless there is some sort of military escalation that extends beyond Iran at this point?
1: Right. I think unabated is kind of a too big of a word. I would say that. No market goes up straight and, you know, forever. But, you know, as it stands, from the March 30th low, the S&P 500 is up 17%. But companies like Google are up 45%, and NVIDIA is up 32%. And, of course, these semiconductor stocks are up more than that. So I do believe that, you know, when you look at a valuation of a stock, it's a price-earnings multiple. It's a price, the market price of the stock divided by the earnings. And the S&P 500 is selling right now for about 24, 25 times earnings. But future earnings, future PE multiples are down to 21. And that's because the denominator of the ratio, the earnings number, is going up so much. And I wrote a piece last night. And it's really about the earnings that are coming through in the indices and whatnot. The earnings growth rate, Dan, I don't know if all of your investors really understand this yet, but they're going to come in, and we're about 90% reported already. NVIDIA reports on May 20th, so we've got a few more to go.

0: here. The point is, the growth rate in earnings of the S&P 500 in Q1 is at 27.1%, right? And it was at 13% last quarter, and it was expected to be 15% this year, so it's twice as high. And if you look at the growth stocks, the real go-go stocks, the Mag 7 growth rate so far in Q1 is at 61%. And the 493 other stocks in the S&P are actually rising at a growth rate of 16.4%. So, you know, everybody was worried about the revenues coming in for these guys that are spending all this money. The revenues are for real, and they're booming. So I think that the AI revolution is for real. I think it's going to continue to be a larger piece of GDP. And I think that you're seeing revisions economically and market-wise earnings constantly being revised. About a month ago, just to kind of put it in here before I send it back to you, GDP in Q1 was expected to be negative by the mainstream media, right? Mm-hmm. Because the government was closed and they're worried about government layoffs and all this sort of stuff. First quarter GDP came in at 2%, right? And if you look at the Atlanta Fed, which has an index that's updated every day, it's called GDP Now. GDP for Q2 is going to be over 4%, right? And this is with a war going on and all kinds of troubles with Trump and, you know, a new ballroom and all this sort of stuff. The fact is that the economy is doing really well, you know? So I don't think the market's going to go straight up. Nothing ever does. This has been a really big move. I think we stabilize in here to find out if there's going to be some bombs flying into Tehran again anytime soon. But generally speaking, it's a buy dips in market in the technology sector.
1: And so, okay, that's good. That's good bottom line to have.
0: Right.
1: The okay, but so the clearly the market is indicating too that inflation is not a general concern. Recession is not a general concern. But what about since Trump is over in Beijing or en route? What about if China, which has a debt problem that's 3x the United States is?
0: Right.
1: What if China, you know, can't get the energy that it needs to power its economy and starts to slip? I mean, obviously that has ripple effects. The same thing with Western Europe's malaise.
0: Right.
1: It has ripple effects. So is that at all a concern, or correspondingly, what would you like to hear coming out of Xi and Trump sit down?
0: Right. That's a good question. It's a big question. It covers a lot of ground here. Let's start with China. The Chinese economy is a mess, right? That the mortgage problem that we had here at 07 and 08 and 09, that probably knocked off about, oh gosh, what are the numbers on that? I would say it probably knocked off about 10% of GDP for 3 years, right? Very concentrated in the mortgage market for homes. In China, that number is about 40%, right? 40% of the Chinese output is going to have to be written off because nobody's moved into all these buildings they've built all over the country. They're still standing empty. So the write-off on the Chinese real estate market will be 25% of GDP over the next 3 to 5 years. So they're in a big deep hole, and they are really, I would say, you know, on paper, they're insolvent, right? Now, you have a central bank that controls everything, so you don't have a market rate, you don't have a Fed. If the Chinese government says spend money, they just print it. So the biggest issue in China is that they're printing money left, right, and center. Global money supply is also at 350% of GDP, and about 50% of that's coming from China. So China is the profligate son. They're the ones that are spending all this money and printing all this money. I think that the big picture, kind of getting back to your question, you know, do we worry about a Chinese economy? The bottom line is the Communist Party can maintain and control that economy for as long as they want. You know, ultimately, if things get bad enough, they can just murder 100,000 people or something like that. So it's going to keep going. And they've got some good parts. I mean, honestly.
1: Yeah.
0: a little harsh, but I mean, you know, they've got things that they can do that, you know, Western civilization governments cannot do, and that's a command society, and say, well, we're going to put, you know, 50 million people in the army, go, you know, pound sand somewhere. But I think the Chinese economy is in trouble from an energy standpoint, Dan, and getting really back to your bigger question. They really do have a big problem with energy. And they're building a lot of solar, and they're building a lot of nuclear, and they've got a lot of dams that are producing a lot of power and all that. But they need diesel fuel. They need jet fuel. They need gasoline. And they've got a storage of probably a year, you know, maybe a year and a half. They're smart that way. They store a ton of copper and nickel and all kinds of stuff like that. But don't kid yourself. This strait being shut, you know, China buys 95% of Iran's oil, 95% from Karg Island, right? And 50% of the oil coming out of the Gulf goes to China, and about 70 of it goes to other Asian countries, India, Indonesia, Thailand, Korea, places like that. So this is a really big problem. This Gulf story is a really big problem for Asia, way bigger than Europe and certainly bigger than here. And I think this summit in Beijing, and I trust Trump is flying out on Wednesday, I guess, or Tuesday night. They're going to talk about getting this strait open. And I think, you know, the Iranians, I don't think they realize how much trouble they're in. It's not just, you know, the U.S. I mean, China needs it open. India needs it open. You know, the Indonesia, Korea, Taiwan, and all of Europe needs it open. So the most insulated from this whole mess is us, although our goals there are as powerful and as strong as anybody else. We want to maintain a hegemony over the, you know, sort of petrodollar. So we're doing all we can there. But the point is that if we don't get this Gulf oil flowing through the strait freely within the next month or so, you're going to have a global recession, right? And it's going to start in Asia, and then it's going to go to Europe, and then the knock-on effect here will slow us down too.
1: And another issue I wanted to raise, and I sent you this piece from our friend Chris Whalen, at the Institutional Risk Analyst. He looked at you mentioned mortgages. He looked at the non-bank mortgage sector as the prospect for lower interest rates is fading fast, he writes. On the one hand, a number of large issuers are continuing to thrive even in a difficult interest rate market. Secondly, mortgages and non-agency jumbo loans are growing as a percentage of overall production volumes.
0: Yep.
1: On the other hand, the aggressive behavior of some issuers is distorting pricing for loans in the secondary market, and maybe creating circumstances for the next systemic quote-unquote surprise in the non-bank sector. Basically, he's saying we're looking at the prospect of a countrywide two. And his top candidate for a non-bank default is Ishbia's United Wholesale Mortgage, which would be really bad because then they'd probably ask taxpayers to fund that new White Sox stadium. But larger point... The larger point about the Ishbias and their company, these billionaires, this is what he writes. The basic issue with the United Wholesale Mortgage business model is they pay too much for loans in order to protect their dominant market share, 40%, in wholesale lending. Rocket Companies is second at less than 10. Penny Mac is third, around 5. When mortgage rates were falling in Q1, you would see UWMC Partners, United Wholesale, quoting way below market rates. These brokers quote below market rates and hope the market gets there, but United Wholesale Mortgage has been buying down low coupon rates for years. And so, I mean, he goes through this in more technical detail, but basically said, look, two decades ago, another extremely aggressive lender, Countrywide Financial, utilized similar lending practices to boost volumes. Countrywide was a thrift that had meager core deposits and habitually overpaid for loans to her competitors, forcing down profits for the entire industry. And then it became a race to the bottom. And obviously Angelo Mozzillo and Countrywide got caught with their pants down. And he thinks, and he's saying that this could happen again. And you want to talk about something that would be a negative contagion in our domestic economy, something like what he's talking about. So I don't want to overhype it. And I don't pretend to have the understanding of it that you do, but I wanted to raise the prospect because Chris Whalen's a pretty, you know, sensible guy, and he's raising the prospect.
0: Yeah, Chris Whalen's a smart guy, and I think his analysis is probably correct. I disagree with him in his conclusion that this will be an issue that is going to be large enough to create a systemic liquidity event that hurts financial system, right? That's what we're really talking about at its core. Yeah. And in the mortgage crisis, you know, 07, 08, the biggest problem was that, well, there are several problems, but the biggest problem was that liquidity in the financial system went down, right? And when that happens, banks stop lending, and then people can't roll over loans, and they probably shouldn't have gotten a mortgage in the first place, and everybody goes bankrupt, and the mortgage lenders, you know, have to close their doors. That happened then. I don't think that's going to happen this time, Dan. And I'll tell you why. Again, back to this money supply story. You know, money supply is growing, and the financial system is more liquid today than it has ever been, right? And I think balance sheets at the corporate level are much better. The dot-com boom, everybody tries to compare this sort of rally in the market to the dot-com boom. They couldn't have been more different, right? At that time, most of those companies weren't even making money, right? And the fact is, pretty much all of them are making money right now. So you've got a labor force. It's 170 million, which has never been raised, never been making more money. The cash flow through the system is strong. And if you look at, you know, the housing market, it's a little bit tricky. People try to make one statement about it and kind of cover the whole country. But the real estate market in this country is really about 30 or 40 or 50 different real estate markets. You know, San Francisco is different than San Diego, and Boston is different than Philadelphia, and Philadelphia is different than Atlanta and Austin and Miami and Chicago. The bottom line is there's a lot of houses out there that people would like to sell because they've gone up, but people don't want to buy them and get a new mortgage for something because the house prices are too expensive, right? But if you look at the new home sales market, right, new home sales are probably 15 to 20% of the market. The new home sales market in the United States, the last couple of numbers, we got some last week. February new home sales were up 8.9%, and March new home sales were up 7.4%, right? So back in the dot-com boom and back in with the last mortgage market, you know, there was no growth in new home sales, right? None. It was all about what you can buy. So I think that there are pockets of weakness, clearly, but I think broadly speaking, if you look at the U.S. housing market, it's growing. The prices are at all-time highs, or maybe 5% below that. And then if you go to the Sun Belt, I mean, I don't know the last time you've been to someplace like Orlando or someplace like that, or Phoenix, you know, but I've been to both places in the last sort of 3 weeks. And there's construction cranes and developments going up all over the place in just about every city. And, you know, Miami looks like Hong Kong did when I was living there 20 years ago. There must be 50 cranes in Miami going up. So broadly speaking, I think there are risks to the economy. I don't believe that, despite how smart and correct Chris Whalen is on his numbers on this particular component of it, broadly speaking, the U.S. housing market is going to track GDP growth. It's not going to bring it down.
1: All right, there you have it. It's going to be the roaring 20s all over again, or at least the remainder of the 20s are going to be roaring, it sounds like, according to James Perry.
0: Well, I don't know how long it's going to keep going on, Dan, but, you know, it's clearly an industrial revolution based on technology. And I think what a lot of people forget, and your listeners should understand this because it's really a big component of it, the corporate America is behind it, right? You know, the Googles and the Microsofts and the Metas and the Amazons, these guys are spending big, big money. But, you know, so are all the smaller companies too, right?
1: Yeah.
0: And the fact is that the growth rates are continuing to be there. And I think that if you look at the real big issue, is it's all kind of a result of this deglobalization from, you know, a few years ago, the COVID lockdown. But the United States government is spending a ton of money supporting this expansion, right? I mean, I don't know if people remember this, but, you know, the government bought 10% of Intel in the right?
1: Yeah, I remember it.
0: 20 and a half bucks a share. It's at 125 now, right? So it's going up 5x. The government's got a $55 billion profit in its Intel share, right?
1: Yeah, well, good. Now, get out of it and don't ever do that again.
0: Yeah.
1: Jim Perry, founder, CIO, Perry Capital, Perry International Capital Partners, of course. Jim, thank you as always. Appreciate it.
0: Thanks, Dan. Have a good week.
1: You too, and Jim joined us on the alphawealthgroup.com answer line.
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3: 48 degrees. I'm Mike Scott in our QC Kinetics newsroom. Expect sunshine, but only a high of 58 today. Iran's response to a U.S. proposal to end the war is drawing the ire of President Trump. In a Sunday Post, the president said he's read the response from what he referred to as Iran's so-called representatives and called it unacceptable. CDC Director Jay Bhattacharya says the junta virus will not lead to any pandemic like the coronavirus did. Bhattacharya is speaking about the virus on CNN's State of the Union on Sunday.
4: This is not COVID, Jake, and we don't want to treat it like COVID. We don't want to cause a public panic over this. We want to treat it with the hantavirus protocols that we're successful in containing outbreaks in the past.
3: His comments come as passengers are being evacuated from a cruise ship in the Canary Islands that's been infected with the virus. Here locally, three are dead following a wrong-way crash in the west suburbs. It happened along I-88 in Aurora yesterday. State police continue their investigation. City and state leaders are expected to push for the next Democratic National Convention to be held in Chicago. Today's site visit will include a tour of the United Center, as well as other meetings. City's coming off hosting the controversial 2024 Democrat National Convention. And authorities are investigating after one teen was killed and two others wounded in a shooting in northwest Indiana.
5: Just tons of kids running all over the yard, down the street. Cars couldn't get out, and it was just chaos.
3: Porter County sheriffs say it happened after a prom party following Michigan City High School's prom. Cubs were shut out by the Rangers. White Sox beat the Mariners. The news, a service of Fox Valley Coins, buying all gold and silver bars and coins, silver dollars, rare date, proof, and mint sets. 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
3: Taking a look at the roads in the Team Hochberg Traffic Center. An accident on the Kennedy outbound, two left lanes blocked between the Circle and Chicago Avenue. An accident on the Stevenson outbound side between Ashland and Pulaski. Stop and go traffic on DuSable Lakeshore Drive northbound between Bryn Mawr and Hollywood. And an overturned semi on I-80. Traffic is getting by in a single lane. It's eastbound right near mile marker 83. Traffic is backed up to Route 178. This morning. 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Chicago's Morning Answer continues next, but now a check of your Monday forecast in the Airright Heating and Cooling Weather Center. Sunny and cooler today with a high near 58.
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1: Top of the morning, Dan Proft here. So, AOC, the front woman for the Socialist Spice Girls in the House, you've heard of her. She was featured at David Axelrod's Institute for Political Skullduggery at the University of Chicago. And boy, what a turnout she got. Disturbing. Disturbing that UFC undergrads and grads and professors could be responding to her rank ignorance with applause and enthusiasm. But that's exactly what you heard. AOC's take on the American Revolution, just to give you an example before I get to the thrust of my point of raising her comments.
15: The American Revolution was against the billionaires of their time. And we are declaring independence from such an extreme marriage of wealth and power and the state.
1: Some noted online, Robert Morris, who was the richest man in America at the time of the Revolution, used his own personal wealth to finance much of it. He was effectively a billionaire financing the American Revolution, not to mention this, the legions of stories about the founders and what they sacrificed to get out from underneath King George. But okay. There's a advertisement to not send your kid to Boston University, apparently. But then it turned to the question of, on everybody's mind, are you going to run in 28? Are you thinking about it? Please say yes. And she didn't say no. But this is sort of what you're up against next generation, as we talked about how tired and staid and unworkable in the near term. And maybe the near term is June 2nd in L.A. or November in L.A. with respect to the mayor's race, that Karen Basura Act is not going to fly for much longer in places that are disintegrating. And maybe Spencer Pratt is perfectly positioned himself to be that surprise win. But this is what you're actually up against. It's not Karen Bass. It's representatives of a neo-Marxist revolutionary party that offer things like this.
16: Would like you to run for president in 2028.
1: Mm-hmm. The applauses. It's not the rabble. They're dressed up in suits and stuff.
16: Apparently some of them are here. And there are people who, there are others who would like you to run for the United States Senate. Senator Schumer's up in 2028. I don't know. It sounded like even more.
17: Should we do it? To New York or to other parts of the country?
16: How many would like AOC to stay in Congress? See.
1: Get to the question, Axelrod. Good grief.
16: What say you about all of this?
17: You know, it's funny because in this op-ed that Jeff Bezos paid for in the Washington Post, there was this line that you had mentioned earlier about, well, as a potential 2028 contender, XYZ. And in the context of that, it was very clear this was a veiled threat, right? So the elite saying, if you want this job, you just stepped out of line. And we want you to know where the real power is. And it's in the modern day barons who own the Post and own the algorithms, and we'll make an example out of you. And what's funny about that is that they assume that my ambition is positional. They assume that my ambition is a title or a seat. And my ambition is way bigger than that. My ambition is to change this country. Presidents come and go. Senate, House seats, elected officials come and go. But single payer healthcare is forever. A living wage is forever. Workers' rights are forever. Women's rights, all of that.
1: That's great to know. She doesn't need to be Robespierre necessarily. Joy Pullman, executive editor of The Federalist and author of False Flag, Why Queer Politics Mean the End of America, joins us. Joy, thanks for being with us again. Appreciate it.
18: Thank you for having me.
1: So if that's the future of the, what they call the Democrat Party, what should the future of the Republican Party be post-Trump, do you think?
18: Well, I actually think it's very interesting that AOC is saying a lot of things that really we've seen before in terms of the number of voters who were open to both Bernie Sanders and Donald Trump. And the answer, so what this really reveals is, look, the normal person in America, and again, not the billionaires, the billionaires are really not popular on both sides of the party. And I don't have any problem with people who earned their wealth honestly, but a lot of people, Americans are aware, have basically earned their wealth by corruption, by being close to the levers of power. And the Republican Party is very much a part of that. They're kind of a junior partner in being able to extract rents from the government for their people, while the Democrats are really superstars at that kind of corruption. But, you know, the people who vote for Republicans are really looking for Republicans to act on their priorities, are really looking for Republicans who are able to win, who are not just staying in power to keep their campaign donors and big business happy. And so we saw this, of course, recently in the primary elections in Indiana, you know, where, you know, voters really, really did respond to the idea of not just kicking out state senators who voted against redistricting, but that was really a proxy war for this idea of not being able to use power on behalf of your voters while, you know, the daily life in America gets harder and harder. Inflation continues to rise. Gas prices continue to rise. You know, our kids are still having, you know, queer ideology put on them in school, especially, you know, at all levels, but especially the college level. And Republicans in some states, such as Florida, at the federal level under Trump, are doing a good job of this. You know, but they, in many states, they're really, really not doing that. And their voters have learned that we should be able to get more out of them. And that's really why not only Trump is popular, but people like AOC.
1: Yeah, your piece about the Indiana primary, I mean, tracked with what I said the day after that election a couple of weeks ago, which is that this, you know, of course, the D.C. press corps wants to make it a referendum on Trump. They were hoping all those incumbent senators who voted against redistricting would win, and it would indicate Trump has lost his influence in the Republican Party, or they win and Trump dominates the Republican Party, and it's, you know, requires MAGA orthodoxy. And I agree with what you said and said at the time, is that this was about voters looking and saying, these guys who didn't want to be inconvenienced with redrawn Senate districts, because they're perfectly comfortable in the Senate districts they have, put themselves above my interests and above the party's interests, and by extension, the country's interests, with an eye towards the midterms. And I see Republicans putting in the fight in Florida and Texas, and now in a bunch of other states too. And these guys are going to take a pass because it's inconvenient for them and their nice little sinecure. So the hell with that.
18: Well, exactly. I mean, Republicans are just content, really, to just kind of be seat warmers too often. And that, especially when you have this existential crisis, you know, this threat from the left. I mean, so AOC, right, she's using talking points that are absolutely popular with people. But, you know, she is an out and proud socialist. In socialist regimes, which is really the kind of deliberate preface to communism, you know, what that does is actually concentrates more wealth and power in a few elites, then impoverishes the people more. What it is an acceleration of the trend we already have of the gap between the rich and the middle class in this country. The middle class is getting hollowed out. And so we really need Republicans to be an effective counterweight to the stalking horses of socialism and communism in our country, and working on behalf of expanding that middle class, making home ownership, healthcare is a killer for people. You know, we already have, you know, we have majority single payer in this country. The majority of people in this country are using government subsidies in order to get healthcare. That is killing the economy. It's killing the young families who are having to pay $25,000-$30,000 a year, you know, half of a full-time salary just to have insurance and get no benefits out of it. Republicans have got to have a fire lit under the behinds to actually solve these sorts of problems for their voters, or we are, or the Waldiaters delivering election victories to a very energized, straight up socialist communist left.
1: Yeah, and another, yet another example of that ongoing right now, of course, is the Save America Act. Trump sitting down and doing an interview with Cheryl Atkinson for her Full Measure program, and said, basically said, look, they need to blow up the filibuster because it's very clear that the other side is going to do it. So we have these recalcitrant Republicans. And if you're against voter ID, or if you're against doing the things necessary and within your legitimate power to do, then you're not for, you know, election integrity. And this is craziness. And so what people see from Thune and from, and the failure to call out the recalcitrant Republicans in that Senate Republicans that we know are the recalcitrant ones, it just seems like more shady, mealy-mouthed bull jive from people that don't want to act in furtherance of who they said they would be. And this is after Dobbs, and, oh, we can't talk about abortion, or we're going to get killed because, and this is after, now, you know, so many decisions, callous now. Oh, well, you know, you have these institutional or these establishment Republicans that are so afraid to press the issue, even when they're victorious or on the precipice of victory, with public support.
18: Well, and every one of the things that they bring up, you know, for example, such as the filibuster, is just a fake excuse, right? They actually don't need to get rid of the filibuster in order to pass the SAVE Act. You know, all it requires is doing a, you know, talking filibuster, you know, just basically requiring people in the Senate to work more than 2.5 days a week.
1: Yeah.
18: And to stay up there talking for a time to tire out, you know, the opposition. You know, our Senate is full of geriatric people who are not competent to execute their duties. And for me, it's not an age issue. It's like a body decomposition and mental issue, right? You know, so if you require them to just do their job more than 2.5 days a week, you get the SAVE Act passed, right? So we are, the filibuster whole situation is just like a fake, because I understand the president's kind of trying to neutralize it as an issue, but the real underlying issue is what you pointed out. Republicans, especially in the Senate, but in many, many parts of the party, all the way from the local level, all the way up to the highest level, they don't want to adopt the Trump model of delivering on their promises to their voters, and their voters see through that, and they're beyond sick of it. You know, we're talking, you know, the Tea Party Revolution under Obama was initiated in response to the lack of Republicans to really use the power that voters give them to defend our interests, right? That's more than 10 years ago that that's happening. And so we've been stuck in this dynamic, and voters are getting madder and madder, and they're having, what's more important, less and less faith that the people they elect are, like, that elections really have consequences, especially for Republican voters. Elections have consequences for Democrats, but they don't for Republicans. And that creates a very dangerous, unstable social situation with a lack of trust in our systems of government. And Republicans, I mean, I think the primary results absolutely have motivated some Republicans to kind of see, you know, oh, wow, okay, we do have to follow the Trump model of delivering for our voters. But we need a lot more of that a lot faster, because the stakes are very, very high at this point. We're not playing tiddlywinks. We're talking about the erasure of the country here.
1: Right. And I mean, again, the juxtaposition, you have Democrats in Virginia trying to usurp power they don't have to draw the map. And even after the state Supreme Court's decision, rumors about, you know, disbanding the, you know, changing the retirement age, disbanding the, I mean, they will use power they don't have. And then you watch Republicans unwilling to use power they legitimately do have. That's the thing I think that really rubs people.
18: That's right. I mean, that's the dynamic that voters are just completely sick of. And look, Republicans are, it's almost like Republicans want to lose the midterms just the way that they're acting. In fact, it does seem that they're more comfortable being on the losing side, right? Because then they can fundraise without having to, you know, do all the duties and responsibilities and difficulties of wielding power. But again, you know, voters are not going to put up with that. And they're clearly, the primary situation is very interesting. And it's not just, you know, the Indiana. We're talking about all the way across the country. We're seeing this happen, for example, the Texas Senate situation between, yeah, you know, Cornyn, the Attorney General Paxton over there. There's a number of other situations that this is going on. And I do think that President Trump's team really should be thinking about that, when, because his track record of endorsing in primaries is very uneven. And so really they need to be thinking about that as part of their strategy when their endorsements happen, and really not continue to endorse the same people who are spiking, knifing in the back all of the Trump coalition and voters' priorities in the Senate and elsewhere.
1: Joy Pullman, executive editor of The Federalist, Federalist.com, and author of False Flag, Why Queer Politics Mean the End of America. Joy, thanks for joining us again. Appreciate it.
18: Thank you.
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0: Top of the morning. Oh, well, it's at the end of the morning for me. Thanks for joining us on this edition of Chicago's Morning Answer. Back with more wit and wisdom tomorrow, and perhaps, hopefully, we'll get to it. The secret to living to the age of 117, if that's something you desire to do, not me. It is now 9 o'clock on AM560 WIND Chicago.
1: Cole Allen pleads not guilty. I'm Dave Anthony, Fox News. A short time ago in Washington, the suspect in the White House Correspondents' Dinner attack.
2: He's facing the same three counts outlined in the criminal complaint revealed a few days after the shooting, attempting to assassinate the president, two firearm charges. Allen's also been charged with assaulting a federal officer with a deadly weapon.
1: That Secret Service agent was spared by a bulletproof vest. Fox's David Spunt also reports from outside the court in D.C.
2: Allen is asking the judge to force acting Attorney General Todd Blanche and U.S. Attorney Jeanine Pirro to recuse themselves from the case, arguing since they were potential victims of the attack and they were both inside the dinner, they shouldn't be allowed to handle this case.
1: We expect an update this hour from health officials in Nebraska, where passengers flown by the U.S. government after getting off a hantavirus-stricken cruise ship landed early this morning.
3: Those passengers are going to be assessed, and those who are negative for hantavirus and not experiencing symptoms are likely to be able to return shortly to their homes for at least 6 weeks of monitoring by their respective state health departments.
1: Now, one has symptoms. Another tested positive without the symptoms. So Fox's Jonathan Seri adds from Omaha, that person
3: is going to the facility's biocontainment unit for follow-up testing and health monitoring out of an abundance of caution.
1: We've also just learned two other passengers flown to the U.S. are being evaluated in Atlanta. Other passengers taken to other countries. One developed symptoms on the way to France, and we're told today her condition is worsening. Three people on board the cruise died. Now to the White House. The day after President Trump rejected Iran's counterproposal to end the conflict is totally unacceptable. Fox's Mark Meredith reports.
4: The president making it crystal clear he is not happy with what Iran wants. And at this hour, it appears the deal to be is quite far off, given Iran's reported demands for U.S. war reparations and for sovereignty over the Strait of Hormuz. The other big issue that remains, of course, is the president's big goal, getting Iran to abandon its nuclear program.
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5: Now, your official weather forecast.
6: Today will be mostly sunny and cool with a high of 59. Tonight, expect clear skies early, followed by increasing clouds. It'll be chilly with a low of 42. Tomorrow will be cloudy, breezy, and warmer with a couple of showers around, mainly late in the day, and a high of 74. I'm meteorologist Jason Caterina on AM 560, The Answer.
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14: From the wild world of DC politics to America's culture clash, brace yourself for the reality check you've been waiting for. 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
15: We're in South Carolina for a few days, which makes me very happy. We're in the studios of 98.9 WORD, which is this powerhouse radio station that I happen to be affiliated with for many, many decades. It's kind of where I started my career back in 1989 in talk radio. And, you know, South Carolina is making a lot of national headlines over the redistricting debate because there's an expectation that South Carolina will do or should do what other states like Florida and Louisiana have done. But there's a big debate about it. There's also a very volatile gubernatorial race underway. And this is a funny thing because as a guy who's call South Carolina home. I spend as much time here as possible. I don't make any pretense of being neutral. I happen to be a big Pamela Ebbett fan. She's the lieutenant governor of South Carolina. She's running for governor right now. She's from Traveler's Rest, which I know well, thanks to my friendship with and longtime business partner, Joey Hudson. She is a businesswoman. And happens to know the state like the back of her hand, and I think South Carolina would do very well to have Governor Pamela Ebbett. So I thought, well, what the heck? Rather than just talk about her, let's talk with her. Here she is, the Lieutenant Governor of South Carolina, the one and only Pamela Ebbett. Lieutenant Governor Ebbett, welcome back to the Mike Gallagher Show. You don't look too tired from canvassing the state, but I understand you've got a schedule that would make normal people, you know, just fall into the bed every night at 6 o'clock. A lot of miles being racked up on the station wagon these days, huh?
16: Well, Mike, yeah, you know, I just look at you and Joey, how much you guys do, and so you know, I just mimic y'all. But it has been great. Last year hit all 46 counties by December 16th. And now I have to be careful because my candidates like to say, oh, is that the first time she's hit? I've hit all 46 counties numerous times over the last 8 years. But this was to actually talk about what the people of South Carolina are looking for, how they want to see the state grow. What are their hopes and dreams and their little piece of heaven around the state?
15: And I keep getting inundated with emails and text messages from people who are actually hearing your message as governor. Even though you've been lieutenant governor, this is a kind of a different path, and people are increasingly impressed with what you offer to the state. And look, this is not without a battle there. I mean, and look what you've been dragged through. Tell us a little bit about the story of you being invited to be the commencement speaker at a college here in the Palmetto State, and how the left freaked out and threw that thing into a whole turmoil. What was that all about?
16: So, Mike, in December of last year, SC State, which is a HBCU, invited me to come and be their commencement speaker. And I have done commencement speeches for the last 8 years all across the state. And I love it. I love to talk about the American dream, the fact that my grandparents were immigrants and their granddaughter not only created a national company, but is the lieutenant governor of the state of South Carolina, and that you should always go for your dreams and don't be your worst enemy. Those kind of uplifting things. I was at the White House. I was invited to be at the White House. My team was hearing rumblings about what was happening at SC State. And so I then all of a sudden, it turned into a big ordeal. Their student body decided that they did not want me there as their commencement speaker. They cited that I was pro-Trump and pro-life and anti-DEI. I was pro-law enforcement and pro-ICE. And so that meant that I wasn't welcome on the campus. And you know, it was kind of shocking. I was all those things when they invited me in December. We got a call towards the end of the week. Their legal counsel called the legal counsel in our office. And basically, they said they cited security concerns and they had credible threats. So they wanted to rescind the invitation. Mm. So it has been, it's kind of strange, Mike, but it's happening. It is happening everywhere.
15: Well, it's not only strange, it's sickening, because frankly, and you are pro-law enforcement, and you are pro-strong border security, and you are pro-military, and you are pro-life. You're all the things that represent, frankly, the constituency that you're courting right now to become South Carolina's next governor. But let's be real here. The Washington Post just did an article. In fact, I was listening to Tara talk about it this morning on WORD, where she pointed out that here's the Washington Post covering a trend. Somebody should do it. And that trend should do it means assassinate President Trump. Let's face it. A lot of people on the left, a lot of Democrats have embraced political violence now as a viable path. And it's shocking that we're here. But Pamela, we are here. I mean, I don't think there's any way around it.
16: Mike, I'm telling you, we have gotten so many horrific text messages. I have gotten a text message to my personal phone. Not sure if somebody got that, but it was so vile that, I mean, my team initially before they saw it said, well, maybe we should post so that people can read the kind of things that are being sent to you. And I said, you know, first and foremost, I'm a mom. I would never allow my children to see what was in that text. But, you know, I was very clear. I said after this happened, listen, when I am the next governor of South Carolina, if any institution that receives state funding tries to silence conservative voice or in any voice, we will make sure that our tax dollars are taken away. Full stop. And you know, we talk about it. People say, well, yeah, we're going to do these things. We need a leader now that draws a line in the sand, very much like President Trump. When he says he's going to do something, he does it. That is my commitment to the people of South Carolina. Taxpayer dollars, if you're going to receive them, that means you have to follow certain guidelines. And I'll make sure as governor that those

0: the Virginia State Supreme Court ruling. Wait till you hear what their cockamamie scheme is now to fix that. They want to purge the court. I kid you not, you won't believe it. Welcome aboard. We're in the Relief Factor studios for a Breaking News Monday. Welcome in to the Mike Gallagher Show.
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0: 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Here's Matt in South Carolina. Mike, great conversation with Pamela Evatt. Have you heard about Ram Reddy? He's pretty impressive. You know, Joey Hudson is doing a great job of covering the gubernatorial race and all things South Carolina politics here on WORD in the Upstate. So check out his show, Sunrise Carolina at 5 a.m. And then he always pops in on my show at 11:45 Eastern. Joey is doing a fantastic job of keeping up with all of the South Carolina political races. And of course, this place means a lot to me. This is where I met Dr. Ashley Lucas a few years ago. You know, every day I tell you about PhD weight loss. Can I read an email I got over the weekend from Mike in Oakland, California? I don't even need to tell you. 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Mike, I've been listening to you for several years. I heard you mention your successful weight loss journey from PhD weight loss. 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I also get a little emotional thinking about our Springtime Angel Tree campaign. 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That's what this is all about. You know, for many children of prisoners who are incarcerated here in America, summertime is a struggle for them. Living without their mom or dad can make it an even more difficult time. Certainly not something they look forward to like other kids do. I think about me going to summer camp when I was a little boy. It's one of the happiest memories of my life. 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You could be doing God's work here in a big way. 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
16: Fox News, I'm CJ Poppelbring. An orange prison jumpsuit, Cole Allen appearing inside a federal court in D.C., entering his plea to last month's shooting at the White House Correspondents' Dinner.
17: Not guilty plea to four charges, two gun charges, one attempting to assassinate the President of the United States, the most serious charge of them all, and then finally assault on a federal officer when he shot, according to authorities, shot that Secret Service agent in the chest. Thankfully, that Secret Service agent is okay.
16: That's Fox's David Spunt updating the conditions of more than a dozen patients flown to a Nebraska facility overnight after the deadly hantavirus outbreak on a cruise ship. Nebraska Governor Jim Pillen minutes ago.
18: No one who poses a risk to public health is walking out the front door of the streets of Omaha or beyond.
16: Two other passengers will be allocated at Emory Hospital in Atlanta. 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
21: Now, your official weather forecast.
2: Today will be mostly sunny and cool with a high of 59. Tonight, expect clear skies early, followed by increasing clouds. It'll be chilly with a low of 42. Tomorrow will be cloudy, breezy, and warmer with a couple of showers around, mainly late in the day, and a high of 74. I'm meteorologist Jason Caterina on AM 560, The Answer.
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0: Look at that shot of the Greenville Zoo on the Salem News Channel camera network. Looked like a big old giraffe walking around there eating a little bit of... That's pretty cool. I've never been to the Greenville Zoo. Got to get over there. I got to head over to the Greenville Zoo. But tonight, I'm going to be at the library, the downtown, the Hughes Main Library. Big event going on called Get Connected, sponsored by the 4th District Republican Club. And it's pretty neat. There's a whole bunch of gubernatorial candidates who are going to be there. All of them, I think, except maybe Rahm Reddy. He's unable to attend, but his campaign will be represented. But Pamela Evett's going to be there, Josh Kimbrell, Nancy Mace, Ralph Norman, Alan Wilson. It's going to take place at the Hughes Main Library, and 98.9 WORD is helping to sponsor that event. Joey's going to be over there. I think some of the other personalities from WORD are going to be there, but I'll be there as well. So I'm looking forward to meeting you in person. If you want to come out and join us, 6 to 8 p.m. at the Hughes Main Library, downtown Greenville, the Get Connected gubernatorial, and a lot of other political candidates will be there as well. Candidates at all levels are going to be there, and maybe meet one of your favorite politicians, and perhaps, we hope, one of your favorite talk show personalities. I'll see you there, 6 to 8 p.m. tonight at the Hughes Main Library in downtown Greenville. I saw an essay that really, really touched a nerve, written by just a guy on X saying to a message to President Trump, I am waiting for the day you're no longer president. And when you hear that, you think, uh-oh, here we go, another Trump hater. But actually, it's just the opposite. I want to share this essay with you and see what you think. Because it really does speak to the personal nature of what Trump and his family have been through. I saw an article in the Washington Post. In fact, I heard Tara mention it this morning, and I looked it up. The Washington Post reports on a new trend, a disturbing trend, on social media called Somebody Should Do It, meaning kill President Trump. They stop short of saying assassinate him. But that's the message, is somebody needs to do it. Somebody just needs to do it. Headline of the Washington Post, they're not saying someone should kill Trump, but they're coming close. And they tell the story of young progressive social media influencers who are going online saying somebody should do it. And then the comments say things like, yeah, we know what you mean, and you're right. Crazy how we all know exactly what you're talking about. The Post writes that this one 27-year-old punk who thought it would be clever to start this trend, somebody should, you know, do it. His vague plea was posted 18 days before the third attempt on Trump's life in less than 2 years. It's part of a social media trend. Once an unseemly feature of the web's fringes, deliberate, ambiguous chatter about political violence has now spread on mainstream media, most often referring to President Trump and Elon Musk. This is according to an organization called Know Your Meme. It's a group that tracks the rise of viral posts. Somebody Should Do It, and its online variants is wink, nudge, shorthand for suggesting that somebody kill President Trump. It's where we are. How many Democrats are going to condemn this kind of political violence, huh? How many people on the left do you hear condemning these relentless narratives that somebody needs to assassinate President Trump? It's beyond sickening. And anybody who goes online, look, I'm old enough to remember that when you joked about something like that, you got a visit from law enforcement. And every single one of these degenerates should be investigated. Every one of them. No one ever gets arrested for this. How can you get away with being a progressive social media influencer and you post, somebody needs to do it now? We know what, this is like James Comey all over again. You think Comey didn't know what 8647 meant? He's a former top cop in America. He was the FBI director. How about the guy that was at the White House Correspondents' Dinner? Oh, by the way, he's pleading not guilty. Can't wait to see how that turns out. The guy storming the White House Correspondents' Dinner with knives and a gun and shot a Secret Service agent in the chest. And the agent, thank God, was saved by his bulletproof vest. Democrats have normalized murdering political opponents. I don't even like saying the popular expression, the normalization of political violence, because that waters it down. No, no, no. They want to kill you because you don't agree with their political worldview. That's where today's Democrat Party is. I'm not saying every Democrat advocates murdering political opponents, but this seems to be a unique construct of the left. This is not coming from MAGA. We don't want to kill you. I saw the study the other day about how people on the left, Democrats, have stopped talking to people in their lives who voted for Trump. And it's a one-way street. We don't stop talking to them because they've got freak show ideas about how this country ought to be run. We tolerate them. We talk to them. I've lost track of how many people in my life have stopped talking to me, even though they've known that I've been a conservative my whole life. I've been a registered Republican from the day I could vote. No shock to them. But now they're so frazzled. Now they're so desperate. I mean, do you know what they're going to do in Virginia? What they're trying to do in Virginia? After the Virginia Supreme Court correctly ruled that that gerrymandering scheme was illegal. Do you know the Democrats in Virginia, according to the New York Times, are now talking about lowering the retirement age of the Virginia Supreme Court to 54 or younger, which of course would force the entire court to resign. Then they want to stack the court with seven progressive justices who would promise to reverse the redistricting decision. This is today's Democrat Party. This is your Democrat Party. These are power-hungry thugs. There is no other way to define them. They want to burn the Virginia Supreme Court to the ground because it dares to enforce the law and point out the absurdity of what they tried to do in their redistricting gerrymandering scheme. Look, obviously, I don't think they should ever have power again. And I want to read an essay. Again, I don't know who this guy is. MAGA Don, F-A-F-O, just at Eagle 33. It's like a guy, not a lot of followers. But for some reason, this essay popped up on my feed, and it really hit hard. And I want to read it to you. And I reposted it on my X account, if you want to follow me there, if you want to see the whole thing in front of you. But here's what this guy wrote, an open message to President Trump. I'm waiting for the day that you are no longer president. Not because we're tired of you. It's the opposite. Because you deserve to go home. You deserve quiet mornings. You deserve to sit on your own porch without the weight of 330 million people sitting on your shoulders. You deserve your family back. You deserve peace. You didn't have to do any of this, President Trump. You had the money. You had the name, you had the life most men only dream about. You could have spent the rest of your days golfing, traveling, watching your grandkids grow up. Instead, you stepped into a fire that has nearly cost you your life. They mocked you, they sued you, they raided your home, they tried to bankrupt you, they tried to lock you up, they dragged your wife and kids through the mud. They put a bullet through your ear, and you got up with your fist in the air and said, fight, fight, fight. For what? Well, for us. Regular people. Truck drivers, welders, waitresses, roughnecks, farmers, single moms working two jobs, grandparents on a fixed income watching the country they built get handed away. You didn't owe us anything. And you gave us everything. You risked your name, your legacy, your safety. Your family's safety, your brand, your freedom, all of it. So this country could have one more shot at being what it was supposed to be, great again. And the truth, nobody wants to admit, we didn't deserve a president like you. A nation this divided, this ungrateful, this asleep at the wheel, didn't earn a man willing to bleed for it. But God sent you anyway. And I'll thank him for that until the day I die. So when the day finally comes that you walk away from that desk, I hope you sleep good. I hope your wife laughs again without having to look over her shoulder. I hope your kids breathe easier. I hope you golf till the sun goes down and nobody bothers you for nothing. You earned every bit of it. Thank you, Mr. President, from a humble man in Florida, who prays for you every day. God bless you, God bless your family, and God bless the United States of America. Isn't that a great essay? This is what you can fall, this is what you sometimes stumble across on social media. That's over on X. Again, if you want to see that essay and maybe thank that guy personally, you could go to my X account at Gallagher Show, because you'll see that I reposted it. And you'll be able to repost that as well and forward it to everybody you know. Thank you, President Trump. I'm waiting for the day you're no longer president. A guy, random guy in Florida, apparently named Don. How about that? 800-655-MIKE. That's our number to join us. 14 before the hour. Welcome in to a Monday edition of the Mike Gallagher Show.
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1: You know, it dawned on me, a lot of people don't really even understand how Democrats have pulled off this redistricting scheme. It's kind of simple. I think I'm going to play the entire report from Robert Costa on CBS Sunday Morning yesterday. It's about 7 or 8 minutes long, but it's really interesting because he interviews Hans von Spakovsky. And Hans von Spakovsky lays out pretty perfectly how redistricting, meaning carving up a congressional district to reflect a racial outcome, is illegal. You can't do it. But Democrats have done it anyway. So now Republicans are saying, okay, you want to go down that route? And it looks like Republicans are getting a pretty extraordinary advantage in potential congressional pickups because of this redistricting war. Look, I hate it. I absolutely hate every aspect of it. But the Democrats aren't going to be the only ones allowed to do it anymore. Here's Congressman Tim Burchett, who was on Fox News Channel, talking about the way Democrats have played the race card to try to redistrict to their advantage.
2: Think about the new map. Some people say it's not fair. How do you answer them?
3: Well, elections have consequences. When the Democrats do it, it's called redistricting. When we do it, it's called gerrymandering. They have a very short memory. I spent 16 years in the legislature in Tennessee and Nashville. In 1992, the Democrats moved 14 districts into 7. You know, we just took it on the chin, and it wasn't anything to do with race. And this has absolutely nothing to do with race. It's kind of ironic that they're throwing the race card and they're represented by a white guy, Steve Cohen, my friend, very liberal, but he's my friend. We're in the state legislature together. Yet he is a white man. And to say that we're taking black representation from some folks is very disingenuous.
1: I mean, nobody complains about a white leftist, Steve Cohen, in a apparently black district of Tennessee. It's got everything to do with race for them. And it's not legal. But look, they're not taking this well. Check out Cory Booker. Spartacus himself, he was on, the New Jersey senator was on NBC's Meet the Press yesterday.
4: So first of all, this court is profoundly hypocritical. They said you can use race in immigration stops. So this is not about race. This is about stripping political power from millions of people. And obviously this decision would result, and they knew this, in stripping political power and representation from African Americans. The Voting Rights Act was perhaps one of the most important acts in the history of our country in securing our democratic ideals. All are created equal. All are imbued with certain unalienable rights. And what they have done right now is sent us backwards in time, back to the 1870s and 80s, where the South and Southern legislators, through terrorism, intimidation, and worse, were able to stop African Americans from having representation in Congress. This is wrong. It's as wrong as Plessy versus Ferguson. It's as wrong as Korematsu. And I'm telling you right now, this will go down as history as one of the most wrong-headed decisions the Supreme Court has ever made and effectively undercut our democracy.
1: Look, Democrats are one guest appearance on MS Now away from saying that Republicans want to bring back slavery. And that's probably going to be next. They're nuts. And of course, not one time did Kristen Welker say to Senator Cory Booker, well, Senator, is it legal or illegal to carve up a congressional district based on race? That's all you have to say. It's so funny to me how an argument like this can be immediately eliminated. Is it legal or illegal? Is it constitutional or unconstitutional? And the Virginia Supreme Court said, sorry, no can do. You're not allowed to do this. And now they want to change the mandatory retirement age for a Virginia Supreme Court justice to 54. So they can purge the court. That's today's Democrat Party. 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I remember when Joey Hudson, my good friend here in South Carolina, was telling me about how Jesse kept scratching through the middle of the night, and the vet couldn't figure out why. And then Joey heard about Rough Greens on the radio and ordered it, and he said, Mike, it was unbelievable. In about 2 weeks, all the scratching ended. 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So great, your dog will ask for it by name. This redistricting battle is really a very big deal, and I was kind of impressed, and maybe you will be too, by this Robert Costa report on CBS Sunday Morning. We'll tell you about that. Also, Karen Bass has ducked out of the next mayoral debate in Los Angeles. Looks like it's all over but the shouting for her. We'll tell you about that and a whole lot more coming up. So many people living with everyday pain think they're just stuck with it. 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
8: They're back and quarantined. I'm Dave Anthony, Fox News. The passengers finally taken off a Hunter virus-stricken cruise ship. They landed in the U.S. early this morning.
9: You can be assured the medical staff at UNMC are highly trained and compassionate.
8: Nebraska Governor Jim Pillen, 16 Americans now at a special health facility in Omaha. Dr. Angela Hewlett says
10: they are doing well, actually. They are, currently do not have any symptoms and have a good appetite, although they're very tired, understandably, but it's been a really long journey for these folks.
8: Two others were flown to a different facility to be treated or monitored in Atlanta. One's tested positive for hantavirus, another has mild symptoms. The others evacuated from the ship yesterday in the Canary Islands are being taken to other countries. One got sick on the way to France, and her condition worsened today. The hantavirus outbreak killed three passengers. Cole Allen pleaded not guilty this morning in court in Washington, D.C.
11: Clad in an orange prison jumpsuit and shackles, he is charged with attempting to kill President Trump at the White House Correspondents Association dinner last month. Those charges also include assaulting an officer or employee of the U.S. with a deadly weapon and stem from a shot that hit a Secret Service officer during the incident. Allen is accused of storming through a security checkpoint at the dinner attended by many in the Trump administration while armed with guns and knives.
8: Fox's Tanya J. Powers, the day after Iran's counterproposal was rejected as totally unacceptable, President Trump tells Fox's John Roberts Iran's going to fold as he pushes to stop them from making nuclear weapons, demanding they give up enriched uranium.
12: Today, the president is at the White House, but much of this week, he'll be spending his time in the air, traveling to and from China. The president's meeting with Chinese President Xi Jinping could prove pivotal in forcing Iran to reach a deal. As the Wall Street Journal writes, President Xi also wants the fighting to stop as Middle East turmoil restricts China's oil supply and shrinks other countries' ability to buy Chinese goods.
8: That's Fox's Mark Meredith at the White House. Oil prices up 2% today. 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
13: I'm Elizabeth MacDonald, and this is the Fox Business Report.
14: Stocks opened lower on cooling expectations for a settlement to end the Iran conflict, though both the NASDAQ and S&P closed at records on Friday. Moderna shares are up 2.5%. It is researching vaccines to protect against hantaviruses and has been doing so since before the recent cruise ship outbreak. Intel shares are up more than 4.5%. There are reports Intel may be providing chips for some Apple devices, and analysts at Jefferies are raising expectations for the stock. Fox Corp, parent of Fox News, reported an upbeat quarter. The stock's up more than 3%. Home builder Dream Finders Homes is offering to buy Beazer Homes USA. It's lower than a previous offer, but the company says it reflects a lower stock price. That's your Fox Business Report. I'm Jenny Coselda, invested in you.
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22: Today will be mostly sunny and cool with a high of 59. Tonight, expect clear skies early, followed by increasing clouds. It'll be chilly with a low of 42. Tomorrow will be cloudy, breezy, and warmer with a couple of showers around, mainly late in the day, and a high of 74. I'm meteorologist Jason Caterina on AM 560, The Answer.
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26: From the wild world of DC politics to America's culture clash, brace yourself for the reality check you've been waiting for. 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
1: I was just talking to Joey Hudson here in South Carolina. I'm here for a few days and wondering if the audience is as excited about the redistricting drama as I am. And maybe you're not. I get a sense you may not be. I don't know. I mean, are you following it? Are you keeping up with it? Because it, to me, is a fascinating battle of wits, of power. Now Virginia Democrats are considering lowering the mandatory retirement age of the Virginia Supreme Court to 54 or younger so that they can wipe out the entire court and replace them with seven progressives, young progressives, who will do their bidding. These are power-hungry thugs. That's today's Democrat Party. And if you've been keeping up with it, it's absolutely a fascinating battle, a war that, frankly, the Democrats began a long time ago. I can lay this out pretty clearly for you. It comes down to this. Carving up a congressional district based on race is illegal. You just can't do it. But the Democrats have gone ahead and done it anyway. Ask anybody in New England. There's nobody that represents Republicans in all of New England. Look at the congressional maps in Illinois. It's a joke. You think there are any Republicans in Illinois? Or blue states like New York or California, for that matter. And so Virginia decided to lob a Hail Mary. Let's try to do this illegally at all and all. And the Virginia Supreme Court came in and said, you can't do it. You're not allowed to base a congressional district on race. It is against the law. Now, yesterday I was watching CBS Sunday Morning. It's a show that I enjoy a lot. Jane Pauley is the host. They did a beautiful profile on Martin Short. Martin Short is one of my favorite entertainers. I just think the guy is as funny as anybody out there. He has had so much personal loss and tragedy. It's heartbreaking. And yet continues to do his thing despite all the loss of loved ones that he's experienced. I urge you to watch it. It's on CBS Sunday Morning. I'm sure their app or whatever on YouTube. They also did a heartbreaking tribute to the demise of CBS News Radio. You know, that gave birth to legendary journalists like Edward R. Murrow and Eric Severide and Walter Cronkite. And CBS Radio, News Radio, is going to be defunct. They pulled the plug. But they also did a lengthy piece on redistricting. Robert Costa was the correspondent who did this story. And I want to play the whole thing for you. I think it's worth every word. This is the report on CBS Sunday Morning about the redistricting war that is currently going on in America.
0: And every family across this great entire searching land will live stronger in liberty, will live more splendid in expectation, and will be prouder to be American because of the act that you have passed that I will sign today.
3: Nearly 61 years ago, President Lyndon Johnson signed the Voting Rights Act, a defining moment for the civil rights movement and a turning point for the nation.
4: Slavery is abolished in 1865. In 1870, the 15th Amendment is passed, intending to guarantee black men the right to vote. 1920, the 19th Amendment is intended to guarantee all women the right to vote. And still, black Americans are kept from the polls in too many places by law, by intimidation, by violence. So one thing we can say about 1965 is that people have been waiting a very long time.
3: Waiting and struggling to end racial discrimination in voting, says Martha Jones, a history professor at Johns Hopkins University.
4: Lives were lost, lives were threatened, communities were under siege, and Americans, black and white, put themselves in harm's way in order to finally set fire to the feet of Lyndon Johnson, set fire to the feet of Congress, and finally the result is a Voting Rights Act. But to think of the Voting Rights Act as an act of Congress, right, or an act of Johnson's pen is to, in essence, erase the blood from the page. And there is a lot of blood in that story.
3: That story continues. Late last month, the Supreme Court ruled it was illegal for lawmakers in Louisiana to create a new majority black congressional district. The 6-3 decision, split along ideological lines, has enormous implications for who will wield power, and it will make it far more difficult for districts drawn on racial lines to survive.
5: Let's be clear. Once the Supreme Court rules, it's a final judgment of the highest court of the land.
3: This past week, Congressman Cleo Fields of Louisiana, a Democrat whose district will be affected, sounded the alarm.
5: The real issue is rubbing out a person who looks like me will have the opportunity to serve in Congress. And that's what that fight has always been about.
3: The Supreme Court's decision was the culmination of years of rulings made by the conservative majority under Chief Justice John Roberts, saying race-conscious policies in education, the workplace, and in voting are unconstitutional.
6: From a conservative perspective, what does this decision mean not only in terms of the law, but for American democracy?
7: I think this is one of a series of, frankly, good decisions by the court that is saying racial discrimination is wrong.
6: But many black Americans I've spoken to in the South, they say they don't see how this has played out as racial discrimination, but an ability to have representation.
7: Yeah, well, I think they're taking the wrong view of that.
3: Hans von Spakovsky is a veteran conservative lawyer appointed to the Federal Election Commission by President George

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0: I'm going to share with you a very funny story. Okay, I've been at this a long time. My first talk radio gig was in 1978. As you can do the math, I've been around a long time. And I'm a guy that watches the phone lines like a hawk. When I see you react to something I'm doing, I feel like, oh, I'm touching a nerve and that's good. And people react. Do you know I've been sitting here all day without a single phone call? And I'm thinking, that's it. I've lost it. I'm not good at this. I'm thinking the show's good. The content's good. Redistricting, crime, politics, a great essay. The phones are out. Eric just says, oh my gosh, the phones aren't working. Well, I'm glad now because I'm sitting here ready to jump off a building. I'm ready to go looking for a plane to hit me. I shouldn't make fun of that poor soul that got hit by the plane the other day in Denver. But for crying out loud, I'm sitting here, I'm watching the phones. Alex is looking at me, my screener, like, what am I doing here today? Nobody's calling. I'm looking at Joey. Am I terrible? Have I fallen off? Have I lost all my... The phones aren't working. You try to call 800-655-MIKE, you get a busy signal. And the lines are wide open. So obviously there's a massive phone failure. It's been taking place all day. I'm ready to think about getting to applying for a job at Disney World. 800-655-MIKE, you get a busy signal. And the lines are wide open. So obviously there's a massive phone failure. It's been taking place all day. I'm ready to think about getting to applying for a job at Disney World so I can become the monorail captain because I'm going to do a career change. That's actually funny. Hey, so while they're working to fix the phones, I'll keep doing my thing. That's all right. I got a lot of content here, including reminding you about the My Grilly that is taking America by storm. I'm so relieved that it's not me. I mean, it still may be me, but at least I know you've been trying to call and the phones don't work. But you know what does work? The My Grilly, this stainless steel grilling basket that is changing, that is revolutionizing the way you cook out, the way you grill. This is going to be the first grill tool you reach for. I've never been able to do corn on the cob, but you ought to taste my corn on the cob now. My Grilly, Grillie. I'm going to give you an offer where you can save 33% on the four pack. And one thing I love is the guy who introduced My Grilly to the world, a guy named Matt. And gosh, is he hardworking? He's a patriot. He's one of us. You'll love the guy. In fact, you'll be able to connect with him because not only does he send you a personal note when you place your order, but you're going to get his cell phone number for any questions you might have, any recipe ideas you have. 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
5: Fox News. I'm Chris Foster. The man charged with trying to kill President Trump at the White House Correspondents' Dinner last month pleads not guilty during a court appearance this morning.
16: Clad in an orange prison jumpsuit and shackles, Cole Allen has pleaded not guilty to all four counts against him. Those charges also include assaulting an officer or employee of the U.S. with a deadly weapon and stem from a shot that hit a Secret Service officer during the incident.
5: Fox's Tanya J. Powers. 16 Americans evacuated from a cruise ship hit with a hantavirus outbreak at the University of Nebraska Medical Center in Omaha. Governor Jim Pillen.
17: No one who poses a risk to public health is walking out the front door of the streets of Omaha or beyond.
5: Two other American passengers are at Emory University in Atlanta. One Israeli soldier will spend 3 weeks in prison, another 2 weeks for desecrating a Christian statue in southern Lebanon. 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
21: Today will be mostly sunny and cool with a high of 59. Tonight, expect clear skies early, followed by increasing clouds. It'll be chilly with a low of 42. Tomorrow will be cloudy, breezy, and warmer with a couple of showers around, mainly late in the day and a high of 74. I'm meteorologist Jason Caterina on AM 560, The Answer.
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2: What a day I'm having. And Joey Hudson, you know, it's funny to watch. Everyone thinks he's so sweet, so nice. He's laughing at me. What, did you think you were getting any calls? He goes, I get calls. When I fill in for you, I get lots of calls. I got no problem getting them. I've been sitting here watching this phone, nothing ringing. And Eric decides to tell me, you know, your phones aren't working. What? Thank you. I'm not kidding you. And people are texting, Mike, you are so melodramatic. It cracks me up. I love you, buddy. Hang in there. And of course, then I made the mistake of going on to X over the weekend and telling and asking for medical advice about this cream that this dermatologist wants me to spread all over my temple, and I'm going to turn into like the creature from the Black Lagoon. It's a chemotherapy cream. He didn't tell me that. The dermatologist said, well, you got a couple of sunspots on your left temple, so we want you to put some of this cream on. I said, okay, well, it's fine. Send me the cream. He sends me the cream. It's Tarkoff or Tarloff or something. It's probably in honor of Jessica Tarloff. Takeoff, or what's it called? I don't even know what it's called. It's a chemotherapy cream that creates blisters and redness, and your skin starts to flake, and it itches, and it hurts like heck. I'm not going to do that. Does this guy not know? I'm a big baby? Why am I going to spray? And people are sending me pictures on X. When they put the cream on, what happens to their face? It looks like their face is about to fall off. One guy sent me a picture. His whole face, he looked like somebody like beat him with a 2x4. Yeah, well, it works. It takes good. It gets rid of those sunspots. I think I'm going to live with the sunspots and take my chances. How am I going to come on this show with Salem News Channel, which, thank goodness, that's still working today, and you're going to see these big, open, nasty, gnarly things all over my face so that I can get rid of a couple of sunspots. So check that out at Gallagher Show if you want to see that drama. Thousands of people have been laughing at my expense. And I love the people trying to be encouraging. Guy looks like Phantom of the Opera when he takes the mask off. It's like Dr. Demento. Here, oh, look at this, Mike. Look at my face. I want to look like that? Of course, then again, give me something to talk about. Maybe get the phones to ring. Oh, that's right. They're not working. You know, and thankfully, it doesn't have anything to do with Pure Talk, because that's a whole different story. You paying $80 a month for your cell phone bill? $90, $100 a month? 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All right, I remain convinced that you care about the redistricting battle. Not going to get fooled by phones that don't work. And Joey Hudson is here in South Carolina with a report because, look, this could come to South Carolina as well. The legislature is working on it. We had a chance to talk to the Lieutenant Governor Pamela Evatt, who's running for governor here in the state. She says, look, we ought to do everything we can possibly do to try to advance this to stop race-based redistricting. Here's Joey checking in from the WORD studios here in South Carolina to tell us all about what they're up to here in South Carolina with regards to redistricting. Joey?
3: Mike, what started as a routine but very important election season here in the Palmetto State is quickly turning into a political and potential legal firestorm here in South Carolina. A South Carolina House panel voted Friday to move congressional primaries from June to August as Republican leaders push a pretty dramatic redraw of the state's congressional map. A move supporters say is about fairness while the critics say it will cause political chaos. The proposal passed out of committee on a party-line vote and would delay congressional primaries until August the 11th, with runoff elections 2 weeks later. However, election officials are warning the timing could create serious confusion for voters and major logistical headaches statewide. South Carolina Election Commission Director Conway Belangia told lawmakers that ballots for June have already been printed, overseas absentee ballots have already been mailed, and voting machines across the state have already been programmed and tested. All systems are go for less than a month from now on June 9th. More than 6,800 absentee ballots have already been mailed. Some voters have already cast their ballots in races that could potentially change if new maps are approved, not to mention the estimated cost for a second round of congressional primaries would cost more than $2.2 million. Mike, as you know, the center of this fight is South Carolina's 6th Congressional District, currently represented by longtime Democrat Jim Clyburn. Republican lawmakers say the district lines are heavily gerrymandered and want to redraw the map in hopes of making the district more competitive for Republicans. And they're getting encouragement from the Trump White House. Lawmakers last week began exploring whether South Carolina's map should be redrawn before the 2026 midterm elections. But opponents packed the hearing room Friday, arguing the move threatens voter confidence and could dilute minority voting strength. Democrat leaders, voting rights groups, and even some Republican candidates testified against the proposal. One concern drawing major attention is that the proposed map could potentially draw Congressman Clyburn out of the district he's represented for more than three decades. One supporter is Senator Tim Scott, though, the only black Republican in the U.S. Senate, who wrote on X, "I beat Strom Thurmond's son in a majority white district for a seat in Congress, then won statewide in South Carolina, a majority white state. South Carolina elects leaders based on ideas, not identity," the senator said. Senator Scott is referencing his first race for Congress, where he beat Paul Thurmond, son of former longtime Senator Strom Thurmond, along with former Governor Carroll Campbell's son, who was also in that race. This week, all eyes turn to the South Carolina Senate, where lawmakers will decide whether to concur with their House colleagues to allow redistricting to continue in a special session after the regular legislative calendar ends this Thursday. That vote will require a two-thirds majority, and I'm told not every Republican senator is on board, even though President Trump has reportedly been making some phone calls. Back to you, Mike.
2: Thank you, Joey. Great work covering the South Carolina redistricting battle. By the way, can I please thank you for texting me? 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It's not helping. I'm ready to slump over. Some guy just sent me 5 pictures from Illinois, and do you think that's encouraging me? 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
2: 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There's a text message just came in from New York City. Hey, Mike, I'm using that Tolac cream right now. I've been using it for 2 weeks. Funny you mentioned it. I want you to know there's no pain. It doesn't hurt too bad, but you do look like a horror story. Oh, great. Well, thank you. You think you're helping? You think that encourages me? I want to look like a horror story? I mean, it's not like I'm not on camera here on Salem News Channel. I mean, everything's falling apart around me. Now, I think the phones are back. I think the phones have returned. Let me do a quick question. I'll do a test question. See if the phones work. I got into a big debate the other day with somebody at work. Whether you should wait until you're 70 to take your Social Security benefits, and that's when you take the maximum amount allowed, or do you jump on it as soon as you're eligible, which I think is age 62. Do you wait, and then you don't make as much every month? And of course, now that I'm 66, I'm contemplating those kinds of issues. So give me a call right now and tell me whether you took your Social Security benefits the first time you could, or did you wait until 70 when you could maximize your Social Security benefits? And I get the argument. If my facial cream and my sun splotches kill me tomorrow, if I drop over dead, then I will have wasted the last few years when I could have been getting Social Security benefits. So give me your answer, and let's see if we can light the phones up with your perspective. 800-655-MIKE. 800-655-6453. And you should have seen the debate we had. It was actually three or four of us, and one person was arguing passionately, it's ridiculous to wait until you're 70. You're leaving all that money on the table. That's stupid. You should absolutely go now and get your Social Security as soon as you can. But then the other person was saying, no, you got to wait until you're 70. You got to wait until you can maximize your benefits, get the most amount you can get when you're 70, because when you're 70, you're going to want every penny you can in order to live a better retirement. So give me your answer. Tell me what your advice would be on Social Security benefits. And while you're calling, and I see the lines are lighting up finally, phew, maybe I'm not a failure after all. And I don't think I'm a failure in motivating people to donate to our annual Angel Tree Summer Camp campaign. Now, this is a blessing because we get to send kids to a Christian summer camp, and these are very special children. These are kids who, through no fault of their own, have a mom or dad in prison. And it would be heartbreaking not to send a ton of kids to summer camp. And you know what the beauty about this? These are Christian summer camps. These are camps with a Judeo-Christian worldview that might just turn kids away. That might just turn kids away from the kind of nightmare that they're going through by making decisions that are going to be better for them. This is an absolute godsend, a real blessing. It's called the Prison Fellowship Angel Tree Campaign. $200 will sponsor a child for an entire week. Now, you don't have to give $200. I mean, whatever you can afford, whatever you feel led to give, where you'll get at-risk kids out of a bad neighborhood, send them to summer camp for a week. And look, we've got a big goal. They always give me a massive goal. That's because you always deliver. You always come through. Our goal for our 2026 spring campaign is 650 kids. 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And let's send these kids to a week of sun and outdoor living and camaraderie and the Bible. Because a lot of these kids are going to make change the course of their life thanks to your donations. Please, and you can watch the counter. It says right now, 14 out of 650 kids going. We've got a long way to go in the next few weeks. And let's jump out to a good start. If we can get a good head start on this, we're going to have a good chance to have a successful campaign and hit our goal. Please go to MikeOnline.com. Click on that Angel Tree banner at the top of the page. And thank you, thank you, thank you for supporting this beautiful ministry, the Angel Tree Prison Fellowship Campaign. All right, finally, phones are working. I get to talk to Don in Chicago again. Hey, Don, give me your advice. You wait till 70 for Social Security or jump on it as soon as you can?
11: No, absolutely. I'm 74. I'm a financial planner. I deal with this all the time. No, you wait as long as you can. If you got no other money, then maybe. And if you still have, if you got money in an IRA or a 401k someplace else, set up a little side plan and take money out of that. No, set up an IRA with $50,000 or whatever, and take that money between now and 70 to supplement your income if you got no other income. Because if you live more than 14 years in retirement, if you take it age 62, if you live beyond 76, start hitting your head with a ball-peen hammer because you've done yourself serious financial harm. You know, I got it.
2: And Don, the difference, you're right. I think you're right, because the difference between what you could make at 70 if you wait till you get the full benefits and what you'll get if you start earlier, that could be a world of difference when you're 71, 72, 74. So, yeah, I think you're right. But now let's get another perspective. Doug in Connecticut. Doug, you took your benefits at age 62?
12: That's correct, Mike. Yeah, I retired at 62, started collecting at 62. By the time I hit 63, Social Security approved me for disability, and I started collecting that as if I was at 70. So,
2: interesting.
12: I mean, if I would have waited, you know, I would have lost out, you know?
2: How interesting. Yeah, I mean, everybody probably is different, but it fascinates me. These are the kind of decisions that you have to make. Look, this is another reason why we love Chapter. A lot of people always ask me about Chapter. Their Medicare advisors that we work with here at the Mike Gallagher Show. Call 23 Chapter to get all the information, or getchapter.com. Just great folks. But look, this is life. This is the way life works. We just all try to figure it out together. We all try to make sense of it all. We work hard. We play hard. Speaking of playing hard, don't forget the Gulf of America cruise in November. I'm so excited about this trip. We've already got more than a couple hundred people joining us, but there's still room for you aboard the beautiful Eurodam cruise ship from Holland America. Scott Jennings, Larry O'Connor, Kurt Schlichter, Jennifer Horn, Mike Gallagher, we're all going to be entertaining you on the ship. By day, we're going to explore the crystal clear waters in the Cayman Islands, Jamaica's lush mountains, private island in the Bahamas, powder white sand under your feet. We sail out of Fort Lauderdale. Nothing like being on a cruise ship with hundreds of like-minded patriots. Going to have a great vacation. The Gulf of America cruise. If you like what we do every day, you'll love what we do on the cruise ship. 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It's a wrap for a Monday. We made it. 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Thanks to the team for a great job. Let's do it again tomorrow. Have a great day. Be safe. Keep fighting the good fight. I'm Mike Gallagher. God bless America.
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17: A ceasefire on life support. On Lisa Brady, Fox News. That's how President Trump describes the ceasefire with Iran moments ago, calling it unbelievably weak after each side rejected a counterproposal for ending the conflict.
18: After reading that piece of garbage they sent us, I didn't even finish reading it. I said, I'm not going to waste my time reading it.
17: He says his plan for Iran is simple, that they will not be allowed to have a nuclear weapon.
18: They think that, well, I'll get tired of this, or I'll get bored, or I'll have some pressure, but there's no pressure. There's no pressure at all. We're going to have a complete victory. We've already, in theory, had a complete victory from the military standpoint.
17: The president calls an ongoing U.S. blockade of Iranian ports genius, also just telling reporters Iran has told his administration only the U.S. and China have the ability to remove nuclear dust from underground sites that were hit during last year's Operation Midnight Hammer. Iranian officials have reportedly offered some concessions on their disputed nuclear program, but not what the U.S. has been asking for. American passengers from the cruise ship at the center of a hantavirus outbreak are now quarantined in Nebraska.
19: The passengers landing in Omaha, then bused to a federally funded quarantine unit at the University of Nebraska Medical Center, including one patient who's tested positive for the hantavirus, who's now in a biocontainment unit.
20: The risk of hantavirus to the general public remains very, very low.
19: Admiral Brian Christine, Assistant Secretary of Health.
20: The Andes variant of this virus does not spread easily, and it requires prolonged close contact with someone who is already symptomatic.
19: Two other Americans are being isolated in a biocontainment unit in Atlanta. Three people have died since the cruise ship virus outbreak began late last month.
17: Fox's Jeff Manasso. Other evacuees from the ship taken to other countries. A French woman who tested positive, not doing as well, her condition worsening in a hospital overnight. 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
5: This afternoon will bring mostly sunny skies with cooler temperatures, reaching a high of 58. Tonight, expect clear conditions early on, followed by increasing clouds and chilly weather with a low of 41. Tomorrow will be cloudy, breezy, and warmer with a chance of a couple of showers, mainly late in the day. The high will be 73. I'm meteorologist Jason Caterina on AM 560, The Answer.
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24: It's time for breaking news, expert insight, and informed commentary on what's happening in Springfield, Chicago, and beyond. 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
26: Well, Amy, what did you do on Mother's Day?
27: Well, Jeannie, my one son's on his way to Thailand.
26: Ooh.
27: So I didn't really get to talk to him too much. And my other son came home early. He was at Ole Miss for graduation, but came back early to surprise me. And so what did they do? Well, he was supposed to vacuum the couch and the downstairs. Did ask me if that happened. No, it didn't happen, but he's going to vacuum today. And then they got me a tank of gas. That's what I wanted for Mother's Day. I didn't want flowers. I didn't want... They were going to get me gym shoes, but I said, you know what I really need? Can somebody fill up my car with gas? So that's what they gave me for Mother's Day. And then
26: did it include a car wash?
27: It did not. Oh, okay. I know, but I like the way you're thinking there. Yeah. And then we went to my dad's house in Round Lake Beach. And then we stopped by my stepson's house. And I love his mother. Like, she and I get along great. And we're like, isn't this wonderful that we could like sit here as a family, a mixed family, and just get along? Because I respect her. She respects me. And it was Mother's Day. So we had a really... It was a, you know, just last great. Second thing. So I'm like, hey, we're up this way anyway. Let's go see them and say hi. So well, what did you do?
26: I'm happy to report I got 5 out of 5 phone calls.
27: Yay.
26: Woo-hoo! Yay. Almost in order of birth order. Almost.
27: Really?
26: Yeah. 2 beat 1. But after that, it was in birth order. So that's pretty good.
27: Did they give you anything or do you don't nah, not into nah, that?
26: I mean, it's fine. But I did go shooting then. My mother had given me a Ruger, and I'm like, you know, I haven't been shooting in for a while, so my husband and I went shooting.
27: Oh, my God.
26: How did you do? It's a special Ruger, too. It says, made in the 200th year of America's liberty. Isn't that awesome?
27: Wow.
26: So it was made in 1776.
27: But how cool is that your mother gave you a mm-hmm. gun? Yeah. What was the occasion? Did you graduate
26: she
27: from West Point?
26: She just felt like all of us kids should have a gun.
27: So she, what was this? Before your pacifier or before you learned how to walk?
26: We all have multiple guns, so.
27: Oh, my gosh. We'll
26: figure.
27: Well, yeah. I start out the day, though, of course, going to church. And Jeannie, it's not Mother's Day. Guess what it is? Parents' Day.
26: Ugh. That's what it is.
27: Parents' Day. So since I've been going there for more than 20 years, we always have a Mother's Day prayer. And I'm an usher. So I went to the back, you know, because I write in the attendance numbers. I put the money away, you know, and all that. And I saw the mother's prayer sitting there on the table. And I like, why? And it was taken out. The page was taken out of the program. The Mother's Day prayer. Most gracious God, from your heart, you gave birth to all creation. And through your son, Jesus Christ, you gather up all your children under the shadow of your wings. Through maternal love, may we obtain a foretaste of your unconditional and eternal love through Jesus Christ, our Lord, who lives and reigns with you and the Holy Spirit, one God forever and ever. Amen. How is that offensive?
26: No, there's nothing wrong with that.
27: Nothing. So they took it out because, and I didn't get to ask them about it, but I know it's because we have a lot of people that are transitioning at our church. We have people that transition. We have one that transitioned back in 1973, was one of the original people.
26: Do you have
27: to do that?
26: Gay couples that are parents?
27: Oh, yeah.
26: Okay. Oh, so they didn't want to offend them.
27: Right. And yeah, you're right. We have gay couples that have kids and yeah.
26: That's just unbelievable.
27: See,
26: I mean, we
27: both have different feelings on that.
26: You know, at St. Michael's in Wheaton, Father Sonny got up there and sang a song to mothers.
27: He did?
26: Yes. He sang a song from the pulpit to mothers, and it was beautiful.
27: Oh, I wish we had a recording of it.
26: Well, I mean, but I got to tell you, you know, there's a lot to be said about motherhood. I thought that this was really poignant. It's General Mike Flynn wrote
27: this. Yeah, he's been on your show.
26: Yes, he has. Yeah. He wrote a Mother's Day letter to America.
27: Ooh.
26: Mm-hmm. Yep. There are some things a man does not write about until he is old enough to understand what he was given. I decided since it's Mother's Day, I'm setting the news cycle aside for a moment because some truths are bigger than the daylight. I grew up as one of nine children in a small house in Middleton, Rhode Island. My father was a hard man with a soft heart, and he never asked the country for anything he had not first given it. My mother, Helen, held the center of our home together through every season of our lives. She raised nine of us, fed us, clothed us, prayed over us, taught us right from wrong, and somehow still found the energy to fight for her community. She ran for office at the local level at a time when most women her age were told to stay quiet, and she refused to. She taught us to kneel before God and to stand before no man. She taught us that we serve the country that gave us life. She taught us that the strength is measured by what we carry, not by what we complain about. And he goes on, which I think is really poignant. The founders understood something that this culture has allowed itself to mock. They understood that the republic does not begin in the Capitol. It begins at the kitchen table. It begins with the mother who teaches her child to read the Bible before he learns to read a screen. It begins with a woman who tells her son that lying is beneath him and that running from his duty is worse than failing at it. Amazing.
27: That is a beautiful letter. Yep. Where was that published?
26: He published it on his X stack. Okay. And then, I mean, I just got to continue here just a little bit. Just a little bit, because he says, we're in fifth generation warfare. The kind I have written about and warned about for years is fought for the human mind. The terrain is the heart, the imagination, and the soul of a child. The first defender of that terrain is not a soldier. It is a mother. Every American mother who turns off the poison and reads to her child instead of defending the country. Every mother who walks her family into church on Sunday is defending the country. Every mother who shows up at a school board meeting and refuses to sit down is defending the country. She is protecting the next generation of free citizens, and she is doing it with a greater consequence than most of the officials elected to do the same job. I agree.
27: 312-642-5600 is our text line. You could text in your response to that beautiful, beautiful.
26: It was pretty long. I only read maybe a third of it.
27: But that reminds me of you. I mean, you didn't have nine kids, but you had five kids, and you ran for office. And I'm sure you cooked and cleaned and did all that, too.
26: But I think it's the same thing, honestly, with everything from the crime that we're going to talk about later in this radio program. I think it all begins in the house and with the mother. And with the mother being supported by a father.
27: Right.
26: You know?
27: Because dads are important, too, and they do play an important role.
26: Yeah, I don't want to dismiss that at all.
27: Having two parents in the household is very key.
26: But many of our nation's ills could be solved by having parents that understood their responsibility.
27: Well, that's the thing, too. And one thing that I do personally is if I'm at a restaurant or at the airport and I see a child reading a book, or when I'm at church and a child is reading a book and not on a screen, I make time to go up to that parent and compliment them, the mom and the dad, and say, hey, you know what? Or if they're coloring, playing crayons or playing tic-tac-toe or something wholesome and, you know, they're not on a screen doom scrolling. I go up to that parent. I say, thank you so much. This is wonderful.
26: I mean, it might be a little selfish of me, but honestly, I don't want my kids to have to grow up and pay for the dysfunction that has occurred in everybody else's family. I'm just kind of sick of it because it always translates into having to pay more through taxes and through social ills or let's say having your kid killed on the streets of Chicago. I mean, you don't want your kids to have to face that.
27: No.
26: And it all happens. It all begins in the home.
27: Yep. 312-642-5600.
26: Is that controversial?

0: expectant mothers locate pregnancy centers and learn about health and wellness. A Mother's Day gift to both the pro-life and Make America Healthy Again movements. The Daily Wire can first report. Moms.gov addresses the needs of mothers and fathers who face difficult or unexpected pregnancies and ensures the well-being of mothers and the health of American families, the White House said in a statement. The move is a direct rebuke to the Biden administration, which in 2022 launched reproductiverights.gov, a controversial site that directed expectant mothers to Planned Parenthood and abortion clinics. Wow. That's pretty good.
1: Good for Trump.
0: Yeah.
1: That's a win for all of us. All right, coming up on The Real Story, crime in Chicago and the cop killer's sister wants him out. We'll begin there with former Lieutenant John Garrido.
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1: All right. Welcome back.
0: Yeah.
1: Well, you've got some crime statistics for us real quick.
0: Well, I do. Okay. This is a report from Newsmax. And they said violent crime fell across nearly every major category in the first quarter of 2026 in the nation's biggest cities, according to preliminary data released this week by the Major Cities Chiefs Association. Okay, so robberies dropped 20.4%, rapes declined 7.2%, aggravated assaults decreased 4.8%, homicides reportedly fell 17.7%. Oh, and guess what? Washington, Philadelphia, Memphis, Houston, New York City, Los Angeles. In all those cities, guess what? Oh, what? Homicides are down. Uh-huh. Guess who's not?

0: listed.
1: Let me guess. Chicago.
0: Chicago. That's right.
1: Yeah. And because, according to HeyJackass.com, since May, we've had 38 homicides, 50 people shot. I mean, that's just since May. And what's the date today? May
0: 11th. Yeah. Since May 1st?
1: Uh-huh. Yeah.
0: Well, according to the Major Cities Chiefs Association in Chicago this year, 98 homicides compared to at that time frame. This is January 1st through March 31st. 98 homicides compared to 97 last year. Aggravated assault is up also, 3,149 aggravated assaults.
1: And most of that is on the CTA.
0: In Chicago.
1: Yep.
0: I don't know. I didn't even do the math, but per day, that's a lot. Compared to 3,084 a year ago at the same time frame. Robbery is actually down 1,026 compared to 1,385. Rape is about the same, 469 to 471.
1: And then we have this in Brandon Johnson's lawless Chicago. A car attempting to flee CPD nearly runs over the officer during his escape. That happened at 51st and Winchester. And then in another area on the south side where they're having a street takeover, you know, they like to spin those cars around and do donuts right in an intersection. It started during COVID because, you know, the downtown was empty. They physically pushed a cop car back and out of the scene. So with more on this, let's welcome back to the program John Garrido. He's a retired lieutenant with the Chicago Police Department and president of the Garrido Stray Rescue Foundation. Good morning, John. How are you?
2: Good morning. Thank you for having me on the show.
1: Yeah, thank you so much for joining us. So I'm sure you're aware of these situations that happened at 51st and Winchester and then the other street takeover. Is it a lack of police officers responding to the scene? Because the one cop, the footage that I saw, looks like he had no backup.
2: Well, we already know that Chicago's down probably about 3,000 police officers from where we were probably less than 10 years ago. It's getting harder and harder to recruit officers. Nobody wants the job anymore. The media has done a great job in assisting a lot of these politicians in just beating down the job itself. You know, we're systemically racist, or, you know, out there, just, you know, randomly shooting, you know, black men out there on a regular basis. And it just really makes the job look not appealing. And you also have a lot of police officers that are now, basically deterring their children from coming on the job. That was that was probably one third of the police officers coming on the job were children of police officers. They're just not doing that anymore. Mm-hmm. So, that in itself, we're starting with that. And then there's just a lack of accountability. And when, you know, when they say crime is down, you can look at the map. If you go to that, Hey Jackass, look at the map and see where the crime is happening, right? So 55 homicides in the first 11 days of the month of May, 10 of them were in the Austin district, 19 in Garfield Park. So when you hear comments like, oh, Chicago's a war zone, well, overall, when you mix in areas, you know, maybe up on the northwest side or your southwest side or you know, the Gold Coast, maybe crime is down in those areas and that offsets these numbers. But if you talk to the people that live in those communities, they'll tell you it's a war zone because they don't even call the police anymore when they hear shots fired. It's become so normalized.
1: Well, what do you suggest we do? I mean, what can we do is, right, as Chicagoans who are paying taxes and want more police protection, what can we do? I mean, I tried to vote the bum out of office, but that didn't work.
2: And yeah, I know. Well, so that's where it starts, right? It starts at the top. So, you know, ideally, if people would wake up. But when you have, you know, the last election when 1 million people didn't vote in the mayor's race, we have 1.5 million registered voters. Well, that's a million people that just don't care anymore. So I guess that's where it would start at the top, getting the right leadership in place. And then, you know, just continue to try to recruit and build this up. But it's all about the policies. It's the policies that are in place. Maybe we need some ordinances that hold these parents accountable when their kids are out after curfew. There's lots of cities out there that do that where the parents will get fined, where the parents have to come and pick their kids up and there's some accountability there. There's not going to be just one quick fix. You can't just say, oh, well, this is what we have to do. We literally have to do everything. We just need a complete overhaul.
0: Well, has anybody looked into the voting habits of actual Chicago police officers? Are they even voting? Because honestly, the response to Officer Bartholomew's death, I don't think it's been enough yet. quite frankly. I really don't. And I'd like to see more from the police union, the police officers, in getting politically involved with some sort of PAC or...
1: Well, just say, let's overturn the Safety Act.
0: Exactly.
1: I mean, he would be alive today, and you can't, everybody has to admit that, because it starts with being truthful to yourselves, that he would still be alive had Pritzker not signed the Safety Act a few years ago in 2020.
2: Yeah, 100%. So first of all, there already is a PAC, right? The FOP has a PAC. So does the fire department, the fire union. They have a PAC as well. They do what they can to try to, take on some of these politicians. But police officers and firefighters are just like the rest of the population, right? There are a percentage of them that also don't vote. And a lot of it is just because we've been beat down. And I'm talking about we, the voters in general, so long and feel like our votes don't matter and don't count and aren't going to have an impact, that people just throw their hands up in the air and just don't do it anymore. And you're 100% right about the Safety Act. And the I think it's the fair trial release program or whatever they call it, had that not been in place, combined with these judges that are never held accountable, people don't even pay attention to who we elect as judges, or they don't vote at all on them to have them, you know, retained or removed. These judges, they're sentencing habits, right? So not only do you have this guy was a repeat offender over and over and over, and still put on electronic monitoring and just snubbing his nose at the system and out there just completely disregarding everything and committing crimes. He also had two sentences where in 2017, he was sentenced to 4 7-year sentences for the crimes that he committed, and they allow him to serve them concurrently. So when you get sentenced, you can either be sentenced concurrently or consecutively. Mm-hmm. So that means he's doing all four of those within 7 years. He only has to serve 3.5 for good behavior, and then he's out in 3.5 years. Well, this last one, he spent one day. He actually went in because he got a 7-year sentence and a 3-year sentence served concurrently. But because when you're on electronic monitoring, they count that as time served. So take about 1.5 years to get to court. Finally gets in there, it's half the sentence, and he walks in and walks back out, and he's out on the street. Had he been given consecutive sentence for either one of those two, he would still be in custody right now.
0: Absolutely.
1: And Bartholomew would still be alive. And we just wanted, Jeannie brought this to our attention, Tally's sister, the alleged cop killer's sister, here she is.
3: He was not in his right state of mind, and the story doesn't add up. And how's everyone else making it seem like he's a predator? Knows he's not. He's a loving, caring person that... We don't know what happened.
1: Your reaction?
2: He is absolutely a predator. Look at his criminal history. And I guarantee you, if we look at his juvenile history, it's probably just as bad. But we don't have that, right? So he's absolutely a predator. It's ridiculous that anybody even gives them the time of day to be able to go out there and talk. And to say that he wasn't in his right state of mind, are you kidding me? He knew exactly what he was doing, because he did this before, where he was arrested, said he was sick, was taken to the hospital, and in that case, after they brought him back to the station, a gun was found in the hospital room, but they couldn't charge him with it because they couldn't prove that he actually left it there.
1: Well, did he hide it under his fat folds, or is there something else nefarious going on here?
2: No, he definitely hid it somewhere. I've heard under fat folds. I've heard it in the crack of his rear end. Unfortunately, it was missed during the searches. The wanding wasn't, they didn't do a solid job of that, or whether the wand was even working correctly at the time. But at the end of the day, he's the one that committed the crimes. He's the one that was never held accountable for his actions since he was, started his crime spree, back in the, in 2017 or sooner. And that's the problem. And that's why Officer Bartholomew is not alive today.
1: All right, we have to leave it there. John Garrido, former retired lieutenant from the Chicago Police Department, thank you so much for joining us. Have a great day.
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5: passengers flown to a Nebraska facility overnight after the deadly Hanta virus outbreak on a cruise ship.
6: They are doing well, actually. They are currently do not have any symptoms and have a good appetite, although they're very tired, understandably, but it's been a really long journey for these folks.
5: That's Dr. Angela Hewitt. So there could be a new move in President Trump's Iran playbook.
7: President Trump just spoke to Fox News' John Roberts a moment ago. He says he is now considering renewing Project Freedom, but he says this time around, the U.S. guiding ships through the Strait of Hormuz would be just one small piece of what would be a larger military operation.
5: That is Fox's Jillian Turner reporting. 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
4: Your official weather forecast.
8: This afternoon will bring mostly sunny skies with cooler temperatures reaching a high of 58. Tonight, expect clear skies early on, followed by increasing clouds and chilly conditions with a low of 41. Tomorrow will be cloudy, breezy, and warmer with a chance of a couple of showers mainly late in the day. The high will be 73. I'm meteorologist Jason Caterina on AM 560, The Answer.
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1: Redistricting, people are going after states and politicians who are deciding who's going to vote where and when. And somebody here in Illinois is doing something about the Illinois maps. And her name is Jeannie Ives.
0: Woohoo! Yay! Yes.
1: So, well, this is huge news, and you're going to hear it here first because this is the real story. So tell us what's happening.
0: Well, I got approached to sign on to a lawsuit by Public Interest Legal Foundation to challenge the racial gerrymandering in the state of Illinois. And I said, absolutely, count me in. And so a lawsuit was filed on Friday in federal court in central Illinois to do just that, to challenge the racial gerrymandered of Illinois districts. And so I'm happy to be doing this, and I'm looking forward to, you know, setting the record straight. I mean, so the SCOTUS decision invalidated the Louisiana legislative map drawn specifically to create a second black majority voting district. And it said the use of race in drawing legislative districts is unconstitutional. But if the Louisiana map is unconstitutional, Amy, then the Illinois Voting Rights Act, which specifically mandates the drawing of districts with racial intent, is also unconstitutional. So we are making a Fifth Amendment claim that the Illinois maps are racially gerrymandered. And so my lawyers are very confident in this, and I'm excited to be doing this.
1: Now, is mainstream media going to pick up on this? Because this is huge news.
0: Well, they haven't yet.
1: Well, what about Governor Pritzker? I know he's having some procedure. He's out this week. Don't know what he's getting done.
0: Yeah, I don't know. But, they have not responded at all. They haven't picked up the story. Granted, it was a Friday. We'll see if they do anything about it. But it's a serious lawsuit. And it is a lawsuit against Governor Pritzker in his capacity as official capacity as governor, mm-hmm. the executive director of the Illinois State Board of Elections in her official capacity, and the actual State Board of Elections, because they are the overseers of the maps. And this is going to be a really good case for us. So the Voting Rights Act forbids enforcing election procedures enacted with a racial intent or that results in a denial or abridgment of the right of any citizen of the United States to vote on account of race. The Illinois Voting Rights Act requires drawing district lines to preserve deliberate racial percentages, racial majorities, and the deliberate preservation of racial influence districts. This violates the Constitution and the Voting Rights Act, and is actually embedded in our law that they will use race to build coalition districts or influence districts. And this is just blatantly illegal.
1: Well, Lieutenant Governor Juliana Stratton, she mm-hmm. said, you know, because of that decision in Louisiana, black people, it's not going to be hard for them to vote. She said that they're not going to be able to vote.
12: I come with the lens of my father, who marched from Selma to Montgomery in 1965 to protest voting rights discrimination, and so many others who marched and protested and raised their voices. And here we are 60 years later, 61 years later, and look at what's happening. So yes, this is an effort to dilute the black voting power. This is an effort to try to roll back rights. And we're not going to just sit on the sidelines and watch this happen. We're going to keep fighting, just like we saw those, like my dad, 60 years ago.
0: Yeah, well, they're all jumping on this bandwagon. They're all using the same terms. This guts the Voting Rights Act. I mean, it's just over and over. Obama said this effectively guts a key pillar of the Voting Rights Act, freeing state legislatures to gerrymander legislative districts to systematically dilute and weaken the voting power of racial minorities.
1: Talk about Lauren Underwood's district. Remember that campaign ad? Was she a fake nurse? Was she a dentist or a gynecologist? What was she?
0: Oh, she's
1: a proctologist.
0: Fake nurse. Put on the scrubs, threw a stethoscope around her neck. And then she had I saw this. I was there in front of the dentist office that she filmed the commercial in. That was right on the edge of the neighborhood where she lived, the very, very nice neighborhood, White Eagle neighborhood in Naperville, if you've ever been there.
1: Oh, yeah.
0: And, so she throws on scrubs and a stethoscope.
1: That's right.
0: And it was filmed in a dentist office. She's never actually done direct patient care ever. Fake nurse. Got the master's and then immediately got hired by the Biden administration at that time to work in his, healthcare policy area.
1: Well, what did she do for a living?
0: That's all she did. And then she voted. I am convinced she illegally voted as well in D.C. and then in the primary here in Illinois, because she claimed she had voted in D.C. 6 months later, she votes in Illinois. She's still living in D.C., but used her parents' address. I mean, she's just such a scam artist. But
1: because they see the scrubs, they see the white coat, mm-hmm. they think, oh, she's a trustworthy member of the community, so let's vote for her. But she's black in a mostly white district. I mean, it can't happen. You can have congressional districts where a majority of the people are white, and they vote for a black person. I mean, look at President Obama. They voted for him not once, but twice, and white people put him in office.
0: Well, this was Lauren Underwood's statement on the Louisiana v. Calais decision, and somebody are saying it's Callis. I don't know. Calais, C-A-L-L-A-I-S is how you spell it. Anyway, here's her statement. Donald Trump's Supreme Court is coming after our fundamental rights again. Today's decision is just the latest Republican assault on black voters, black representation, and the will of Congress, the people's elected representatives. But our democracy is worth fighting for, and we the people will win this fight. Our incredible Democratic candidates are going to flip the House in November and pass the John Lewis Voting Rights Act under America's first black speaker.
1: Oh, Hakeem Jeffries.
0: Hakeem Jeffries, that's what they want. But her district, This comes from IllinoisElectionData.com. Okay, back when they did all the analysis on the districts at the time that the districts were formed, they took all the four maps that the Democrats, it took the maps in the Illinois Democrats, four maps to pass the maps that they wanted finally. But I mean, the first one was kicked out. The second one, I think, was the same, kicked out. And then they finally did two different versions. But at the time that it was drawn for Lauren Underwood, only 9% of the voters in her district were black, and she still won. 9%, 63% white, 20% Hispanic, and she still won. So what's her complaint?
1: Right.
0: What's she complaining about? Was democracy, thwarted by the map where she represents, you know, 63% whites and 20% Hispanics? You can't make this up.
1: Now Pritzker is asking you in Illinois, all of us, to escort people to the polls in November, because he's worried that they're going to be stopped by ICE agents. Like, then they throw in ICE agents are coming. They're going to be at our polling places, and he needs volunteers. It's called Pritzker's Escorts. And it's not that kind of escorts, if you know what I mean.
17: Many of us have talked about organizing to have people at the polling places to escort people in, to make sure they don't feel intimidated by these people who have no right to be there. Their only purpose, ICE and CBP and National Guard, their only purpose will be to scare people away. And we don't want that. And by the way, all we want is for eligible voters, U.S. citizens who are eligible voters, to go in and vote.
1: Bolt jive. They want illegals to vote too, because they need the illegals to vote.
0: Yeah, well, I mean, it is interesting, because they are very, very concerned, because, you know, I believe it's Alabama, Georgia, Florida has already done it. Florida put in a new map. Texas had previously done a new map, which, by the way, when Texas remapped, there was an earlier court case in Texas, and that particular court case said that you can no longer racially gerrymander, and that's what led Texas to actually having to redo their maps anyway mid-decennial. And people are forgetting the fact that that case was, which was never challenged up the chain of command like Louisiana's was. It was just accepted that, okay, this is a racially gerrymandered district way out in like the Corpus Christi area of Texas, and they accepted it. So they, okay, we have to remap. And but people miss that point.
1: Well, people also miss too. In Utah, they redistrict, and the Democrats have now one more congressional seat.
0: Yeah,
1: no, so which was shocking, because it's Utah. But I don't know what's going on. Utah is changing, and it's making me very concerned. So it's my escape state.
0: Oh my gosh! Well, I mean, Tennessee remapped too, and now Steve Cohen, who's been representing Democrats, the whitey.
1: Yeah,
0: he's concerned that his seat might go away. But the biggest folks that are concerned is the Congressional Black Caucus. Reading from an AP report, they say the Congressional Black Caucus is facing an existential crisis as red states rush to axe majority-minority districts across the South. The ascendancy of one of the premier power centers in the House Democratic Caucus is at stake. This coalition was primed for one of its biggest electoral years yet. The caucus has a record 62 members. This is the Black Caucus.
1: Okay.
0: They're playing in major primary battles. They represent a loyal base of Black voters that has long been the backbone of the party. And they have a shot of elevating the first Black Speaker of the House that we talked about, Hakeem Jeffries. But now
1: he's fuming, by the way, because the Democrats spent $64 million to try and redistrict Virginia. And then their state Supreme Court came in and took it all away, said it's unconstitutional. And now they want to change the court. They want to get rid of all seven of those Supreme Court justices in Virginia. They're offering, they want to change the retirement age to 52 so that they'll go bye-bye so they can get seven progressives in to give them what they want.
0: Well, on that point,
1: it's depravity.
0: On that point, a lawyer from Virginia Beach named Tim Anderson posted this on X. He said, "My mailbox is full for many of you concerned that the Democrats may actually try to retire the Virginia Supreme Court to pack it with activists who will reverse the redistricting decision. They will not do that. Primarily, even if they wanted to, they're out of time." The Department of Elections commissioner said in an affidavit that May 12th is the point of no return. Whatever maps they are using cannot be modified after May 12th. So I think that that whole thing is dead. I don't think that was going to, you know, that was a long shot anyway. But this shows how desperate they are. And they're desperate because upward of 19 members of the Black Caucus, which is about one third of its ranks, are at risk of losing their seats.
1: So there's hope that we might be able to maintain power after the midterms, right?
0: Yeah, no, I think that this gives Republicans a lot of hope. But I would, you know, quite frankly, I think that we should not be just vying for hope based on these new Republican districts coming up. We should be actually promoting the fact that Trump has done a lot to help the economy, to help taxpayers. And I don't care. I mean, you can talk about gas prices all you want. And I, granted, man, when they were high before under Biden with inflation, yeah, I would post about gas prices. I agree. The deal here, though, is that this is a temporary spike in gas prices rather than a permanent structure that they were putting in.
1: $91 to fill up the hobo ride minivan. That's
0: Happy Mother's Day.
1: Yeah, thank you. That was my gift. But they forgot the car wash, so thank you.
0: I should have gone out
1: shooting with you instead.
0: Yes. But apparently, I mean, the second quarter GDP, you know, is supposedly going to, you know, be upwards of 4%. Jobs seem to be plentiful. Even for the new college graduates coming into the marketplace, that's a good sign. It's a little bit bumpy now. People are upset with the Iranian war. I don't know if they understand that you can't allow the Islamic religious folks to have a nuke. You just can't do it. So, I mean, but I wish we went on policies now. And I think the fact that the One Big Beautiful Bill secured the Trump tax credits from 2017, I think the fact that people don't understand what that would have meant had that not gone through, they would have had massive increases in taxes this year. And that didn't happen. And so people don't see what they don't know. Mm-hmm. They don't understand it if they don't see it. And so we're kind of fighting an uphill battle on that one.
1: What does our senior senator Dick Durbin think about all this?
0: Well, let's see. Let's hear what he had to say about this.
1: He's on the way out.
0: Yeah.
18: It happened again today. We had a hearing of the Judiciary Committee. Four Trump nominees came before us. All of them, of course, lawyers licensed to practice law. Some of them even judges. We asked him questions, which is routine. But there's one question they just can't handle. Who won the election in 2020? They completely dissemble when you ask them the basic question that every eighth grader in America can answer.
0: So he just wants, he's just talking. He's trying to go back to old arguments.
1: Right.
0: You know, about the 2020 election.
1: Because I think the writing's on the wall.
0: Yeah, but I do want to make this point, and I made it in my newsletter. If you didn't get it, you can get it at breakthrough-ideas.com, and it'll be on our website shortly. Where it will be posted. But I did want to make this comment. Look, in Illinois, it's all race all the time. Everything is done through a racial lens down there. And unless you have watched it as closely as I have or been actually the target of their racist invective at you, calling you such, then maybe you don't understand. But literally, the Safety Act that we talk about a lot, which we just talked about earlier today, that was passed by the Black Caucus. That was a Black Caucus initiative. So it's not just the only thing that they do, though. I mean, like all of the minority hiring stuff, Labor and Commerce Committee, almost every single bill has a racial component to it. Like, well, what are you doing for the blacks on this program? Think about the mega project bills, the Climate Equitable Jobs Act. That's all about minority jobs. They have minority job set asides. So this is when you have university professors in front of folks arguing and, you know, discussing their budget in a hearing. It's all about what's your minority enrollment? What are you doing to support them? And they respond in kind. You have the NIU president a couple years ago really proud of the fact that they're going to be named a Hispanic-serving university. Not their graduation rates. Not talking about any of that. Not their job placement rates. They're talking about these descriptions of what their university stands for, all based on race. They famously wanted to do race-based education funding. Literally said it. Blacks were $6,000. The Hispanics were $4,000. It's all race all the time. That's all they talk about.
1: So what's next with your lawsuit? And do you think it'll be, I mean, if it goes all the way to the Illinois Supreme Court, Pritzker paid for two of those Supreme Court justices to get on.
0: It's a federal lawsuit.
1: Oh, it's a federal lawsuit.
0: So if it went up to any Supreme Court, it would go up to the U.S. Supreme Court. And so we'll see. I mean, look, I actually expect them to, if they're smart, they're going to settle pretty quickly on this because they already had to capitulate on their race-based minority teaching scholarships. They got, you know, charged with racism and that by the Pacific Legal Foundation. Court case ensued. And of course, they backed away immediately. So I think that they understand that the way that they have written the 2011 Voting Rights Act in the state of Illinois, that it's infusion of race into the map drawing, which is specifically written into the statute, is problematic. Nobody's really challenged it, but now SCOTUS has made it clear that you cannot do that. So if they're smart, they're simply going to go ahead and settle the lawsuit, pay the lawyer fees, and move on and change the statute.
1: Well, we're going to definitely be staying on top of that story.
0: Yeah,
1: so absolutely. Got a few text messages from 773 and 847 saying, way to go, Jeannie. Good job. So thank you for fighting when so many people sit on their hands and do nothing. Yeah. All right, coming up on The Real Story, somebody's hopping on that Spencer Pratt bandwagon. We'll explain.
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1: Okay, some text messages. 312. Jeannie, thank you so much, and we support you, so that's great.
0: Yeah, good.
1: And speaking of support, Republican Spencer Pratt gains real momentum in L.A. mayor's race. Jeannie, you're a little iffy about him.
0: No, you were
1: questioning him on Friday.
0: I know you're the fangirl, and I may join your fan club. How much is the admission?
1: You may? Okay, well, I just want you to know, because he was good.
0: No, he is
1: clearly
0: good.
1: Won that debate. And guess who's not showing up for the last mayoral debate this coming Wednesday?
0: Is it Bass
1: or
0: is
1: Basura?
0: Is it Basura? Why do they call her Karen Bass? I don't get it.
1: I don't know. Because Basura means garbage.
0: Póngate
1: la basura. Take out the garbage. That could have been a play on names.
0: I didn't know that.
1: When she was 19, she was going to Cuba. When she was 20, she went to Cuba for weeks on it. Now, when I was 19, I was not going to a communist country and learning from a dictator. So, I mean, he's on to something. And they asked him, too, you know, you talk a good game, but what are you going to do? What is the first priority if you win the election?
2: First 3 weeks, signs up across the city. No more nakedness. No more drug use. No more robbing. No more sit.
3: No more burning dogs in the street.
2: No more dog abuse. Yeah. Very on every sign, on every bird. So that, and we're going to go around. We're going to warn everybody. Hey, got 3 more weeks of this. Like, clock's ticking. Just keep telling everyone. So the people that are aware, they're like, oh, wow, there's a new mayor in town. They may start leaving. And then when the 3 weeks, or maybe we'll even do 2 weeks, maybe people will want it faster. And then once we start enforcing the laws, boom, streets will be back. You know who else I'm going to bring in? The CDC. Because there's medieval diseases in these encampments. They're not swabbing these encampments. They're not swabbing the streets. People are just living in feces and drug use and dogs burning and bodies. We need these streets cleaned.
3: Yeah.
0: Well, Amy, you know, the fact that he had to say no more nakedness, like, what was he talking about?
1: Oh, people, they're naked. The last time I went to L.A., I stayed in downtown L.A. for 4 days for its tournament. And every night, like, I was wondering, am I stepping over human feces or dog feces? And a lot of restaurants were closed. There's this huge graffiti tower it's right across the street from the convention center. It's very disconcerting. But then also every night somebody was having a drug overdose and the EMTs were there pumping the chest. I didn't see it one night. I saw it every night.
0: Are they actually burning dogs? Right around.
1: Yeah, so what they're doing is they're giving their dogs their drugs before they do the drugs themselves. So if the dog dies, they know that that's laced with fentanyl and not to do it.
0: Sick.
1: And there have been reports of dogs that were being burned alive because it's mental illness down there. And thank goodness to Spencer Pratt. And hopefully, well, pray for him. Hope that he wins.
0: Absolutely.
1: All right, thank you so much for joining us on The Real Story. Have a wonderful day and God bless America.
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24: For Iran, I'm Lisa Brady, Fox News.
25: It's a very simple plan. Iran cannot have a nuclear weapon, and they won't have a nuclear weapon. And they didn't want to go that far.
24: President Trump says a diplomatic solution is very possible, but he calls a counterproposal from Iran a piece of garbage, despite reports Iran had offered some concessions on its nuclear program.
25: Look, I've had to deal with them 4 or 5 times. They change their mind. They're very dishonorable people, the leadership.
24: The president also telling reporters Iran thinks he'll get bored or be pressured. He says there's no pressure, predicting a complete victory and also predicting again that gas prices will drop like a rock once the conflict does end. In the meantime, he says he'll suspend the federal gas tax to help lower prices. 18 Americans are back on U.S. soil after weeks aboard a cruise ship at the center of a deadly hantavirus outbreak.
5: The Americans disembarked the crews in the Canary Islands Sunday and boarded a government medical flight to Nebraska, where all are quarantined, including one who tested positive for the hantavirus, who's being housed in a biocontainment unit at the University of Nebraska Medical Center, where Governor Jim Pillen says a strong plan is in place for the initial assessment.
7: And we're working diligently to ensure no one leaves this security in an unsecured way at an inappropriate time.
5: Also ensuring the best care possible, two other passengers are being quarantined at Emory University in Atlanta.
24: Fox's Jeff Manasso. Other passengers taken to other countries, including a French woman who tested positive and is hospitalized, her condition worsening overnight. The California man accused of trying to kill the president at a D.C. dinner event pleads not guilty to multiple federal charges. An attorney entering the plea for Cole Allen, who was handcuffed and shackled during today's arraignment. 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
8: This afternoon will bring mostly sunny skies and cooler temperatures with a high of 58. Tonight, expect clear skies early, followed by increasing clouds and chilly conditions with a low of 41. Tomorrow will be cloudy, breezy, and warmer with a chance of a couple of showers, mainly late in the day. The high will reach 73 degrees. I'm meteorologist Jason Caterina on AM 560, The Answer.
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16: Well, there's a vibe shift underway in Washington as the 2026 midterms swing back toward the Republicans. I'll have some comments on all of that in just a few moments. Plus, Democrats are coming unglued over the Virginia redistricting situation. We have some audio to play for you. Iran finally answered Trump this weekend, and the answer was unsatisfactory to the commander-in-chief. We'll have the latest on Iran, including Senator Mark Kelly of Arizona leaking classified information in a live television interview. Shocking behavior. We'll play it, and you can be the judge. And AOC made some comments about her future this weekend that had people raising a few eyebrows, turning a few heads. We'll bring that to you today as well. Today is Monday, May the 11th. I'm Scott Jennings reporting for Salem, and we are broadcasting live today from your nation's capital. And on this day, 1858, a new state was added to our union, Minnesota, the land of 10,000 lakes. But today, the land of 10,000 cases of fraud became our 32nd state on this day. As for today's news, President Trump received the Iranian response to his peace memo over the weekend, and the response was predictably lacking, totally unacceptable, according to the president. What was it? Well, according to Iranian state TV, they want three things: U.S. war reparations, recognition of its sovereignty over the Strait of Hormuz, and an end to American sanctions. Those first two are clearly non-starters, and the third is only possible if Iran gives up its nuclear program, which so far it has resisted. So what happens now? Well, in a few minutes, we discuss this with retired Vice Admiral Robert Harward. My two cents, it may be time to begin attacking again, although the president is headed to Beijing this week to meet with President Xi of China. I suspect getting the Chinese to pressure the Iranians is on the table. And just a few moments ago, the president said the ceasefire with Iran is on, quote, massive life support. More on all of this later in the show. Speaking of that trip to China, Trump's top economics advisor, Kevin Hassett, previewed some deal making that they expect this week. Cut number one.
17: That we're going to have this trip with two leaders that are extremely close with one another, and we're going to be making deals. Exactly how those deals look, it will depend on, you know, how the meetings progress. But my expectation, given the strong relationship between the two presidents, is that there'll be lots of good news for American workers and firms.
16: And there's some evidence that the deal making that's already been done by the president during this term is paying off. Look at January, February, and March data that's now available. U.S. exports were over $300 billion in each month, the highest numbers in American history, and each month beat the previous. Ahead of the president's trip, by the way, Treasury Secretary Scott Bessent heading to Japan and South Korea for quick meetings with Asian allies. He'll join the president in China after that. Now to politics. You know, a case could be made that last week was the best week Republicans have had in several months, maybe since last summer. Let's look at the facts. First, on the economy. The United States has an incredibly resilient job market right now. Over 300,000 jobs created over the last 2 months. Markets at or near all-time highs. Private sector jobs, by the way, that's what we're talking about. The government sector continues to shrink. the private sector continues to grow, just as Trump promised. His economic policies are growing the private sector. Democrat policies only grew government. New numbers show that the United States is significantly outpacing the rest of the world when it comes to economic growth so far this year. U.S. GDP growing at roughly 2% in the first quarter compared to sluggish growth across Europe. Germany barely growing at all. France, flat. Italy, just modest gains. And by the way, let me take you back to April 28th, 2025, about a year ago. Here's what you were getting from American media and supposed economic experts. This is a snippet from CNN's Aaron Burnett on that day, cut number two.
0: Barclays tonight is echoing the warnings in a memo to investors, writing, "We expect a sharp slowdown and a likely U.S. recession in the coming quarters." All of it comes as tonight we're learning Jamie Dimon, the CEO of J.P. Morgan Chase, reportedly told investors just days ago, according to the Wall Street Journal, that a best case scenario is a mild recession. It's a daily drumbeat of warnings now coming from people who know a lot about the economy.
16: Well, all that turned out to be not true. On the other hand, Treasury Secretary Scott Bessent had said the opposite, that administration policies would lead to an increase in investment activity and more American growth. Here's Bessent last December, cut 13.
1: Well, I think 2026 is going to be a great year for growth, inflation, and the American people that the president works for every day.
16: You can look at the two predictions and see who was right. So why is the United States growing? Why are jobs being created? Why are we running circles around Europe? Analysts point to strong American investment activity, just as the president and Secretary Bessent promised. On the streets of America, it seems the president and his law enforcement strategies are working as well. Violent crime fell sharply across the largest U.S. cities in the first quarter of this year. New data is just in. Homicides down nearly 18%, robberies down 20-plus percent, rapes declining by 7%, aggravated assaults decreasing by nearly 5%. Seems a new attitude about law and order has taken hold in the United States of America. And when it comes to politics, well, Republicans are buzzing about the latest news on redistricting, and Democrats are melting down. Last week's ruling in Virginia, plus map redraws in several southern states in the wake of the Supreme Court Voting Rights Act decision, well, it's left the Republicans in a position to pick up 10 to 12 seats in the upcoming midterm beyond what they thought they were going to be able to do. Democrats, of course, are melting down, even talking about completely decapitating the entire Virginia Supreme Court in a fit of rage. You know, they sure went from temporary to burn down the entire Supreme Court in the blink of an eye over in Virginia, didn't they? One of the ideas being kicked around by Virginia Democrats is declaring anyone over the age of 54 to be ineligible to be on the Supreme Court. That would empty out the building, and Dems would then install new judges who would promise to vote their way. If this sounds like the most power-hungry, corrupt thing you can imagine, well, that's because it is. Funny thing, though, Democratic leaders in Virginia who are discussing this plan, well, let's see. It's Virginia Senate Leader Louise Lucas, age 82. Virginia House Speaker Don Scott, age 61. U.S. Senator Mark Warner, age 71. U.S. Senator Tim Kaine, age 68. Just goes to show you that Democrats will burn down any institution at all, to get and hold political power in this country. Now, both parties still have to run the races this fall. No map guarantees you anything. But you can see the pieces are falling into place to give the Republicans a fighting chance to defy history. New fair maps plus a massive Republican cash advantage plus Democrats nominating lunatics who are running to protect illegal aliens and put boys in girls' locker rooms, all of that adds up to a noticeable vibe shift in Washington last week, which has Republicans leaning in and Democrats, well, freaking out. Look at this in cut number eight.

That animated young man is Justin Pearson from Tennessee. He thought he was going to Congress until Tennessee redrew their map last week. He doesn't appear to be taking it well. Overall, what it seems to me is that Republicans may just be back in the game here. As far as the midterms go, red flags exist.

0: 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When we come back, we'll get into the details of what's going on with Iran after this on the Scott Jennings Show.
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3: 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We're AM 560. The Answer. He's the author of the best-selling book, A Revolution of Common Sense. Here's Scott Jennings.
4: A few minutes ago in the Oval Office, President Trump taking questions from the media. He had this to say about the Iran ceasefire. Cut 15.
5: Right now, after reading that piece of garbage they sent us, I didn't even finish reading it. I said, I'm not going to waste my time reading it. I would say it's one of the weakest right now. It's on life support. They understand these are all medical people. Dr. Oz, life support is not a good thing. Do you agree?
6: Bad prognostic.
5: I would say the ceasefire is on massive life support, where the doctor walks in and says, sir, your loved one has approximately a 1% chance of living.
4: That sounds too positive. Joining us now to discuss, retired Vice Admiral Robert Harward, a former Navy SEAL who led special operations in Iraq and Afghanistan. He was later deputy commander of U.S. Central Command, a key member of the Iran policy project at the Jewish Institute for National Security of America. Admiral Harward, thanks for joining us. You heard the president. He says the ceasefire's on life support. What do you think he ought to do next?
7: I think he should shift to epic fury, too. Let's crank it up. He's made it very clear from day one. We want and we will reestablish freedom of navigation through the Straits of Hormuz. We've made it very clear. He has credible, fully and permanently dismantled Iran's nuclear program. Those two are irrefutable. And when they're going to play these games, as they've always done through their negotiations or just hemming and hawing, then you've got to step up the game. So I think target the regime's conviction that it can outlast and overpressure U.S. resolve. That's what the president's going to do. And if it's going to take strikes again, I think that's exactly right. He wants to fully enforce the blockade at this time, you know, double down on the blockade, starve them out, but also degrade the regime's retaliatory capabilities as they've done against UAE, Saudis, and others. And then finally, undermine the regime's internal cohesiveness through their apparatuses. He can drive those three things and really bring an end to this.
4: Admiral Harward, how do you think the president's trip to Beijing to meet with President Xi of China plays into his sort of just strategic decision-making here? Do you think he's likely to hold off on attacks before he goes to China, or maybe he wants them going on while he's in China? What would you advise the president on that?
7: Well, first, the president's been on the mark every step of the way. No one thought he would hit Venezuela. He hit Venezuela. No one thought he would hit Iran. He hit Iran. So I think he's in the perfect position, either act before and really surprise the Iranians or wait till he meets with Xi. And maybe some of this is part of the negotiations. So I think I wouldn't want to predict what the president has done. I've been right on every occasion, but I think his deception and his ability to keep everyone on their toes is one of his real strengths. And I think he's going to do that in this situation as well.
4: I want to ask you about a situation that happened on Sunday morning. This is Arizona Senator Mark Kelly, former member of the military himself. He goes on CBS's Face the Nation. And to my ear, sounds like he revealed classified information in a television interview. Let's take a listen to this, and then I want your reaction. This is cut number 12.
6: Yes, Margaret, we have. We've been tracking it. A number of times we've been briefed by the Pentagon on specific munitions. Actually, it's been pretty detailed on Tomahawks, ATACMs, SM-3s, THAAD rounds, Patriot rounds, so those interceptor rounds to defend ourselves. And the numbers are, I think it's fair to say it's shocking, how deep we have gone into these magazines. Because this president got our country into this without a strategic goal, without a plan, without a timeline. And because of that, we've expended a lot of munitions.
4: I think these are classified briefings that Senator Kelly is sitting through, and now he's telling the world about our munition stores. How does that strike you?
7: It's just counterproductive to our national securities. For anyone to talk with knowledge of where we are on stores sure doesn't help our strategy and helps our adversaries. So I find that counterproductive. I was surprised as a former naval officer he would do that. I was also surprised about some of his comments about, you know, lawful orders. Senior officers understand that. But at the lower ranks, boy, that seeds a lot of confusion and distress at that level. So both of those, I find them to be counterproductive to our national securities and politics, obviously, in that case, becoming more important than national security. So I find that uncomfortable.
4: Retired Vice Admiral Robert Harward, an American hero. Appreciate you coming on the Scott Jennings Show. We'll have you back soon as we see what happens in Iran. We got to take a break. When we come back, Senator Rick Scott of Florida joins us. Stay with us.
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10: Fox News. I'm Chris Foster. President Trump rejects Iran's counterproposal to end the military conflict and says a ceasefire with Iran is on life support. He asked if there's leadership there he can negotiate with.
11: You have the moderates and you have the lunatics. And I think the moderates are more respected. The lunatics want to fight till the end, you know. It'll be a very quick fight.
10: 16 American citizens who were on a cruise ship hit with a hantavirus outbreak at the University of Nebraska Medical Center.
12: Governor Jim Pillen says a strong plan is in place for the initial assessment.
13: And we're working diligently to ensure no one leaves this security in an unsecured way at an inappropriate time.
12: Also ensuring the best care possible, two other passengers are being quarantined at Emory University in Atlanta.
10: Fox's Jeff Benasso. 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
9: official weather forecast from the Air Right Heating and Cooling Weather Center.
14: This afternoon will bring mostly sunny skies and cooler temperatures with a high of 58. Tonight, expect clear conditions early on, followed by increasing clouds and chilly weather with a low of 41. Tomorrow will be cloudy, breezy, and warmer with a chance of a couple of showers mainly late in the day. The high temperature will reach 73. I'm meteorologist Jason Caterina on AM 560, The Answer.
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4: It is Monday, May the 11th. Common sense for the American people. Scott Jennings, broadcasting from your nation's capital here on Salem. Joining us to discuss all of the things happening in Washington, and there's a bunch of breaking news today, is Senator Rick Scott from the great state of Florida. Senator, thanks for coming in. Your inaugural appearance here on the Scott Jennings Show. 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
20: I know. This is fun. Congratulations on all your success.
4: Yeah, thank you very much, and thanks for your service to our country, both in the Senate and as a veteran of the U.S. Navy. I was just talking to a retired Rear Vice Admiral Harward about some naval issues, including actually a colleague of yours, Mark Kelly of Arizona, who went on television Sunday morning and started talking about, pretty specifically, about U.S. munitions in the wake of some of our military activity. And I assume he received that information from classified briefings that you all get as members of the Senate. When you hear your colleagues on television talking specifically about, you know, U.S. military capabilities and information that only, you know, they would have because of a classified briefing, what goes through your mind? Seems like a terrible idea to reveal that information to me.
20: Well, number one, I think we all have to be very careful of revealing anything that we would get in a classified setting. And I don't know how you keep everything separate because we have non-classified settings and we have classified setting briefings. So I think, you know, my approach is just be very, very, very cautious about talking anything about our military capabilities other than when you brag about what we can do and how we're the most lethal military in the world. That's number one. Number two, I never want to ever do anything that would ever put our troops in harm's way. I was blessed. I had the opportunity to serve in the U.S. Navy, and I think we got to always be very, very, very cautious about never doing anything that might be perceived to put our men and women in harm's way.
4: Senator, this morning President Trump made some comments in the Oval Office. He says that the ceasefire is on life support. really sounded down on the whole thing after Iran responded this weekend to his peace memo proposal, and he found it to be unacceptable, he said. What's your assessment of the situation with Iran? Do you support the president resuming bombing here to try to get the Iranians back to the table in a serious way?
20: Well, look, I appreciate the fact that President Trump, one, he took the decision to make sure he protected American lives by you know, starting this conflict. Number two, that he's not going to walk away. I don't believe there's a deal to be done with them right now. I don't think they're ready to do a deal. So I think he's going to have to do it. Nobody wants to go to war. Nobody wants to use our military. I don't think we're going to have a choice. We're going to have to continue to hurt the Iranian military guard, their leadership, until they come to their senses.
4: Senator, one of the issues, of course, being discussed domestically in relation to the war with Iran is that gas prices have gone up a little bit nationwide. They're higher in some places than others, but certainly they are up for most Americans. There seems to be a little momentum behind the idea today of suspending the federal gas tax. I think it's about 18 cents. It would make a difference. The president seemed to endorse it in the Oval Office today. A few of your colleagues have said they'd like to get rid of it. What say you about the federal gas tax suspension? Good or bad idea?
20: Good idea. I cut taxes and fees 100 times as governor. I dramatically reduced the tax structure in my state when I was governor of Florida. I think we ought to do everything we can to reduce the cost to consumers. You know, I grew up in a very poor family. We lived in public housing. I know the cost of living is hard. So I think we're going to do all that. Now, what we also ought to be doing is balancing the budget, because the poorest people in our country are paying through inflation caused by reckless government spending. We're spending $2 trillion more than we take in. So we ought to reduce the gas tax, and we ought to cut about $2 trillion out of the budget right now to balance the budget.
4: Senator Rick Scott from Florida is our guest. Senator, because of your representation of Florida, you're dealing often with issues as it relates to Cuban and the Cubans who've come to the United States, Cuban Americans, and our relations with Cuba. Obviously, the Trump administration is dealing with Cuba right now in a big way. That's why this caught my attention. There's a member of the House named Pramila Jayapal, and she gave a speech the other day and revealed that she has been trying to help Cuba get oil going around what the United States is doing, going around U.S. sanctions. Let's play that. I want to get your reaction to it, because you've been very outspoken here. Let's hear cut number 14.
0: Only one Russian tanker of oil has made it to Cuba. In fact, it landed just a couple of days before I landed. And one tanker has enough oil basically for 10 to 14 days of Cuba's oil needs. So it's a very limited amount of time. Now, Russia has said they're going to send another tanker. I was in conversations with the ambassadors from Mexico and some other places, and I know other countries in Latin America are trying to figure out how to get oil there.
4: All right, Senator Scott, you heard it there, and you've been outspoken in your criticism of this. Does she violate U.S. law, and what are we doing about this? This seems to be a terrible betrayal of the U.S. government.
20: Well, first off, I think she completely violated her oath of office. She's supposed to represent this country, not some other country. And by the way, this is who she supports. She supports a regime that you know, does this. This is not a Holocaust survivor. This is a political prisoner that just got out of prison. Alexander Diaz Rodriguez, he got out of prison. He was starved. He was tortured. He was denied medical treatment when he has cancer. And he's not an old guy. He's a young guy. You should see the before picture. So this is who they support. Regimes that murder their own citizens, put people in prison because they disagree with them, starve their citizens, make sure they don't have anything. So she's supporting exactly what the Democrat Party believes. They want socialism. Socialism has failed. The only way people stay in power in socialism is they kill the people that oppose them. Kill them. Murder them. Put them in prison. That's the only way it works. So we know what the Democrat Party stands for. And by the way, she went to Cuba, I believe, with Hassan Piker, who's the guy that wants me murdered. He says he wants me murdered. He wants all capitalists murdered. He says we're responsible for 9/11. He hates our country. That's the Democrat Party today.
4: Yeah, it's pretty shocking what folks are willing to say in the Democratic Party right now. You know, on behalf of Cuba, on behalf of Iran, on behalf of Hamas. I mean, these are sworn enemies of the United States. They're not our friends, and we're dealing with them. And, you know, we have an executive branch and a president for a reason. And so pretty deranged out there, if you ask me. Quick Senate question for you. We haven't heard much in the last few days about this, I think because of everything else going on that you all have had to deal with. But a lot of listeners, I think, would love an update on the Save America Act. The president's brought it up a few times. Is it still technically an open item on the Senate floor, A? And B, are there still conversations going on about how to possibly insert that into something down the line here or change the filibuster rules to get it across the line? What do you think?
20: Well, number one, from a process standpoint, we got to get back on it. We've got to get the Border Patrol and ICE funded. And we've got to figure out what we're going to do on FISA. As soon as we get those things done, we've got to get back on the Save America Act. We've got to save our elections. We've got to make them secure. It seems like the only way we're going to get this done is by getting rid of the filibuster, which then because the Democrats are doing everything they can to block everything. And what's crazy about this is Republicans, Democrats, independents around the country want our elections to be secure. They want voter ID. They want to make sure you're a U.S. citizen to register to vote. But Democrats in the Senate know that they can't win if you do that.
4: Yeah, the immigration issues overall, both funding it and then dealing with the Save America Act, have Democrats, I think, fairly spun up right now. And President Trump actually did an interview this weekend with a journalist, Cheryl Atkinson. She asked him a question. It was a good question. What happens if Democrats win the next election or in 2028? Will everything go back to the way it was under Joe Biden with open borders and policy decisions they made that cost millions of people to come into the country? Let's hear what the president said about that in cut number four.
1: As straightforward as securing the border seemed to be once you got into office, it almost implies that another president could reverse it as quickly. Is there any way to protect against that in the future?
21: Yeah, vote Republican. It's very simple.
4: Is that the bottom line, Senator? People just need to take it that simply and that clearly. There's two parties. One is for securing the border and one isn't.
20: They were, Border Patrol was told, open the gates. Open the gates. That's what they were told. I mean, this is so if you vote for a Democrat, we're going to have open borders. They don't care that all the criminals from Venezuela were let out of prison and sent here. They don't care because they don't want to deport them now. I mean, if you think about what the public wants, they want to be safe. I mean, we should all love our children. I mean, think about this. I can put your faces up of Lincoln Riley and Jocelyn Ungar killed by illegal aliens, and the Democrats don't want to deport them. I mean, right just outside D.C., we had a lady murdered at a bus station.
4: We got Stephanie Minter.
20: We have the new governor of Virginia that won't work with ICE. When we know they're illegal, they've committed crimes, and she lets them out of prison instead of turning over to ICE. How does that make the people of Virginia safer?
4: Yeah, it's shocking. It's shocking what Democrats are saying and doing on behalf of illegal aliens right now. Some of it, I think, actually has to do with the overall battle for the House, how we count the census, and redistricting purposes. Redistricting has been in the news, obviously, the last few days. Democrats have had some setbacks, and the U.S. Supreme Court did sort of a deal with the Voting Rights Act in a way that's allowing southern states to redraw. Let me play a clip for you of Democratic Congressman Jim Clyburn of South Carolina. It's possible, we'll see what happens over there, it's possible he may have a different district or he could lose his seat as this gets redrawn. That is causing, I think, some unhinged and irresponsible rhetoric about what's going on. Let's hear Clyburn in cut number five.
22: I never thought I would see the day that the United States Supreme Court would be so openly partisan with what it's been doing. And I really believe if you look at all of these decisions and you look at the history of the country, I think that Justice Roberts is going to take his place alongside some other infamous justices like Taney, who gave us the Dred Scott decision.
4: I mean, this is an outrageous assertion that Jim Clyburn is making. What do you make of Democrats right now sort of melting down after all the redistricting wars have kind of blown up in their face?
20: Well, first off, we should all be treated equally. We shall be viewed equally by our God. We should be viewed equally by our voters. We should all go out and try our best to win our elections. Should I had to win in 10, I had to get 500,000 Democrats to vote for me, or I wouldn't have won. It was a Democrat state in Florida at the time. So I think what everybody ought to do is we ought to have fair districts and let everybody go bust their butt to win their races. But this idea that we should guarantee somebody a seat is complete BS.
4: Yeah, totally antithetical to American democracy. But that's what Democrats are asking for, an artificial floor. And that's what the Supreme Court got rid of. It was a fair decision, and they're not handling it very well. Senator Rick Scott of the great state of Florida, appreciate you coming on today for the first time, and it won't be the last. We'll see you again soon, my friend.
20: Have a great day. Thanks for all your fights.
4: All right. Thank you very much for that. Yeah, I take a few beatings. I deliver a few. Take a few. We'll do that again today at 4 o'clock and 10 o'clock on CNN. By the way, quick word on something. I did something last year that I want to talk to you about. I spoke at this thing called the Issues, Etc. Making the Case Conference. It is an annual conference for Christian laity at Concordia University in Chicago. The 2026 version of this conference, it's called Issues, Etc. Making the Case. It's going to take place June 12th and 13th at Concordia University in Chicago. It's issuesetc.org, issuesetc.org to learn more about it. This year, you're going to have all kinds of people there. Molly Hemingway is coming. She writes for The Federalist. She's got her new book about Sam Alito. There's going to be a discussion of making the case against progressive influence in the church. I think if you've wanted to go to this, this is a good year to do it. Issues, Etc., Making the Case Conference, June 12th and 13th. Look it up. You have my highest recommendation on attending it. More to come after this. It's Scott Jennings on Salem.
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3: 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When you positively need the truth, this is where you come. The Scott Jennings Show.
4: Okay, it's Monday, May the 11th. Scott Jennings here on Salem. Now, I'm going to pitch this. I know the hantavirus is in the news, but put that out of your mind. I think by November, that'll be fine. We're having a cruise anyway. The Gulf of America cruise. 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The Eurodam, very clean, very luxurious. Gulf of America cruise, mid-November 2026. Turquoise waters, white sand beaches, incredible food, conversations that you won't forget. Mike Gallagher will be there. Larry O'Connor will be there. I'll be there. We got a lot of people from our listenership already having booked their cabin. It's going to be a great thing. The ship will be fine, I promise you. Book your cabin today. Text the word cruise to 94878 or visit scottjenningsshow.com and click on the Gulf of America cruise banner. We go in and out of Fort Lauderdale, which I love, by the way. I'm a Lauderdale guy. We'll go in and out of Lauderdale. Looks like we're going to the Bahamas, Jamaica. I'm looking at a thing here. Jamaica, Cayman Islands. If you've got a bank account there, you can check on that. Mexico. A lot of places, a lot of great stops. It's the Gulf of America cruise. Mike Gallagher, Scott Jennings, Larry O'Connor, Jennifer Horn. We're all going to be on the ship. Again, text the word cruise to 94878 and sign up to be part of this important event today. Over the weekend, we got to talk about AOC. AOC was at the University of Chicago Institute of Politics doing an interview with my friend David Axelrod. And she said a few things that have turned a few heads, raised a few eyebrows. First of all, let's talk about AOC's ambition. Let's hear from AOC in cut number 10.
6: The American Revolution was against the billionaires of their time. And we are declaring independence from such an extreme marriage of wealth and power and the state.
4: That was actually cut number 11, but it speaks to what I want to talk about. Let's hear the rest of it in cut number 10.
6: They assume that my ambition is a title or a seat. My ambition is way bigger than that. My ambition is to change this country. Presidents come and go. But single payer healthcare is forever. A living wage is forever. Workers' rights are forever. Women's rights.
4: So AOC spent a lot of time this weekend on this war against American success. And in the process of that, talked about the American Revolution, claiming that the American Revolution, as you heard there, was fought against the billionaires of the time. This, of course, is not true. In fact, there were many members of the Founding Fathers group, a lot of American patriots, who themselves were very wealthy, very well off. They could have easily gone along to get along, protect what they had, and stayed out of it. They did not do that. Many, many of the wealthiest people of the time said, we're going to pledge our fortunes and our lives and our honor to each other and put it all on the line. People like Robert Morris, one of the wealthiest people of the time, Haim Solomon, a Polish-Jewish merchant. These were the key financiers that kept the Continental Army funded. Without them, the war would have been lost. A $20,000 loan made by Solomon, in fact, enabled Washington's Yorktown campaign, which was the turning point in the war to the Americans' favor. That was like $650,000 overall that he gave, the modern-day equivalent of $15.1 million. Robert Morris, who you might have heard of, provided $3 million at the time to the war effort, well over $90 million in today's money. No, the war, friends, was not a war against billionaires. It was the opposite. It was a war for independence against people who wanted to suppress success, who wanted to keep control of people, who wanted no freedom or liberty for folks here in America. But you never let, when you're one of these socialist radicals and you literally know nothing, and for you, all of American history started 5 minutes ago, you never let the facts get in the way of a good story. Regarding AOC's ambitions, I think she's doing these things because she wants to run for president. She currently sits, I'm looking at the polling, she currently sits 1, 2, 3, fourth in the polling behind Harris, Newsom, and Buttigieg. But she is the most authentic representation of what the and where the energy is in the Democratic Party behind these radical socialists who would distort American history for their own perverted ends today. We're going to take a break. We have more coming up after this. It's Common Sense for the American People. I'm Scott Jennings. You're listening to Salem. Stay with us.
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12: Temporary relief at the pump. Lisa Brady, Fox News. President Trump wants to suspend the federal gas tax to help bring down soaring prices.
13: At least while the war with Iran continues to rattle the oil market, President Trump says he wants a suspension of the federal gas tax.
14: You know, it's a small percentage, but it's, you know, it's still money.
13: The federal tax on gasoline is just over 18 cents per gallon and would require action from Congress to suspend it. But there has been legislation introduced by both Republicans and Democrats to do just that. Still, President Trump says gas prices will drop quickly once the war is over and the vital Strait of Hormuz reopened.
12: Fox's Jared Halpern at the White House. The president says a ceasefire with Iran is on life support. Though he also says a diplomatic solution is very possible with Iran's leadership.
14: You have the moderates and you have the lunatics. And I think the moderates are more respected.
0: The lunatics want to fight till the end. You know, it'll be a very quick fight.
12: This after rejecting Iran's latest proposal, calling it garbage and totally unacceptable.
1: The Wall Street Journal reports that the latest response doesn't resolve the U.S. demand for commitments in advance on the fate of Iran's nuclear program and its stockpile of highly enriched uranium.
12: Fox's Trey Yinks in Tel Aviv. Instead, the Iranians reportedly calling for 30 days of talks on nuclear issues. 18 Americans evacuated from a cruise ship hit by a deadly hantavirus outbreak are now at special facilities in Nebraska and Atlanta.
9: Out of an abundance of caution, one individual who tested positive and then negative for hantavirus before returning to the States is inside the facility's biocontainment unit, but they want to reserve space for contingency. So two passengers traveling as a couple were taken to Emory University in Atlanta. One of them had reported symptoms but tested negative.
12: Fox's Jonathan Sary. Other countries monitoring other passengers and crew. 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
15: Now, your official weather forecast from the Air Right Heating and Cooling Weather Center.
16: This afternoon will bring mostly sunny skies and cooler temperatures with a high of 58. Tonight, expect clear skies early, followed by increasing clouds and chilly conditions with a low of 41. Tomorrow will be cloudy, breezy, and warmer with a chance of a couple of showers, mainly late in the day. The high will reach 73 degrees. I'm meteorologist Jason Caterina on AM 560, The Answer.
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6: 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Fighting for free speech, Western civilization, and delivering common sense for the American people. Ladies and gentlemen, here's Scott Jennings.
4: It's Monday, May the 11th. Quick check of the headlines here. A new milestone from the Trump administration on health care affordability. This morning in the Oval Office, the president detailed how his website, TrumpRx.gov, has been helping families struggling with the high cost of fertility treatment. Take a listen to this. Cut number 17.
0: Website just a few months ago, over 19,000 Americans have used those fertility medicines and discounts and saved more than $15 million just in a short period of time, or a matter of weeks. The Council of Economic Advisors projects that the number will rise to $4.6 billion over a fairly small number of years. Nobody's ever seen anything like this.
4: Being pro-life means being pro-life and being pro-family. The president is living up to those promises with this Trump RX platform, really helping families who need help with these fertility treatments. Also in the Oval Office today, the president said he supports suspending the federal gas tax, responding to a surge in fuel prices driven in part by the war in Iran. The price of gas has steadily increased since the war started in late February. The average nationwide cost of a gallon right now is about $4.52. Federal gas tax around 18 cents, and there seems to be some momentum, bipartisan momentum, for this in Washington today. Joining us now, Ryan Thorpe, an investigative reporter at the Manhattan Institute. His latest reporting appears in the City Journal. And once again, we go back to California. The headline today is, why did California award this alleged Hamas front group $40 million. Ryan, welcome back into the Scott Jennings Show here. More blockbuster reporting on what tax dollars are going for in the state of California. Tell us about your latest findings.
7: Well, over the past 5 years, Gavin Newsom's government here in California has rubber stamped about $41 million to the California chapter of the Council on American-Islamic Relations. As you mentioned, this is an organization that there is sufficient credible evidence to say that it was founded as a Hamas front operating on U.S. soil and that it continues to operate to that extent today. You know, it's worth pointing out that Texas and Florida are two states that have recently moved to ban CARE as a terrorist organization, to officially designate them as such. But here in California, Gavin Newsom is embracing this organization. Mm.
4: So let's talk about this group. The Council on American-Islamic Relations sounds benign. CAIR is how people pronounce it, C-A-I-R. But as you pointed out, lots of evidence here that they are connected to Hamas, connected to the Muslim Brotherhood, and obviously Florida and Texas have declared it a terrorist organization. So how is it that some states are able to see what they really are, and yet in the state of California, they can't see it, and not only that, but they're funneling money to it. And then I guess the follow-up question is, what is this money used for when CARE gets its hands on it?
7: I mean, I think the simple answer here is that Gavin Newsom and the California government during his tenure as governor really hasn't met an ostensibly marginalized group that it doesn't want to shower with other people's money. It's worth pointing out that these are primarily federal tax dollars. So some of the listeners, some of the viewers might be thinking, well, I don't live in California. Why should this concern me? Well, it doesn't matter where you live in America. Your tax dollars are going to help fund this organization. Most of these grants were given to CARE to help resettle or to help settle Afghan refugees in California. There have been serious questions and concerns raised about how effective CARE has been at actually doing this. The numbers don't seem to check out. It appears that they underdelivered on these promises. But another interesting thing about this story is that we traced the flow of funds, and significant millions of dollars were subgranted by CARE to other organizations, including the Muslim American Society, which is a Muslim Brotherhood legacy group, to the Islamic Society of Orange County, who once invited the blind sheikh to speak to its congregants months before he was charged with the 1993 World Trade Center bombing. So these tax dollars are then being funneled out into other organizations that have, you know, credible Islamist ties.
4: Okay, so let's back up for a second. This isn't just California state tax dollars. You're talking about federal tax dollars flowing through California state government into the hands of CARE, C-A-I-R, and then that flows into the hands of other groups. This is pretty wild. And as you pointed out, this isn't just confined to the state of California. Everybody within the sound of our voice here, if you've paid any federal taxes, you had a hand in this. I guess my question is, are any federal officials now looking into what the state of California did with this federal tax money? Is there anything the executive branch or the Congress can do about it at this point?
7: Yeah, there's a really easy move here. So in order to receive these federal tax dollars, particularly as it relates to immigration services, the CARE needs to be accredited by the DOJ. As reported in our piece, there is an ongoing investigation into CARE's accreditation. It appears to have lapsed. Whether or not it will be terminated permanently is the question here. But I mean, just to put my cards on the table, this is a slam dunk for the federal government, in my opinion. They need to revoke CARE's accreditation and simply turn off the taps.
4: Yeah, CARE, if you've never heard of this, by the way, worth looking into it. CARE leaders, I'm reading from your piece here in the City Journal, by the way, have endorsed Hamas's perspective on the Middle East. On October the 7th, 2023, so this would have been the day of the Hamas terrorist attack on Israel, the executive director of CARE in San Francisco posted on social media, quote, "We are witnessing decolonization." So you have Hamas terrorists going into Israel, murdering, raping, kidnapping, taking hostage, you know, waging war on farmers and regular people in Israel. And this person who is now in possession of a bunch of your tax dollars is saying, "We are witnessing decolonization." The CEO of CARE in California likened Israel to Nazi Germany, strange, and said, given the Jewish state's occupation of Palestine, that Israel should be attacked. And now Gavin Newsom thinks they are worthy of getting our tax dollars. Have you interviewed, by the way, anybody in the, I don't know, the congressional delegation in California or anybody in the Trump administration about this yet? I'm really curious how the executive branch is going to react to this. Given, I mean, it'd be one thing if it were just state California tax dollars. Doesn't make it any better. But when you throw the federal piece in here, it's that makes it a much bigger deal. A federal case, as they say.
7: I didn't interview anybody for this piece. I've had some conversations on background, and I do know that there are individuals within the federal government who are actively looking into this issue.
4: Ryan, you're working on this with Chris Rufo. You all for the Manhattan Institute and often published in the City Journal are doing incredible work tracking down the corruption and the waste and some of this outrageous spending that's going on in California. What's next for you? I mean, you've uncovered a bunch of stuff. We've had you on. We've had Chris on. I assume you've got other things in the hopper. Any previews you can give us?
7: I just, over the weekend, wrapped up a 3-day reporting stint down in the Tenderloin in San Francisco, looking at the drug dealing activity there, a new drug that's being pushed known as ISO, that is basically a super fentanyl. And the drug market, the illicit drug market, has been cornered by illegal immigrants. So currently working on that is one of a few different stories we have that'll be coming out in the near future.
4: All this reporting, of course, going on against the backdrop of the governor's race going on in California and also a mayor's race in Los Angeles. Ryan, we're going to continue to follow your reporting, and if you've got time for us, we'll have you back. People need to know what's going on in California because these are the exact kind of policies the Democrats want to export nationwide. The headline in the City Journal is, Why Did California Award

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8: Monday, May the 11th. Talk a little politics overseas. In the UK, they're having local elections. And the headline is that Keir Starmer's Labour Party took one of the worst beatings in the history of political parties. Here to discuss and analyze, Niall Gardner, the director of the Margaret Thatcher Center for Freedom at the Heritage Foundation and a former aide himself to Lady Thatcher. Niall, thanks for joining us. According to what I'm looking at here, Starmer's Labour Party faced historic losses in these local elections. Tell us how it works. What kind of elections are these? What happened to Labour? What happened to the Tories? And did anyone do well? I'll let you take the analysis.
9: Well, thanks very much, Scott, for having me on the show today. And as you point out, these were really historic elections. So these were local elections across England, across the United Kingdom last Thursday, extremely important elections in terms of

0: establishing the overall political trajectory in the United Kingdom, not a general election, but elections that decide the makeup of regional councils across, you know, across the UK. And the Reform Party, led by Nigel Farage, really won big. In fact, they pulled in around one in every three council seats across the United Kingdom. The ruling Socialists, led by Keir Starmer, absolutely humiliated in this election. Absolute disastrous night for Keir Starmer, who, in my view, really has been the weakest, worst prime minister in British history. And so a spectacular result for the right. The key issue, of course, was mass migration into the UK. And the British people have just had enough of open borders policies, huge levels of illegal migration coming into Britain, but also large-scale levels of overall migration to the UK over the last few years, which is transforming the United Kingdom. And so the British people said enough is enough, and they voted heavily for reform. And if these results are projected into a UK general election, which has to be held in the next 2 to 3 years, then Nigel Farage would definitely become the next Prime Minister of the United Kingdom. So extremely significant result.
1: Yeah, we've certainly watched here in the United States as our once strong partner in the defense of Western civilization has seen its domestic politics absolutely warped by this mass migration crisis. And as you say, it sounds like the people of Great Britain have had enough. So Starmer is sitting atop the Labour Party that just got wiped out in these local elections. I assume there are some other Labour leaders or people in the Socialist coalition there that want him to step down. Is he facing calls to resign, and what do you hear on that?
0: Yeah, so Keir Starmer is under intense pressure to resign. He has an approval rating of around 15%. He's the most unpopular prime minister we've ever seen in the UK. Right now, he's still clinging on by his fingertips. But I think the reality is that he will likely be forced out of power in the next few weeks or months within his own Labour Party. And then you'll have another socialist taking over as prime minister. It'll probably be a figure like Angela Rayner, for example, or Ed Miliband, potentially. But the reality is the socialists are doomed for the next general election. And I think you're going to see a massive swing to the right in the UK, led by reform. But also, the Conservatives have about 20% of the vote. So if you combine reform with the Conservatives, that's over 50% of the vote in the UK. So Britain will be a truly conservative nation, I think, following the next general election. It's inevitable. And the socialists are in an incredible state of decline, and the British people have just had enough of far-left, woke, so-called progressive rule in Britain, and they really want to see real change.
1: Perhaps alarmingly, and I'll give you the last word here, the radical pro-Islam Green Party under Zach Polanski gained over 440 seats in the elections. Is that something to be worried about?
0: Yeah, it is. I mean, the Green Party are real far-left, crazy extremists. They're closely aligned with a lot of the Islamic, movements in the UK. And the Green Party, I would say, is an incredibly dangerous political movement in Britain. But fortunately, I mean, their vote is still, hovering around maybe it's just 10% or so of the vote. But they're even to the left of the Labour Party, which is saying a great deal. So, definitely, there's a threat out there from the loony left, as we say in Britain.
1: Yeah, we got it here, too, in the United States. Niall Gardner, we just call them Democrats here, though, Niall. Niall Gardner is the director of the Thatcher Center for Freedom at the Heritage Foundation. He's a former aide to the former Prime Minister, Margaret Thatcher. And by the way, you're now the official UK political correspondent of the Scott Jennings Show. I hope it doesn't, there's no pay, but a lot of prestige. We'll take a break when we come back. We got to talk to Congressman Daryl Issa of California right after this.
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5: 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He's Alex Marlowe, and he'll join AM 560's Dan Proft and Sean Thompson on Tuesday, May 19th at Gobert's Farm in Pingree Grove for a night you won't forget. 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
6: Fox News, I'm John Saucier. The tension is still very high between the U.S. and Iran. The two countries trying to come up with an agreement to end the war. President Trump says there's different factions within Iran.
7: You have the moderates and you have the lunatics. And I think the moderates are more respected. The lunatics want to fight till the end, you know. It'll be a very quick fight.
6: Several passengers on a cruise ship that had a deadly outbreak of hantavirus now back in Nebraska for monitoring. The medical director for the National Biocontainment Unit, Dr. Angela Hewitt, with an update on an American who tested positive.
8: They are doing well, actually. They are, currently do not have any symptoms and have a good appetite, although they're very tired, understandably, but it's been a really long journey for these folks.
6: Officials repeatedly stressing the risk to the public is low after three people have died in this outbreak. 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
9: This afternoon will bring mostly sunny skies and cooler temperatures with a high of 58. Tonight, expect clear conditions early on, followed by increasing clouds and chilly weather with a low of 41. Tomorrow will be cloudy, breezy, and warmer with a chance of a couple of showers mainly late in the day. A high temperature will reach 73. I'm meteorologist Jason Caterina on AM 560, The Answer.
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1: All right, it's Monday, May the 11th. Checking in on a little bit of breaking news here. The man who rushed into the White House Correspondents' Dinner Hotel, ran past the security checkpoint, and apparently wanted to assassinate President Trump, members of the cabinet, members of the media, and others assembled, was in court today. His name is Cole Thomas Allen, and this morning he pleaded not guilty to charges. I think it's four total. One of them is trying to assassinate President Trump. They had him in court. He was shackled at his waist and wrists. That's what the artist renderings look like here. Remember, he came in. It was April the 25th at the White House Correspondents' Dinner. And he had at least two guns and a bunch of knives on him. And you've seen the footage, no doubt. He ran through. He did shoot a Secret Service agent in the bulletproof vest. The shooter was not injured in this case. And the Secret Service agent, of course, doesn't feel good to get shot in the bulletproof vest, I'm sure, but he's going to be all right. Nobody in the ballroom was injured. According to this, he will appear in court next on June 29th for a status conference as this investigation continues to unfold. Now, last week, and this was interesting, Allen's defense team filed a motion to disqualify the acting attorney general, Todd Blanche, and a U.S. attorney for the District of Columbia, Jeanine Pirro. They want them disqualified from the case because they were in the room. And the defense is saying that because both Blanche and Pirro have given the impression that they're victims here, that it would be inappropriate for them to be involved in the prosecution. So seems like a stall tactic or a scrambling tactic to me. But we'll see what the court wants to do about that. I'm sure there are plenty of lawyers, hopefully over at the Justice Department, that would be able to take it up, even if Blanche and Pirro are taken out. By the way, Allen faces life in prison if he is convicted here. And, you know, honestly, really, if this guy doesn't get convicted or somehow wriggles out of this on some technicality or they judge him to be mentally incompetent, it'll be an absolute travesty. We just cannot send a message in this country that you can run out one day and decide that you are. I mean, read this guy's manifesto. Actually, you know what? Do we have the clip of Bill? We do. Cue up cut number 7 here. Bill Maher had his show this weekend, and he made, I think, an important point. He got right to the heart of the matter about this guy, Cole Allen, and people like it. Let's hear Bill Maher, cut number 7.
17: Life doesn't really suck so bad. You would just rather be a martyr than nobody. The whole tone of Cole Allen's manifesto was, sorry guys, but America needs me. A hero has risen. You're not a hero. You're just the guy who runs out into the field during a baseball game to get attention and in 10 seconds gets tackled by security, except in your case, no, that's exactly your case.
1: Bill Maher had it exactly right on his show this weekend. Joining us now to discuss all the news of the day from California, Congressman Daryl Issa is here. Congressman, thanks for popping in with us. I'm going to start here with Iran. We've had a little bit of news today, which is that the president is totally dissatisfied with the Iranian response to his peace proposal. And, you know, he's now saying the ceasefire is on life support. It sure sounds like we may start attacking these guys again pretty soon. Is that the right move for the president?
18: Well, the president used all the right moves so far. First, taking out their leadership and their capability to do anything particularly offensive. Then giving them an opportunity to come to peace when they didn't. Then blockading their oil and strangling their finances. And then offering them the olive branch again. But as you said, they're as stubborn as ever, still asking for things beyond what they've already had, because this regime really doesn't want to ever show people that it's going to do anything but hate us. Ultimately, the president is bringing the rest of the world along as much as he is giving these crazies the chance to make peace.
1: Yeah, we'll see what the president does this week. He's got to go to China and talk to President Xi. I suspect he's going to ask President Xi to pressure the Iranians here to get back to the negotiating table in a serious way. But it sounds like there'll be some news on this one way or the other in the next few days. Congressman, you have...
18: Yes, sir, go ahead. Add one thing to that. Don't simplify ever the way President Trump does a deal. The art of the deal isn't just doing the expected. I fully expect that something more... like saying to Xi, how's that lack of oil working out for you? Are you feeling the pain yet? It may not be as simple as asking him for something, but rather saying, isn't it in your best interest that you do something? And that's much more the Trump I know.
1: Congressman, you have introduced an interesting resolution here in Congress. I want to ask you about this. And it would reverse the two impeachments of President Trump. This is, I guess, well, first of all, what happens now? This is a resolution. Does it go right to the floor? Do you have to get it out of committee? And why have you put this forward at this time?
18: Well, I would hope that we have an opportunity both to discuss it in the committee and go to the floor with it. It doesn't matter to me, though. That's a leadership decision. Why doing it is pretty straightforward. An impeachment is not a conviction. Impeachment is effectively an indictment. The president was indicted twice by a kangaroo court when the Democrats were in charge here. Both times, we now know there was misconduct on the part of the then Democratic majority, including withholding information and so on. Now that we have that additional information, what we're trying to do is essentially expunge the indictment because, yes, he was found not to be guilty, but that's not enough to get your reputation back. To get your reputation back in this case, I believe, is to make it clear that you should never, never have been indicted, that what the president was doing in both cases was his duty. He was doing it honestly, and the false charges need to be expunged. And that's really what this resolution does, is it shows the facts behind the necessity to expunge the very idea that he ever was indicted.
1: Congressman, I think this is an interesting conversation right now because it's pretty clear that Democrats, if they regain any power this November, if they take over the U.S. House, are going to impeach Donald Trump again. Is that your expectation if they win the House?
18: I believe that Al Green will do it on day one as he's done it before. Absolutely, I expect them to do it. But if they do it based on frivolous or fraudulent charges, they should face again a rebuke effectively by that being expunged at a later date. I won't prejudge what will happen in the next Congress, but I certainly lived through this and saw the president falsely accused not once but twice.
1: Congressman, let's talk about our relations with South Korea. You came on the show once before to warn about what the South Koreans are doing to American businesses. This ties into the president's trip to China. We're learning today that the Treasury Secretary, Scott Bessent, is actually going to go to South Korea ahead of the president going to China and meet with him. Are you expecting a little pressure from Bessent on the South Koreans here on the issues that you've been raising about their sort of unfair practices against American businesses?
18: I believe so. I believe that because the president, because America has the greatest market for South Korea, they make their money trading with us, including big companies like Hyundai and Samsung. Without our business, they have a problem. So when they block American companies like Coupon and who is basically the Amazon of South Korea, and Meta and other internet-type companies, using techniques that they learn primarily from the Europeans, I think we need to push back. We need to push back because they need us more than we need them. And they certainly owe their very freedom to the blood that we have spent since the 1950s defending South Korea.
1: Congressman Darrell Issa from California is our guest conversation. We've got a couple of minutes here, Congressman. Boy, politics in your home state right now, a little wild. We've got the gubernatorial primary going on. And we had a debate on CNN the other night that was a little crazy. This gubernatorial campaign is one issue. Then the L.A. mayor's race is another. You've got, I mean, lots of issues are surfacing right now. Here's my question. Is there any, you've been around California politics a long time. Do you get the feeling that Democrats and independents in California who've had effectively one-party rule for so long have finally had enough? I get the feeling at least some of the independents are saying enough is enough. With what's going on in Sacramento and L.A. and other places. But you're out there. You got your ear to the ground. What do you think?
18: Well, you know, it's been 23 years since the voters rose up and withdrew, recalled, if you will, and elected Arnold Schwarzenegger. And they didn't do so just because he was a superstar on television. They did so because they were desperate for leadership in the right direction instead of the wrong direction. And they have that same challenge both in Sacramento for the whole state, but particularly they have that problem in Los Angeles, a place that is almost 3-1 Democrat. And yet the polls show that a Republican could win. And certainly the incumbent Democrat is unbelievably challenged. As a matter of fact, why Karen Bass ran again, I have no idea, because she certainly doesn't have a record to run on that is in any way reelectable.
1: Now, your district was changed somewhat in the redistricting that went on there in California. It's California 48. You're not seeking reelection, but you are backing San Diego County Supervisor Jim Desmond. Tell us about the politics of your new district. I know you're on your way, but how badly did the Democrats mangle it?
18: Well, they tried to mangle it a great deal. They managed to get a Harris plus four, about a 14-point shift in a district. What they didn't count on, though, is that my district has always been willing to think independent. Almost a third of the voters can go back and forth and do. Mm. And when we look at both my history, but particularly looking now at Jim Desmond's, he has won overwhelmingly these declined estate and even some Democrats. He serves dealing heavily with the important issues, pushing back on the extremism that he sees from Sacramento. And our polling shows that he not only wins, but he wins overwhelmingly.
1: Wow. Okay. Good news on that one. Anyway, Darrell, thanks for coming on. You've always been a clear voice for what's actually going on in Washington. We look forward to having you back soon. We got to take a break, by the way. It's National Police Week. Interesting story coming up on that right after this.
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1: Home stretch here on The Scott Jennings Show. You know, this week is National Police Week, May 11th through the 17th, honoring law enforcement's bravery and sacrifices. It was part of the Peace Officers Memorial Day celebration, which is on May 15th. Now we have a whole week for the cops. Established in 1962, this week features ceremonies in Washington, including the candlelight vigil and memorial services for officers lost in the line of duty. My next guest is here to discuss. His name is Eric Johnson. He is the executive director of Supporting Heroes. They honor the service and sacrifice of public safety heroes who gave their lives in the line of duty. And in full disclosure, Eric, welcome into the show. You and I have known each other for about 30 years now when we worked together. I was on the radio business in Louisville, and you were with the Louisville Police Department. But we saw each other the other day, and you were telling me about this amazing charity that you've started to help police officers and their families have a proper funeral when one loses their life in the line of duty. Tell us about that.
27: Well, it's not just to have a proper funeral, but to, you know, we say we honor them by taking care of the people they love. And it starts, you know, immediately after one falls in the line of duty. We come, we provide immediate financial support to the family. And when we hear of a tragedy like that, we think, you know, the shock, the grief, and all sorts of emotions. But what we don't often think about is that survivor, especially if they have young children, they're worried, how am I going to support the kids? How am I going to feed the kids? How am I going to keep our home? And so that's why it's so important for them to receive support immediately. And we call that a down payment on a promise. And our promise is that we're going to be there, not just immediately, but in the days, weeks, months, and even years ahead to help them in every way that we can.
1: Eric, when you were telling me about this organization that you decided to start, you were explaining to me that a lot of people assume that there are these extensive government systems in place to support agencies and families after a line of duty death. But the reality is, most departments are actually left to navigate these tragedies largely on their own, and that's where you step in.
27: Absolutely. You know, fortunately, most departments, most leaders, most chiefs, they don't have experience with line of duty death. They've never had to deal with it. And so when that first time comes, and it comes rather abruptly, they don't know where to begin. There's a lot of things that may seem intuitive to handle it a certain way, but we're able to come in and guide them based on 22 years of experience in some best practices and kind of just walk them through it and just help them help the family and their community. And also, very importantly, to support the other members of their department who are grieving. And you got to expect every family member of every other member of their agency is also watching what the agency and community does for that family, because they know that they could very well be in that same situation someday in the future.
1: That voice you're hearing, Eric Johnson, with the organization called Supporting Heroes. Eric, you were telling me about the recent coordination that you did of funeral support for Deputy Rick Coyle in Crittenden County, Kentucky, with the Crittenden County Sheriff's Office. His department had only 3 officers, and so he was killed in the line of duty, and there were only 2 remaining. They were themselves deeply traumatized by the incident. Without your support, they really would have had to have faced the responsibility alone of honoring their colleague and supporting his family. Tell us about what you did there in Crittenden County, Kentucky.
27: Well, you know, I mean, a lot of local agencies, I mean, everybody wanted to support them. The community was deeply affected. They wanted to help. But the experience that we bring by helping agencies through it, so many agencies over the last 22 years, we were able to help right away. And as you said, both of the remaining members of the department were deeply traumatized. So we responded immediately, went to the hospital, and it began there. We provided support to the family. The FOP stepped up and helped also to help provide support for the family. And then he lived 28 days after he was shot before he passed. Mm. And then, so that, you know, meals for the family, hotel rooms, and then he moved to a different hospital. We continued to support there. And then, unfortunately, when he passed, then it was time to start planning the honors to show the family that his service and sacrifice was appreciated by those he served.
1: Right.
27: And that the community really did care.
1: Eric Johnson, you're with Supporting Heroes. Find it online, supportingheroes.org. Police officers protect us. They take care of us. In our time of need, when the bad folks are out there trying to get us, it's the cops that we look to protect our communities, and they deserve our support when they give the ultimate sacrifice. Eric, thanks for your time today. We're out of time on the Scott Jennings Show. We're back tomorrow on Salem. See you then. Hey, it's Scott. I wanted to tell you about a phone call I had the other day with a man named Andy Schoonover. He's CEO of a company called Crowd Health. I was really impressed with Andy. 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So he says, look, I can do something about this. 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Hearing Andy on this call describe the Crowd Health community was really powerful.
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6: Diplomacy. I'm Lisa Brady, Fox News. But the president has discouraging words about a ceasefire with Iran after rejecting the latest peace proposal.
7: President Trump's counteroffer from Iran over the weekend is garbage, and the ceasefire is now unbelievably weak.
8: I would say the ceasefire is on massive life support.
7: The president has warned of resuming a bombing campaign if Iran fails to reach a deal with the U.S. that includes never having a nuclear weapon.
8: But in Iran, they have the moderates and dying to make a deal, and then you have the lunatics, and I guess they're a little bit afraid of the lunatics.
7: President Trump is traveling to Beijing this week to meet with Chinese President Xi Jinping, a summit where Iran is expected to be a top issue.
6: Fox's Jared Halpern at the White House. The president also says he wants to suspend the federal gas tax, currently 18 cents a gallon. That would require approval from Congress. President Trump praising health officials in Nebraska, where Americans from a hantavirus-infected cruise ship were sent.
8: Now, the one thing with this one is that it's much harder to catch. And we've had it for a long time. It's been around for a long time. People are very familiar with it.
6: This is federal health officials defend U.S. readiness to handle this kind of situation, rejecting any suggestion there's a potential impact from cuts to the CDC or other agencies. Two Americans have since been transferred to another specialized facility in Atlanta for monitoring, including one with hantavirus symptoms, while 16 others remain in Nebraska. Governor Jim Pillen offering reassurance.
9: No one who poses a risk to public health is walking out the front door of the streets of Omaha or beyond.
6: One of the American passengers testing positive for the virus. Health officials consider the risk to the general public to be low, with close, prolonged contact needed to spread even a rare strain of the virus that can spread person to person. 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
5: This afternoon will bring mostly sunny skies and cooler temperatures with a high of 58. Tonight, expect clear skies early, followed by increasing clouds and chilly conditions with a low of 41. Tomorrow will be cloudy, breezy, and warmer with a chance of a couple of showers, mainly late in the day. The high will reach 73 degrees. I'm meteorologist Jason Caterina on AM 560, The Answer.
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0: Morning, Glory and Evening Grace, America. I'm Hugh Hewitt, inside the Beltway in the Relief Factor studio. Good Monday afternoon to you on this Monday, May 11th. Earlier this afternoon, President Donald Trump held a gaggle with reporters in the Oval Office. He primarily focused on Iran. Let's go right there, talking about the Iranian regime people that he has been, quote, dealing with, cut number one.
1: Look, I've had to deal with them four or five times. They change their mind. They're very dishonorable people, the leadership. Don't forget it's the third level. The first level is God. They were unreasonable. The second level was more reasonable. The third level, nobody wants to be president, you know? They say, who wants to be president? There's nobody raises their hand. You know? But we're, they change their mind. I've had that in business many times. Like, you know, the mind changes, you call them. These people, that you make a deal, and then the next day they send you a document that takes 5 days to get there when it should have been there in 20 minutes. You know, it's a pretty simple document. They will never have a nuclear weapon, yeah?
0: Cut number two.
1: The level of ferocity for protests, you know, the people are watching it. They want to go out on the streets. They have no weapons. They have no guns. We thought the Kurds were going to give us weapons, but the Kurds disappointed us. The Kurds take. They have a great reputation in Congress. Congress says, oh, they fight so hard. No, they fight hard when they get paid. So I'm very disappointed in the Kurds, but they were given. I said it wasn't going to work, by the way. I just have to say it. I disagreed with what they did. They gave it. I said, they'll never get there. And I was right. I like to be right. In this case, too bad. But we sent some guns with ammunition, and they were supposed to be delivered, but they kept it. I said, they're going to keep it. But what do I know? I've only been doing this a short period of time. What do I know? Go ahead.
0: Then a long answer, 4 minutes long, but she should hear the entire context. We are talking about war and peace. Cut number three.
1: Yeah, it was just unacceptable. You know, a lot of people said, well, does he have a plan? Yeah, of course they do have a plan. I have the best plan ever. I mean, Iran has been defeated militarily, totally. They have a little left. They probably built up during this period of time. We'll knock that out in about a day. But I have a plan. You know, it's a very simple plan. I don't know why you don't say it like it is. Iran cannot have a nuclear weapon. They're very dangerous. They're very volatile. It's a terrible thing that's happened. They've killed 42,000 people in the last 2 months. 42,000. At least that's what we know of. 42,000 people. They killed numerous people over the last week. But they killed 42,000 people a month and a half ago. They were unarmed protesters, not at all violent protesters. And they started taking them out, shooting them. So we're not going to let them. That's the plan. You know, people say, what's the plan? The plan is very simple. The blockade, first of all, was a part of military genius, just like Venezuela was military genius. We have the greatest military in the world by far. And we're stocked up with great ammunition. We have much better stuff than we did 2 months ago when we first did the attack, which knocked them for a loop. But very simple. Iran cannot have a nuclear weapon. Can't have it. And if they did have it, the Middle East would be gone, Israel would be gone, and they'd hit Europe probably next. We're doing a service to the world. And this has gone on for 47 years. Other presidents and leaders of other countries that have the power should have done it, but they didn't do it. But it's a very simple plan. Iran cannot have a nuclear weapon, and they won't have a nuclear weapon. And they didn't want to go that far. If you can believe it, they didn't. How stupid? Are they stupid people? They didn't want to believe it. They think that, well, I'll get tired of this, or I'll get bored, or I'll have some pressure. But there's no pressure. There's no pressure at all. We're going to have a complete victory. We've already, in theory, had a complete victory from the military standpoint. The military, look, their Navy is dead. They had 159 ships. Right now they have zero, other than the little speedboats that go around that got taken out 8 a day by us. They have no Air Force. They have no anti-aircraft. Now, they probably put the shoulder jobs into service over the last 3 weeks, probably. But essentially, they have no anti-aircraft. They have no radar. And frankly, their leaders have been killed at the first level, second level, and half at the third level. And then they come back, and they want to negotiate. And they give us a stupid proposal. It's a stupid proposal. And nobody would take it, although Obama would have taken it. Biden would have taken it. What they took was far worse. So we stopped them twice. We stopped them when they terminated the worst deal probably ever made in the history of our country in terms of defense. That was the Iran nuclear deal by Barack, penned by Barack Hussein Obama, that would have given Iran a nuclear weapon within a year. They would have had it years ago. I terminated that in my first term. And then when that beautiful plane right there hit them hard, we really hit them hard. And they told me, I want to just tell you this, because they like to say, oh, well, maybe it wasn't that hard a hit. Iran told me very strongly, because they intend to give us the nuclear dust, as I call it. It's easier than talking about other terms, because it's a term everyone knows. But the nuclear dust, which is what we hit, they told me, number one, you're getting it, but you're going to have to take it out, because the site was so obliterated that there's only one or two countries in the world that could get it. It's so deep and got hit so hard that there's no way they have the equipment to move it. You and China are the only two countries in the world that could take it out. So we talked about it, and they said, you'll have to take it out because we don't have the capability of doing it.
0: And then he talked about Jimmy Lai, cut number five.
2: Speaking with Claire Lai this morning, she's the daughter of Jimmy Lai, and she told me that she's been praying and hoping that you'll be the one that brings her dad home. She says, of any administration, she thinks you're the one that could do it.
1: Do you see Jimmy Lai?
2: Jimmy Lai's daughter.
1: And there's another gentleman, a minister, pastor, as you know. I'll bring them both up. I brought it up before. Jimmy Lai I brought up. The other one I just heard about this morning, actually. And I do bring that up. You know, we've gotten, I don't know if you've been reading, John Cole, who's a great lawyer. He was a tobacco lawyer. He's a great, great guy. I won't say he's an older guy, because he may be offended by that, but he is. He's a little older. He's a little older, and he's a wise man, actually. Made a fortune with the tobacco. He did the first tobacco lawsuit, and he's a great man. And he's brought back hundreds of people out of various Belarus. You know, you read about that. We had... And the leader has been fantastic. But somebody has to ask him. Biden never asked, we ask. And we're getting hundreds of people out of confinement and prisons that shouldn't be there. And hundreds, and many of them aren't even citizens of the United States. They're people that have been captured in some form, ministers, and people that are really innocent people. And they're being held captive. And I bring up Jimmy Lai. Now, Jimmy Lai, you know, caused a lot of bedlam. I don't know. It's like saying to me, if Comey ever went to jail, would you let him out? It might be a hard one for me. Does that make sense? It might be a hard one, you know, because he's a dirty cop. But Jimmy Lai is in that way. But Jimmy Lai, he caused lots of turmoil for China. He tried to do the right thing. He wasn't successful. Went to jail, and people would like him out, and I'd like to see him get out, too.
0: I pause here for a moment, because a number of left-wing lunatics, including Tommy Veeder, one of the pod boys who worked for Obama in their 20s, and they're saying, look, he just compared Jimmy Lai to James Comey. And, of course, he didn't. I don't know if Tommy Veeder is dense or serving the narrative, trying to deflect from Obama's terrible record. What he did was he compared his asking Xi to release Lai to someone asking him to release Comey, because Comey caused so much trouble for President Trump, and Jimmy Lai caused trouble for Xi. That's the analogy. They're online saying, what do you think about the fact that he said Jimmy Lai is a dirty cop? That's not Tommy Veeder. Tommy Veeder had some other kind of ridiculous statement. I wanted you to hear the whole thing so you understand. The analogy is, it's a tough ask of Xi because Xi hates Jimmy Lai, but he's going to do it. He's going to bring it up. Then he had to excuse himself, cut number six.
1: Not too long, because I am being waited on by a large group of generals. And that's also important, you know, having to do having to do with the absolutely lovely country of Iran. That's right. The way they pronounce it.
2: Well, we will get started then.
1: Okay.
0: So they needed to go. They need to break. The president's got to go meet with admirals and generals, probably Chairman of the Joint Chiefs Kane. head of Central Command, Admiral Cooper. I don't know. I'm not in the White House. But I do know they ought not to have just...

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1: Thanks, John. 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
8: Welcome back, America. I'm Hugh Hewitt. Bethany Mandel is my guest. She is one of the proprietors of themomwars.substack.com. Bethany, you know the president's going to go sit down with General Secretary Xi this week. And I assume you know who Jimmy Lai is?
9: I do, yes.
8: Okay. And do you know who Tommy Veeder is?
9: One of the pod bros?
8: Yep, one of the pod boys, I call them. So I want to play for you. I talked to the president about Jimmy Lai a week ago today. He said, I will bring him up. And then he got asked in the Oval Office by Mary Margaret today about Jimmy Lai. This exchange followed, about which then Tommy Veeder and I have had an exchange. Here's the original exchange, the president and Mary Margaret in the Oval on China and Jimmy Lai, cut number 5.
10: Speaking with Claire Lai this morning, she's the daughter of Jimmy Lai, and she told me that she's been praying and hoping that you'll be the one that brings her dad home. She says, of any administration, she thinks you're the one that could do it.
11: Do you think Jimmy Lai?
10: Jimmy Lai's daughter.
11: And there's another gentleman, a minister, pastor, as you know. I'll bring them both up. I brought it up before. Jimmy Lai I brought up. The other one I just heard about this morning, actually. And I do bring that up. You know, we've gotten... I don't know if you've been reading John Cole, who's a great lawyer. He was a tobacco lawyer. He's a great, great guy. I won't say he's an older guy because he may be offended by that, but he is. He's a little older. He's a little older, and he's a wise man, actually. made a fortune with the tobacco. He did the

0: first tobacco lawsuit, and he's a great man, and he's brought back hundreds of people out of various Belarus. You know, you read about that. We had, and the leader has been fantastic. But somebody has to ask him. Biden never asked, we ask. And we're getting hundreds of people out of confinement and prisons that shouldn't be there, and hundreds, and many of them aren't even citizens of the United States. They're people that have been captured in some form, ministers, and people that are really innocent people, and they're being held captive. And I bring up Jimmy Lai. Now, Jimmy Lai, you know, he caused a lot of bedlam. I don't know. It's like saying to me, if Comey ever went to jail, would you let him out? It might be a hard one for me. Does that make sense? It might be a hard one to me, you know, because he's a dirty cop. But Jimmy Lai isn't that way. But Jimmy Lai, he caused lots of turmoil for China. He tried to do the right thing. He wasn't successful. Went to jail, and people would like him out, and I'd like to see him get out, too. So I'll bring him up again. I have brought him up. And there's another gentleman, a pastor, as you know, with a beautiful daughter and son-in-law that would like to see him get out. I'm going to bring his name up.
1: So, Bethany, Tommy posts on X, Trump blames media tycoon-turned-political-prisoner Jimmy Lai for his imprisonment in Hong Kong and says he would keep Jim Comey in jail if he was imprisoned in the U.S. just like Xi Jinping wants Lai in jail. Wonder if Trump's fluffer Hugh Hewitt will weigh in on this take, to which I responded, how shocking to discover Tommy doesn't do research or much care about the truth. Is that what Trump said as Tommy related?
2: It's pretty wild to see how they can possibly twist everything that Trump says to fit their narrative. And it's especially disturbing when you see this kind of gamesmanship happening over someone's freedom. It's not just American politics. It's not a game. This is someone's life that he's toying with. And in so doing, he's taking the side of the Chinese. He's playing into their hands, and shifting the blame, and causing divisiveness at a moment where the president's doing the right thing here. And it seems like he'd rather get a dunk than, you know, for a man to have his freedom.
1: And it's also just simply not true. What the president said is, the analogy is, if you asked me to let Comey go, it would be a tough lift for me, like it's a tough lift for Xi to let Jimmy Lai go, not because Jimmy Lai, I honestly don't know if Vitor's dumb. Do you think he's dumb, or do you think he knows what he's doing?
2: I think he knows what he's doing. I think it would be more convenient if he were dumb, and we could sort of brush it off and say what an idiot, but he's pretty calculating. It's a really disgusting move. He knows exactly what he's doing.
1: Yeah, and what he's doing is anything in the service of the narrative. Trump can't have a win. Trump can't be better on human rights than Obama, who was abysmal. Now, let me ask you about the response from Iran. They blew off whatever we sent them, the 14 points, which had me unnerved. They blew it off completely. And then their national security spokesman said, Americans should surrender. How ought we to respond to that, in your opinion, Bethany Mandel?
2: I mean, I think how President Trump responded was good. He said, you know, this entire situation is on life support. These people are suicidal, and that this is the problem with dealing with actors like these, because they'll never surrender. They'll never give up. I read a great piece by Jonathan Shanzer from FDD in Commentary Magazine this month. And he basically said, like, we're never going to have a situation like we had the end of World War II where they just unconditionally surrender. And so we just kind of have to decide, you're done now. And it's time to walk away, because these suicidal maniacs who are in charge of the regime will never just put up their hands and say, okay, I cry uncle. I think the way that the president has been supporting the fact that the Iranian people want to pick up arms is good, because that is our end point here. That's our exit strategy.
1: So do you think Americans generally, not the Tommy Vitors of the world or the Obama apologists, but Americans, it's a death cult. That's different from China, Russia, and North Korea, which has an interest, all of them, in surviving and prospering. Iran has an interest in dying, or at least the people running the regime, not the Iranian 92 million people, but the 250,000 people in the IRGC. It's a death cult. You can't negotiate with Jim Jones and the People's Temple in Guyana, can you?
2: Yes, that's true. I would argue that the North Korean regime is also a death cult. But yes, no, I think you're absolutely correct. There is no negotiating with people who think that the ultimate reward is, you know, paradise with however many virgins. Where do you go from there with these kinds of people?
1: Okay, so I want to get you ready for what I think we're going to do. I'll ask a few experts today. They have lots of tankers. We have lots of ways to stop tankers, but some get away from us. But we have 40-plus Virginia Tech submarines. We can put torpedoes into tankers that belong to Iran. And we sank 1,000 tankers in World War II. Ought we to just sink their tanker? You know, give them notice, get the crew off, say, we're about to sink your tanker. You might want to take to the lifeboats. Should we do that?
2: I'm no Pete Hegseth. I'm no, you know, military strategian. But this can't go on. This bizarre holding pattern that we're in with the ceasefire as it stands, it can't continue. You know, I don't think that we can say we can walk away and put up our hands and, you know, wipe them and say we're done here. I don't think we're done here. And so, you know, if it takes more military action of that nature, I think that's important. We need to get the gas prices down. We need to get that strait opened up. And if that's how it has to happen, then the rest of the world should thank us. I know that they won't. But, you know, I think that that's the most likely next step that will get us to an endpoint that is, you know, sort of acceptable for everyone in America.
1: Yeah, we don't want to blow up their infrastructure. We want that for the Iranian people after the regime crumbles.
2: Yeah.
1: But sinking the tankers doesn't end the export of oil because there are actually legit tankers out there, not their shadow fleet.
2: Right.
1: Bethany Mandel, good to talk to you as always. Thank you for joining me on a Monday. You're going to a Catholic funeral tomorrow. Enjoy the extravaganza. Could take a while. Depends on who's getting buried. But, I mean, Jews are used to long services, too, in some cases. This one's going to leave enough time. Thank you, Bethany. I'll be right back, America. Stay tuned.
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4: Good afternoon. Skies are mostly sunny and we're headed for a high of 58. I'm Mike Scott in the QC Kinetics newsroom. Authorities in Texas are investigating after six people were found dead inside of a railroad boxcar on Sunday afternoon. It happened in Laredo. Union Pacific says it's cooperating. City and state leaders are expected to push for the next Democratic National Convention to be held in Chicago. Today's site visit includes a tour of the United Center. The city's coming off hosting the controversial 2024 Democrat Convention. Cubs visit the Braves tomorrow night, while the Southsiders will host the Royals tomorrow. 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
5: Tonight will be partly cloudy with a low of 46. On Monday, expect mostly sunny skies and cool temperatures with a high of 58. Monday night will be partly cloudy and chilly with a low of 43. Tuesday will bring overcast conditions, breezy winds, and warmer temperatures with a high of 74, along with a couple of showers. Wednesday will be mostly cloudy, breezy, and cooler with a high of 60. I'm meteorologist Jason Caterina on AM 560, The Answer.
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1: It is now my favorite fundraising drive of the year because it's time to send kids to Angel Tree summer camps. Every single summer, this audience steps up and sends the children, men and women who are behind bars, to summer camp for a week. A scholarship is $200. That sends a child whose mom and or dad, sometimes both parents are in prison, they get to go to camp. Now, I was with my grandkids over the weekend, and they're old enough to go, and they will be going to summer camp, two of them. And none of them will ever lack for the means to go to summer camp if that's what's in their best interest. But a lot of these kids who have mom and or dad, or just dad, in jail, don't have the money, don't have the resources, don't have the ability to go. And everybody loves it. Some of them live in very difficult neighborhoods. Some of them live in foster care. Some of them live with a relative. Some of them have no money at all. So $200 might well be $2 million. They're not going to summer camp unless they get a scholarship. Angel Tree is a ministry of prison fellowship. They've been doing this for decades. And you can make a difference in the life of a child. Now, I'll play you over the weeks ahead a lot of clips of kids who go and the volunteers at the camp. Tom Tratip does a wonderful job doing that. But today I'm just asking you, if you're someone who's given $200 in the past, would you do it again? Tax deductible, of course, or $400 or $800 or $1,000. I always remind people, the late Senator Jim Inhofe called up one day. He was driving home from work in the Beltway Drive, and he heard me talking about Angel Tree, and he knows about prison fellowship. Called up, sent us $1,000, but he said, I want to meet the kids when they come back, and we made that happen for a senator. It was good for prison fellowship. It was good for the kids, and so we made that happen. I can't make that happen for you, but God knows. And you'll know, and hopefully you'll involve your children in that donation, and you'll explain to them, this is a lot of money. $200 is a lot of money. And we're sending it to people we don't know, to send a child we'll never meet to a camp that could be anywhere, so that they have a chance in life to experience the gospel, the love of the counselors, and just basically water balloon fights, squirt gun fights, mosquito bites, the big water bladder in the lake, people care about them, and then they're connected up with Angel Tree for their life, and they stay connected. 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You don't have to invent the wheel. The camps exist. They got this down. They got the science down. They know what to do. They have the counselors. 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They can handle as many kids as they get funding for. They got to pay for it. That's where you come in. $200 a kid. 888-206-2764. 888-206-2764. 888-206-2764. Or go to HughHewitt.com and make a donation. Let me also play for you some of the president's press conference in this segment. He went on to talk about Trump derangement syndrome in the Oval today. Cut number 7. Tommy Veeder's got Trump derangement syndrome. Cut number 7.
0: The Democrats Well, they suffer from Trump derangement syndrome, to be honest. They don't even know what they're looking at. They can't even see straight. But I have a new way out. I'm going to propose something the opposite of what I want, and we will have massive amounts of legislation. No, just all I have to do is
13: say,
0: we will not build the wall. You know, the
14: as a diabolical.
0: No, I'm going to do it, Kenny. We'll put it in.
13: I think
0: I'm going to go the opposite. Whatever is bad, I'm going to go for it, and they'll approve what's good, finally. No, they've got serious Trump derangement syndrome, which actually is a disease. I'm hearing it is actually a disease.
1: It is a disease. Cut number 9.
0: But you can say that we're going to reduce drug prices by 80%, and we won't get one Democrat vote. I don't know how they get away with it. That's why we call them the Democrats. We have a new name, the Democrats, because they're dumb.
1: And I got to tell you, one of the things that just amazes me, things drive people over the edge. Somebody unveiled the statue of Donald Trump at the Doral Country Club that's his. It sent so many people into a rage. It's a statue. The statue of Donald Trump at his country club. It's gold. I drive, every time I go to Reagan National Airport, I go by the statue of Reagan. Say, hey, boss. Salute the Gipper. You should see the statue of George Washington. Everyone ever tells Donald Trump that the statue of George Washington inside of the Masonic Temple in Alexandria or the statue of Teddy Roosevelt on Teddy Roosevelt Island are bigger than his statues? We're in for trouble. We're really in for trouble. So I don't know if the president asked for that. He might have. It's a statue. But it just sent people around the bend, and they don't realize if you're reacting to a picture of a statue instead of 40,000 dead Iranians, something is wrong with you. If you're lying about what he said, like Jimmy Lai, like Tommy Beter, something is wrong with you. Get help. I'll be right back on The Hugh Hewitt Show.
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1: Boom, boom, boom, boom. That is the most appropriate bump music. Welcome back, America. I'm Hugh Hewitt. I need my relief factor, and boy, do I need it. Spent the weekend with my four grandkids who don't live inside the Beltway. And that's the Scholar and the Flash, and Genghis Kate and T-Rex Teddy. Now, Genghis Kate, I'd been there 2 minutes, moving my stuff up to the bedroom I share with the Flash when I'm visiting solo. And T-Rex Teddy and she were outside playing Calvin Ball. It was really Calvin Ball. They call it two square, but the rules are indecipherable to anyone who believes in rules. But they're playing, and then Teddy runs into the house and says, Kate ran! It's sort of like that, the Fugitive movie. We got a runner. And she just ran. And so Mom was out the door to catch up with Kate, who'd gone to her friend Penny's house. But, you know, six-year-olds are not really traffic aware, so that was timeout time. So there was stress from the moment, but the real thing, if you can pull in the shot, Harley, if you look at my right eye, it is full of blood. And that's because I do a special report tomorrow night. I don't know if I want to wear an eye patch or not, because it's not a good look. And doing a good night story with T-Rex Teddy, who is a almost four, built like Dick Butkus. He doesn't run to people, he runs into them. And he's got rangy big arms and big legs. He's just a giant four-year-old. He's not even four yet. And towards the end of the story, getting tired, and so he does the sudden yawn. You know, so he throws his arms out, just a sudden yawn, and he plants his thumb in my eye. He didn't intend to. You know, couldn't convict him in 1,000 years, even though he's below the age of consent. No sin under seven. But I can't, I barely see. I'm staggering around the house. We did not finish that book. But, so I need my relief factor, because then of course, Kate and T-Rex Teddy made sport of me the rest of the weekend tackling. It's just, I'm beaten up. I'd rather run a half marathon this weekend. So here's my relief factor. Not going to do anything for my eye, but it might help my back. 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Unlimited talk, text, and data. I should get that and just talk to Teddy and Kate rather than go in harm's way and actually see them. But that's not the same. I'll take my wounds. But don't forget, use the promo code Hugh, H-U-G-H. Because they have consumer, their customer service is based here in the United States, and they have wonderful customer service. They'll take care of you. They'll take care of you all day long. And you want to deal with them, and you want to say, right off the bat, my code is Hugh, so I get the second month free. I know that. And I'm 50 years and older, so I want the $35 for one line unlimited talk, text, and data. It's the best deal going. You should do that. Now, let me go back to President Trump in the Oval. This is cut number 10.
3: For the time being, the ceasefire remains in place.
0: You know, it's unbelievably weak, I would say. I would call it the weakest right now after reading the piece of garbage they sent us. I didn't even finish reading it. I said, I'm not going to waste my time reading it. I would say it's one of the weakest right now. It's on life support. They understand. These are all medical people. Dr. Oz, life support is not a good thing. Do you agree?
4: Diagnostic.
0: I would say the ceasefire is on massive life support, where the doctor walks in and says, sir, your loved one has approximately a 1% chance of living.
1: Okay, it's not going to work out. I don't know when combat's going to resume. I'll talk with Senator Cotton about that. I'll talk with Admiral Mark Montgomery about that. I'll talk with Alex Gray about that coming up. But he did say he will bring up Iran with General Secretary Xi Jinping in China this week, cut number 8.
0: I think more than I will. But I think that a discussion will be a little bit about energy and about the very beautiful country of Iran.
5: Mr. President.
0: And by the way, Iran is a beautiful country, but it's got people running it now that shouldn't be there, perhaps.
5: Mr. President, just a couple questions.
1: Next, I'm going to play you Benjamin Netanyahu from 60 Minutes, but let me give you the short version of what Donald Trump said about Iran today, cut number 4.
0: You think that, well, I'll get tired of this, or I'll get bored, or I'll have some pressure, but there's no pressure. There's no pressure at all. We're going to have a complete victory.
1: We're going to have a complete victory. We are going to have a complete victory. We are going to have a complete victory. Now, Prime Minister Netanyahu was with Major Garrett last night on 60 Minutes. I'll play that for you mostly next hour, but there's more ahead this hour. Don't go anywhere. Stay tuned right where you are. You might go over to HughHewitt.com and contribute to Prison Fellowship, but stay right there. I'll be right back.
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1: Welcome back, America. I'm Hugh Hewitt. Here's a teaser from the 60 Minutes interview with Prime Minister Netanyahu last night. Cut number 11, talking with Benjamin Netanyahu and Major Garrett.
10: China gave a certain amount of support on particular components of missile manufacturing. But I can't say more than that.
26: Does that disturb you?
10: Well, I didn't like it.
26: Because it's apparently doing it right now.
10: Could be. Could be. I don't want to speak for China. I don't want to speak also.
26: But you have eyes and ears on this.
10: Yeah, well, you know. But I also have a closed mouth when necessary.
1: And then he went on to say cut number 12.
10: Major, I want you to know that in Iran, they named streets after me. Do you know that? Well, after President Trump, too, obviously, because he's leading the fight. But they have this, I don't speak Farsi, but they call me Bibi Jun, beloved Bibi, Bibi Jun.
1: And then finally, I'll play more of that next hour. There's a lot more, because Bibi was very good last night with Major Garrett. I want to finish by telling you about the perfect graduation present by my friend Jan Genera. Jan founded The Wild Adventure, TWA.us. And after convening those groups for 20-plus years, maybe 30, he decided he would write the book Turning Small Talk into Big Talk to try and put in a condensed form how one does conversation. We don't teach conversation. You do in some law schools. You do in some law schools, but some don't. You teach negotiation, conversation, but just really asking serious topics, bringing them up, how to present them, how to move past small talk, how to turning small talk into big talk by Jan Genera. It's been a wild hit and an enormous bestseller. It was a staff pick by Amazon, which is a big deal. Won the coveted Publisher's Weekly Award, Porchlight bestseller, business book bestseller. People have loved it for 2 years now, and it's graduation season. In fact, I met a young kid, 20 years old, not graduating from Auburn over the weekend, but junior year in ROTC. We spent some time talking about, they're already done. Auburn's done. It's an SEC school, so I think they finish up in March. But he's already done for the year. So you may have missed graduation, but you don't have to miss the graduation gift. Head over to Amazon, put in Jan Janura, put in Turning Small Talk into Big Talk, or go to jansbooks.com, JANSbooks.com, jansbooks.com. And then you'll get this remarkable little book, a couple hundred pages, and will teach anyone how to conduct a great, great conversation. Really, anyone. jansbooks.com. Head there right now or to Amazon, and you'll thank me. It's the perfect graduation present. Come back for more Netanyahu and Major Derek right after this. Stay tuned to the Hugh Hewitt Show.
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13: Good afternoon. Skies are mostly sunny. We're headed for a high of 58. It's 3 o'clock. I'm Mike Scott in the QC Kinetics newsroom. A not guilty plea has been entered by the man who allegedly opened fire at the White House Correspondents' Dinner in Washington, D.C. Cole Allen was arraigned on charges that include attempting to assassinate President Trump. Federal aviation officials are investigating after a passenger jet struck and killed a pedestrian on the runway at Denver International Airport. It happened Friday night when a Frontier Airlines flight was taking off for L.A. A judge is expected to rule today on whether a special prosecutor is needed to investigate alleged crimes tied to Operation Midway Blitz. Three are dead following a wrong-way crash in the western suburbs. State police say it happened yesterday when the wrong-way driver slammed into another vehicle head-on on I-88 in Aurora. And authorities are investigating after one teen was killed and two others wounded in a shooting in northwest Indiana. The news, a service of the AM 560 Advantage, where membership has its privileges, including early access to event tickets. 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
14: I'm Stuart Varney, and this is the Fox Business Report.
15: Choppy trading session with stocks looking for direction after last week's record-setting rally. Oil prices are spiking after President Trump called Iran's peace proposal totally unacceptable. West Texas Intermediate crude, the U.S. oil benchmark, is around $97 a barrel, while Brent crude, the global benchmark, is around $104. Tech is the best performer. The Magnificent Seven big cap tech stocks are mixed, and chip makers continue to march higher with shares of AI darling Nvidia up nearly 3% and on track for a new record high. And sales of previously occupied U.S. homes were essentially flat in April, another lackluster showing for the housing market. Existing home sales rising just 0.2%, and home prices remain high. The median price of an existing home rising 0.9% to $417,700. That's your Fox Business Report. I'm Hillary Barsky, invested in you.
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2: Tonight will be chilly with clouds on the rise, reaching a low of 41. On Tuesday, expect mostly cloudy skies with a breeze picking up, bringing warmer temperatures. There will be a chance of a few showers, mostly towards the evening with a high of 73. I'm meteorologist Jason Caterina on AM 560, The Answer.
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16: 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A new map drawn by the court dramatically shifted outcomes. It went from 13 Republicans, 5 Democrats, to 9 and 9. Overnight. Where were you when that happened? 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
24: 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The Answer.
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1: This is Hugh Hewitt for townhall.com. Since the battle with Iran began on February 28, there have been so many reports of, quote, deals with the rump regime atop the ruins of Iran's Islamic Revolutionary Guard Corps, it seems almost silly to respond to another one. But I trust Israeli journalist Amit Segal. On Wednesday, Segal summed up the supposed framework. The most salient part is said to include, and I quote, negotiations are still underway on the duration of the Iranian enrichment freeze. Three sources said the freeze would last at least 12 years. One source estimated the final outcome would be 15 years, end of quote. That, in and of itself, makes this a terrible proposed deal, one that would draw fierce criticism from the GOP's Iran hawks, who want President Trump to finish the job, no enrichment of uranium, period, and finish the job in dramatic fashion. President Trump doesn't surrender leverage. He's got it. We have to hope he uses every ounce of it.
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20: 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It's the Alex Marlow Show. It is the Alex Marlow Show, and I'm glad you're here. I hope you all had a great weekend. Shout out all the moms in the audience. Hope you all had a nice Mother's Day. Mine was good. I was on the road. I was in South Florida. I went down a rabbit hole with my friend Laura Trump, colleague on Salem. She does the great podcast here. She also does the My View show on Fox, which is great, but she does her podcast with us on Salem, which I always enjoy doing, and I get to spend a little time with her at her neck of the woods in Jupiter, Florida. I did the show on Friday. It's very cool stuff, and I was thinking about this because first of all, fantastic host, just like all the Trumps, but there's still this news item going around that people are mad at Donald Trump because there's apparently a golden idol of Trump that was erected at the Trump Doral golf course in Miami. And even people who I don't believe are biblically inclined, like Gavin Newsom, for example, all of a sudden quoting scripture that you're not supposed to have false idols. And I was reminded of this when I was at Trump's property in Jupiter over the weekend, and everything is gold. Like, they just love gold there. It's all yellow and gold themed. We had a slice of cake and they had gold leaf on the cake. So this is not new that Trump likes gold stuff. And he also likes to have some monuments after him because that's what people in power do. We did a lot of stories at Breitbart over the years about this guy, Thad Cochran, who is a senator from Alabama, who actually had the most things named after him of any politician, I think, in the country's history. And none of you know who Thad Cochran is unless you're an Alabamian. Alabamian, that's correct, right? And you're the only ones who know what Thad Cochran is or who he is, but everything was named after him because that's what he liked to do. So Trump put up a golden statue of himself at his own golf course, and we were told that now he is a false god, a false idol. No, the guy just likes gold. It's part of the theme, and the guy knows hospitality. He really does. His facilities are always just top-notch. Food's top-notch, and a Laura Trump, classy gal. She also mentioned to me the only thing that was interesting that we discussed that was sort of work-related. She'll be in the delegation with the president heading to China. That's going to be one of the big things for the week. So it's a bit of a forward pitch about what's going on. This is maybe the big event for the president coming up this week. He's scheduled to make a state visit to China. This is going to be the 13th through the 15th of Wednesday through Friday. He'll be there. A lot of activities on Thursday, Friday of this week. He'll be with the First Lady, but many others. His delegation are going to be business people, which interests me. Elon Musk, Tim Cook, Tim Apple, as he is known, supposed to be there on his way out as the Apple CEO. Larry Fink of BlackRock are the ones who are reportedly going to be joining the president as well. And what is going to be the topic of conversations? Trade, economics, obviously bring the business leaders. Recall that Musk, one of the things I've criticized him for in the past, is that he said China rocks and has been very praising of China, as have a lot of American business leaders who want to make money in those Chinese markets. But hopefully they can work together to resolve the Iran conflict, which goes on. That's, I think, the next biggest thing on the agenda. We're always keeping an eye on AI. China is ripping us off on AI, stealing a bunch of our technology. We need to make sure that we're cutting deals so that we keep China at bay in that regard, so that we're winning the AI arms race. But the Iran conflict is interesting because it's not getting resolved. Earlier today, Trump rejected the latest Iran peace proposal that Iran put forward, ideas that Trump completely rejected. And so we're in a spot where this thing continues to drag on. Oil popped above $100 a barrel. And this is an advantage for everyone who hates Trump. Everyone who hates Trump loves to see gas prices this high because they can point to him. And we're starting to see certain amounts of inflation kick in. And we're getting some big numbers this week that I'm also putting a marker on. Consumer sentiment. I opened the show on Friday talking about all these good things that are happening in the economy. I recommend those of you who want to catch up on the shows, not very long, podcast feed, YouTube, Rumble, Spotify, Apple,
4: You can get all those, and I think all but Apple now, video, which is very cool, so you can watch the show, those of you who are inclined. We always have nice visual elements of it. But I opened going through all of these great bright spots within our economy, but you guys aren't feeling it. It's clear because consumer sentiment is horrific in this country. People don't think things are going well, and we are about to perhaps see some inflation go in the wrong direction, and it's all Iran war related. And again, I think it's noble, the president trying to win this war. I think that it matters. I think it's significant, and I think that as he joked about with those kids in the Oval Office last week, the thought that Iran could get a nuclear weapon and kill them is a deep concern that I have on a personal level, and I think many of you share that concern. Nuclear war is no joke, but overall, the longer this thing drags out, the higher oil prices are, the more instability and insecurity, then it is just going to make people bummed out. And if we see inflation, the midterms could look pretty ugly. And then if the midterms go poorly, then we're going to spend the last 2 years of Trump's administration fending off impeachments, all sorts of different investigations, all sorts of lawfare adjacent stuff. And then that's going to be the news narrative. And that's not great. That's not great. So anyway, we got to wrap this thing up, and maybe China can help, because China, whose economy is in a terrible shape, they really could have a, it would benefit them greatly if they were the ones who could help this thing come to an end, because they depend on Iran. A lot of Iran's oil exports go to China. A lot of China's oil comes from Iran. And so they want to see this wrapped up in short order. I've got cuts of the president talking about the state of the war. Why don't we just get right into these? Trump did an interview with Cheryl Atkinson, who everyone likes, who is, got a podcast called Full Measure now that she does independently. I think she was at CBS for a long time. And so he says that Iran has actually been militarily defeated, which is positive, but let's get the context. Cut 15, guys.
7: Well, they're militarily defeated. In their own minds, maybe they don't know that, but I think they do because I deal with them. And we cannot ever let Iran have a nuclear weapon. But they are militarily defeated. They have no navy. They have no air force. They have no anti-aircraft weaponry. They have no radar. They have no leaders. Their leaders are gone. The first set, the A team is gone, the B team is gone, and part of the C team is gone.
4: I mean, it's great, and I agree with all that, and he needs to make this point, and I need to play this point so that we can continue to beef up some of these positive talking points. That said, when oil is where it is, there's an imperative. We got to wrap this thing up. So one of the keys to wrapping this up is that we need to make sure that we've accounted for that enriched nuclear material that's there. Let's play cut 16, please. He addresses this.
8: Where are we in the war if we've not yet gotten the nuclear materials, the enriched uranium from them?
7: Well, we'll get that at some point, whatever we want. We have it surveilled. You know, I did a thing called Space Force, and they are watching that. If somebody walked in, they can tell you his name, his address, the number of his badge. No, we have that very well surveilled. If anybody got near the place, we will know about it, and we'll blow them up.
4: That's fantastic. It's great. And I'm glad he gets to make that point. We got to get the material, got to secure it, and then get this new deal hammered out as fast as humanly possible. I think deadline is the summer before people start really getting into election mode, and we need better narratives. All right. I want to play one other thing that I've been also commenting on the show is how not helpful Israel has been, as someone who is a card carrying Christian Zionist, as Tucker says, one of the worst people in the world, the Christian Zionist. That's me. And rooting for Israel, but have continually not helpful here. Benjamin Netanyahu is on CBS, and he was talking about the war not being over. Let's play cut 14.
21: It's not over because there's still nuclear material, enriched uranium, that has to be taken out of Iran. There's still enrichment sites that have to be dismantled. There are still proxies that Iran supports. There are ballistic missiles that they still want to produce. Now, we've degraded a lot of it, but all of that is still there, and there's work to be done.
22: How do you envision the highly enriched uranium will be removed from Iran?
21: You go in and you take it out.
22: With what? Special forces from Israel? Special forces from the United States?
21: Well, I'm not going to talk about military means, but what President Trump has said to me, I want to go in there. And I think it can be done physically. That's not the problem. If you have an agreement and you go in and you take it out, why not? That's the best way.
4: It's important. And so we got to get the agreement so we can go in and we can go get it. This has been the concern from the moment that Trump entered Iran. I've been saying this, I get asked about it. Whatever I'm doing media, trying to defend the president's overall approach to this. And Netanyahu's painting a picture that there's still a lot more work to be done. And the clock is ticking when you start seeing inflation coming up, energy prices the way it is. So it's imperative we move faster than we're moving. But the entirety of the Democrat Party, the entirety of course, the Iran establishment there. So many people want this thing to drag out, and it's hurting American citizens in their pocketbooks. So that's what we're monitoring. We'll be right back with more on The Marlo Show.
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7: Among the groups of people are people who are obviously rooting against the president in the Iran war. One of them is arguably the Pope, who's very critical of the president for even engaging in the war to begin with. I have this clip that I need a round to playing, but I think it's important to play this now. Marco Rubio met with the Pope last week. And the president was asked what he told Marco to say to him. And I got to play this cut for you guys. This is what the president told the media and what he told Rubio to tell the Pope. Cut two.
8: I just said, tell the Pope very nicely, very respectfully, that

0: to not have a nuclear weapon. So when he comes to their defense, also tell the Pope that Iran killed 42,000 innocent protesters who didn't have guns, who didn't have weapons. Tell that to the Pope.
1: He's the most plain speaker, and he just nails it exactly right. It's what people need to understand, that there really are bad guys. There really is evil in this world, and we got to finish this up quickly, but we got to destroy them. The one thing from that Netanyahu clip I played, he did note that the proxies that Iran continues to fund is a problem. This is really something that Netanyahu is fixated on. I think that's why he continues to bomb Lebanon at this time, because he does see that vulnerability with Hezbollah. The fact that Iran has got other focus other than probably of funding Hezbollah to the same degree that they have over the years. And it's just important to keep that in mind. All of these are hindrances to getting towards a peace quickly, which again, we need to do. I think the president understands this. Can we have a breakthrough this week? That will be top of mind for me, and it'll be top of mind, I think, for the president when he goes to China. And so we'll keep you posted as that develops. But not great news to report today, just in terms of over the weekend. Nothing super flashy that I need to dwell on too much in terms of the blow-by-blow of the war. But overall, we just saw a lot of the ceasefire being challenged with back and forths, peace talk stalled, nothing really going anywhere, but drone attacks within the Gulf, exchanges of fire in the Strait. All of this suggests the ceasefire is very tenuous and we're not that close to a peace, which is sad. And again, inflationary, which is going to be a problem electorally for people, because if we lose the midterm, the president understands what's going to happen. This is from his interview with Cheryl Atkinson. Play cut 17, guys.
2: Well, they'll find a reason to impeach me, even though a lot of people said I had the greatest first term in the history of it. They'll try and impeach me, probably. But see, we don't play that game. We don't play like them. They play dirty. They have bad policy. You know, if they had normal policy, it would be, they'd be a lot tougher, frankly. But when they have men and women sports, transgender mutilization of your children for everyone, open borders so that the world can pour into our country, criminals.
1: Transgender mutilization for everyone. That's exactly right. That's exactly what the left wants, especially the folks out in California. I'm going to talk a little bit about California in the next segment, going through the crazy stuff that's going on out here. It's getting a lot of national attention for good reason. I'll go through that, as well as how the Democrats are tantruming over the Virginia redistricting. They propose something that is truly insane. I will cover that on the other side of the break. But to wrap up some of the international stuff, this was another point from Netanyahu on 60 Minutes that I think is really essential for people in your lives to understand what Israel is witnessing in terms of American social media. Cut 13, guys.
3: We have seen the deterioration of the support for Israel in the United States almost, I would say it correlates almost 100% with the geometric rise of social media. And that by itself is not what caused it. And I don't believe in, you know, in censoring them or anything, but I'll tell you what happened. We have several countries that basically manipulated social media, and they do it in a clever way. And that's something that has hurt us badly.
1: Yeah, it's true. And this is, it's good that he sees it, but now he's got to figure out a way to correct it. But this is, of course, the traffic online is overwhelmingly anti-Israel. Both the most powerful social influencers on the right all tend to be anti-Israel, and on the left tend to be anti-Israel. And so the signal of the anti-Israel sentiment online is vast, and it dwarfs. Some of you in this audience, I'm sure, are not always on social media, and God bless you. That's a wonderful way to live. But overall, this is a real thing that's happening, and it's, I think, the reason why younger people don't see eye to eye with Israel more than ever before. Their opinion of Israel is incredibly low. I think a lot of it is what's happening on social media. And it's something to monitor, because Israel, in my opinion, continues to be the lone beacon of hope in the Middle East, lone democracy in the Middle East. There actually are other beacons of hope all of a sudden. And a lot of it's thanks to President Trump, Abraham Accords, etc. All right, I'll do quick hantavirus update. It's just not that many cases, only like 10 cases or so, and 3 deaths. The Dutch ship continues to float around the Canary Islands. They're doing some evacuations. America had some evacuations. At least a couple Americans were evacuated. They're trying to develop some sort of vaccines, believe it or not, this quickly. But overall, what we're monitoring here is any hint that we could see some sort of lockdown, oppression, COVID-level pandemic scares that allows for unelected bureaucrats overseas who should not have any of our sovereignty to try to usurp power. I'm not seeing that yet, but we are monitoring very, very closely Breitbart News. And you have my word, you'll get it here first if they try anything silly like that. We'll be right back.
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8: News. I'm John Saucier. The tension's real high between the United States and Iran. The two countries trying to come up with an agreement to end the war. President Trump says there are different factions within Iran.
9: You have the moderates and you have the lunatics. And I think the moderates are more respected. The lunatics want to fight till the end. You know, it'll be a very quick fight.
8: President Trump is heading out to Beijing this week to meet with Chinese President Xi Jinping. White House Principal Deputy Press Secretary Anna Kelly on Fox News Channel with a preview.
10: 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Continued work on the U.S.-China Board of Trade deal spanning the aerospace, energy, agriculture industries that ultimately will end that practice of shipping jobs overseas and selling out American workers in favor of policies and agreements.
8: The president inviting some top executives, including the CEOs of SpaceX, Apple, and BlackRock to join him on this trip. 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
7: 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We've got the answer. 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
11: Good afternoon. Here is a check of your afternoon trip on the Edens outbound side. 17 minutes to Kennedy, 40 minutes. Jane Byrne Interchange to the airport. Tighten the express lanes. Damon to the Edens. Outbound Eisenhower, watch out for an accident at Ashland on the side. 55 minutes. Post office to 390. The Stevenson is solid out to Pulaski with road work. It's already an hour out to 355. Dan Ryan, 25 downtown to 95th. On DuSable Lakeshore Drive, already tight either way. Tri-State northbound, a stall in the right lane right before St. Charles. 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From the AM 560 Traffic Center, I'm Jill Urchak.
7: Now, your official weather forecast from the AirRight Heating and Cooling Weather Center.
12: Tonight will be chilly as clouds start to build up. The temperature will drop to 41 degrees. Moving into Tuesday, expect mostly cloudy skies. with a breeze picking up. It will be warmer with a high of 73 degrees. There might be a few showers later in the day. I'm meteorologist Jason Caterina on AM 560, The Answer.
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1: Trump is not joking when he says that the Democrats want transgender for everyone. Even Governor Wes Moore of Maryland, who is seen as one of the more sane of the Democrats, wants transgender for his children, which is something that I thought we got the memo that woke was dead. Woke is apparently not dead, but he was on the Patrick Bet David podcast, and he discussed what would happen if one of his teenage kids was going trans. This is completely unbelievable, but hear for yourself. Cut three.
14: If this is a journey that he wants to go down, I want him to always be comfortable in his own skin. And I want him to always know that he has a partner in me to help him along that journey.
15: Would you advise him to wait till he's 18?
14: If this is how he is feeling and I feel like I'm closely tied to him, I'm not going to advise him on something that he feels is
15: at 14 right. years old, Wes?
14: No, I understand it. But what I'm saying is the most important thing for me is I want him to feel safe in his own skin. Safe in his own decision making, but also know that at 14 years old, I want to be involved inside of that process as well.
1: You got the big reveal. His son's 14. So he's talking about if his son wanted to go trans and he's 14. I got to say that I'm picturing myself at 14. If my dad had said that on a podcast, I'd say, Dad, please. No, Dad, humiliating me. Please stop. It's okay to tell me don't go trans. It's not real. This is not real. There's a social contagion. And this is supposed to be one of the Democrat rising stars, someone who's supposed to be one of the more normal Democrats, completely cool with it. At this moment in time, when all the data is back in, it does not make people less depressed. It does not make them less suicidal. So many people regret it. How many people are happy that they're trans, that are actually trans? They're not getting any happier. It's a miserable existence. And for you as a parent to not take a child whose brain is only partially developed at 14 and not sit him down and say, son, I've got you. But you are my son. You're not changing gender. It's not even a real thing. So just unbelievable stuff. Remember, all the Democrats have is they have woke, they have fraud, and they have Trump hatred. They stand for nothing. This is what they stand for, is transing the kids. And so for any of you who say that if you're still voting Democrat, and thank you for listening. If you are, I appreciate it in getting our perspective. But if you're driving around in your car and you're listening to this show and you think this is a mainstream normative Democrat who is cool with his son transing at 14, okay? So those of you who think that we're crazy, that we think all of you are crazy, this is what your leadership stands for. They stand for the transing of the 14-year-olds. Can't be more clear than that. They also stand for a bunch of fraud, and they stand for defunding the police, all sorts of crazy stuff like that. And one of the things that we've been tracking quite a bit at Breitbart and I think on the show, and it's really gotten a lot of cultural play, which I'm excited about, is California. California is becoming, I would say, one of the main stories of the year. We've got a very compelling mayoral race starring Spencer Pratt from The Hills, which is actually quite a good TV show. If you want to break it down in terms of reality TV, it's quite good. If any of you have a soft spot for reality TV, that one was a good show. His house famously burned down, the Palisades fire, and he's using righteous indignation to run a pretty amazing national campaign. I'll explain to you what I mean by that momentarily. And he's going up against two very far left people, Karen Bass, who is the mayor who presided over LA while it burned to the ground while she was in Africa. And she is the front runner in the race, and a woman named Nitya Raman, who none of you had heard of until recently, who we were told by some push poll that she was actually winning the race. I don't think that's true as well. We also have a super compelling governor's race going on because the jungle primary system, which was designed by Democrats to protect Democrats, is failing the Democrats right now because the Democrats have such horrific candidates that we had Eric Swalwell, who they took him out on their own with their own research into him because they knew he was a sex pass and a predator, and so they busted him. Tom Steyer, the billionaire, which has been endorsed by anti-billionaire groups, who has always tried to buy himself, he tried to buy himself the presidency. He's always failed at that. And Katie Porter, the least likable human being on planet Earth. There is no one you want to get a beer with less than Katie Porter, which is, you know, it's a factor in modern politics, who is famous for getting caught on tape for yelling at her staff, berating her staff. She dumped a bowl of hot mashed potatoes on her husband's head. No wonder that marriage didn't make it. So just one of the most off-putting people on planet Earth. She's in the race as well. And now the front runner is someone named Javier Becerra, who you might recall was Health and Human Services Sector secretary under Biden, and had such a horrible record that I'd be shocked if any remembered that that was his job. He's such a bad record that even Biden administration people who did not really stab each other in the back would complain about him. He also has given Gavin Newsom an A on homelessness. So that's the guy who they are now getting behind as the consolidation candidate, it appears. So, but they've got this jungle primary, which is sort of backfiring, and there is an outside chance we see a Republican win, particularly if Republicans can finish one or and two in the primary. Steve Hilton, my friend, is running, who I like very much, and is been endorsed by the president. Also, a Riverside sheriff named Chad Bianco is running, who is not as strong on immigration as I would like, but seems fine. Obviously, my number two choice in a sea full of Democrats. They're running very, I think, good campaigns. And there is a fact that the chaos could lead to the Democrats not getting their act together and being able to consolidate behind a candidate. But if they do that, of course, they'll cakewalk. But they are struggling to do that because all these egomaniacs think they're the one who should be the candidate. They also are trying to astroturf this guy named Matt Mahan, who is a very uncharismatic mayor of San Jose, who's seen as a sane moderate Democrat, as if those exist. And that campaign is in the single digits, despite tons and tons of wealthy dollars behind it. So the latest thing that is being discussed out here is the latest fraud and grift, which is Gavin Newsom has announced for Mother's Day that he's at a $20 million diaper deal where he is trying to give out diapers. But the problem is, what happens when the government gives out something for free? It actually costs more than if you just went to the store and bought it yourself. This is $20 million in taxpayer money. Of course, we don't have it, even though we have the highest taxation in the country by a mile. We've got our gas tax. We've got the highest state income tax. We have relatively high property taxes. They never stop trying to confiscate money from us. They are squandered all. We have a big deficit approaching record levels. And now we're going to give out diapers. Steve Hilton did the math on how much Newsom's new diaper, free diaper plan, how much it actually costs. Let's play this cut, please. Number four.
16: All right, so Gavin Newsom is taking $20 billion of your money to send 100,000 babies 400 diapers. That works out at 50 cents per diaper. We just came into Target to check out what you could buy it for in the store. Here you go, just check this one out here. $162, $26, that works out at 16 cents per diaper. Gavin Newsom's diapers are three times more expensive. This isn't even Costco. Why is it three times more expensive for Gavin Newsom to send diapers to 100,000 babies than just leaving the money in the bank accounts of the parents in the first place? Because it's going to some total non-profit, which cronies of his are going to make money, and that is what is wrong with California. Instead of just cutting taxes so you can afford diapers and sending it out in this ridiculous bureaucratic scheme.
1: That's exactly right. If he could just cut taxes, we could afford diapers. But instead of doing that, what they do is they come up with a bureaucratic scheme where 3x the cost of normal diapers. So where does the extra cost go? Where does the 67% of the cost go? It goes to bureaucrats. That's where it's going. It's not going to the diapers. It's probably even a higher margin than that. And then we learned from the reporting from the California Post that the nonprofit that's leading this action is connected to Gavin Newsom's wife, Jennifer Siebel Newsom. The nonprofit led by an executive who also sits on the board of Gavin Newsom's wife organization that promotes gender equity, which has also been in the news because we learned that Gavin Newsom's wife has been paying herself about $150,000 a year for years. She's paid herself about $2 million overall over the last decade or so. And from where she is a gender justice charity, and a lot of the revenue comes from the state, and she gets her gender justice documentaries that she makes into the public schools. So taxpayers are paying Gavin Newsom's wife to do the gender bender nonsense in the public schools. And one of the people who's on the board of this grift is on the board or is in charge of the diaper grift. That's what we're doing out here. And that's why we're running out of money. And that's why people can't leave fast enough. So pretty remarkable. We're also, as I noted, tracking Los Angeles, where Los Angeles has now got a very compelling mayoral race, where Karen Bass is somehow leading, even though she let the entire city burn down. And we've had this surge of this guy named Spencer Pratt, who I mentioned a moment ago. And I want to give you a sense, those of you who are coming into this new, which most of you probably have seen some of his ads in the past and how he's talking. This is him on the All In podcast. I want to play cut 7, guys.
17: First 3 weeks. Signs up across the city. No more nakedness. No more drug use. No more robbing. No more
18: shit. No more burning dogs in the street.
17: No more dog abuse. Yeah. Very on every sign, on every bird. So that, and we're going to go around. We're going to warn everybody. Hey, got 3 more weeks of this. Like, clock's ticking. Just keep telling everyone. Just so the people that are aware, they're like, oh, wow, there's a new mayor in town. They may start leaving. And then when the 3 weeks, or maybe we'll even do 2 weeks, maybe people will want it faster. And then once we start enforcing the laws, boom, streets will be back. You know who else I'm going to bring in? The CDC, because there's medieval diseases in these encampments. They're not swabbing these encampments. They're not swabbing the streets. People are just living in feces and drug use and dogs burning and body. We need these streets cleaned.
1: It's remarkable rhetoric. It's fantastic rhetoric. But I will note that this is on a national podcast. And I want to put a marker down on this because I am someone who lives just north of LA and spend a lot of time in LA. Every week I'm in LA for a number of, I live in LA County for a number of reasons. I need to see the grassroots effort. I need to see the door knocking. I need to see the campaigning taking place in LA, which I'm not necessarily seeing that yet. Maybe it's happening. I'm just not witnessing it. But he's going to be up against a leviathan in the city, which is the unions. The unions decide who the mayor is for the most part in our city. And they're in line with Karen Bass. So unless there's a fissure with the unions, you're going to have a very hard time winning. But this rhetoric is absolutely fantastic. It is just flat out, we are going to be a competent government. In the first 2 or 3 weeks, we're going to do mass arrests. We're going to clean up the homeless encampments. We're going to get the diseases figured out. We're going to try to put money back in people's pocket, not take from the people. Mass arrests. He sounds just like Donald Trump did. And Trump did run a national campaign. But he was running for national office. But he was not someone who was, you know, going to lead the door knocking efforts. That's not going to be Trump's thing. But this sort of straight in your face, righteous indignation rhetoric is very resonant, I think, with people who feel like places like LA are worth saving, as I do. People who feel like we should not just cede the entire country to the Karen Basses of the world, the Randy Weingartens of the world. We shouldn't let them decide who is in charge. And I love that. And it's very inspiring. But I hope it's real. And what I'm warning everyone about is that unless we start seeing the door knocking effort, unless we do something to try to convince some of these unions to come over and to try to support sane people for once who just want to govern in a competent way, then this is going to be something that we're going to have a sugar high and then we're going to have a big letdown. And that's very sad. So important to note that and just put my marker down. We'll see how it develops. But I love the campaign thus far. All right, your personal information is valuable and far more accessible than you realize. Every time you're shopping online, your data is being collected, packaged, and sold to data brokers. 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
1: Very grateful to the team in the Marlowe Show. Greg Evan, our executive producer. Sean McConnell runs the board. Roger Wicker Jr., Rick Locke, Garrett Shawley, Matt Sybil, Brandon Couples, Misty Callahan, and John Cassio all make vital contributions. Daniel West pitches in as well. All right. One update here. I got one more LA thing. This is Nitya Raman. She's the person who's running in third now in the LA mayoral race. And she's someone who came out as a defund the police person. I want to play cut three, please, guys.
14: If this is a journey that he wants to go down.
27: So you no longer believe in defunding the police?
28: No.
27: And what caused you to change your mind?
28: You know, I think we need to be able to ensure that the city can respond to calls for service, and we have to make sure that we are able to respond to calls for help around public safety issues. And I think in order to do that at this moment with our response system, we need to be able to maintain the size of our police force.
1: So just remember that the person who the far left in L.A. want to elect had for a time one of the police defunded. Good job, guys. Thanks for catching. I called for the wrong cut. And these guys just say, move quick. That's why I thank them on the show all the time. They got my back. Appreciate you guys. But just note that sometimes I'm looking at this stuff, like the Westmore clip that I almost played again for a second time, how he thinks woke is still on. Nitya Raman, who is perhaps going to be the next mayor of L.A., who's a Mamdani-like figure, she thinks, well, now we're not defunding the police. The New York Times had a big piece over the weekend, forget climate change. Democrats need to talk about other issues. So even the New York Times is coming off of climate change. This is no doubt at the same time that the establishment. The Democrat Party wants to make a bunch of money off of AI. They want AI data centers everywhere. All this stuff is going to be very tough on the environment. So they want to come off of the climate change stuff so that they can continue to get wealth and power. And they're pulling back from that. So that's good. But we got to keep tracking where woke is still rearing its head, and the trans stuff, it's still here. And that is a very noteworthy. All right. The most shocking story of the weekend that I kind of can't believe this is happening. The Virginia Democrats are trying to figure out a way to retire their entire Supreme Court. They're trying to term out everyone in the Supreme Court as a tantrum because they did not like that the Virginia Supreme Court ruled that the pro-Democrat redistricting effort was thrown out. If you are loyal listeners to the show, you will note that I told you flat out that this was illegal from the start. They had violation after violation in the way they got the proposal on the ballot. They could probably do it again in a way that is above the law, and they probably would win. So they could probably just go back to work putting a better bill on the ballot. But they put a bill on the ballot that was clearly illegal, and then the Supreme Court threw it out. So their reaction is not simply, let's put a better bill on the ballot and so that it can actually go through, that they feel like they now want to have the Supreme Court retire completely. They want everyone kicked out. They want to lower the retirement age to such a way to 54. 54 would force the entire court to resign. I can't believe this is real. Then they would, of course, stack the court with all justices who would have pledged to reverse the redistricting decision. So that would be the plan. Term out everyone at 54 years old, maybe the prime of your working life. No, you're out now. Why is this? Because they can't handle that they lost, and so they need to overreact. Just know it's very scary what they do, is they try to manipulate the law in every imaginable way in order to try to take every political advantage, even with so absurd. And will anyone stand up and say, that's too far? Maybe we just lost this one fair and square, and maybe we should just focus on getting a better bill on the ballot? They can't do that. Instead, what they can do is try to figure out a new way to cheat, which is to fire the entire Supreme Court for being too old at 54. It's reminded me of what the National Democrats are attempting to do to try to fight the full Supreme Court. This is Spartacus, Cory Booker. This is Cut 6, gentlemen. Play this.
2: And what they have done right now is sent us backwards in time, back to the 1870s and 80s, where the South and Southern legislators, through terrorism, intimidation, and worse, were able to stop African Americans from having representation in Congress. This is wrong. It's as wrong as Plessy versus Ferguson. It's as wrong as Korematsu. And I'm telling you right now, this will go down as history as one of the most wrong-headed decisions the Supreme Court has ever made. Six people cannot determine 300 plus million. We have to fight. We have to mobilize and organize.
1: All this fight rhetoric, is this would, we're in a climate where there's assassination attempts on Supreme Court justices. They're on the president. Brett Kavanaugh nearly assassinated. The guy was outside of his house plotting to kill him. And we're talking about, we need to keep fighting them. Why? Because whenever they make a decision that you disagree with, it's never just an independent judiciary. They always have to be pressured by politicians and even threatened, where they're always using this violent rhetoric. It is nonstop. It's very concerning. And it's just a reminder that any of you who are dissatisfied with one thing the president's doing, or maybe your favorite agenda item is not front and center right now for the president, we got to hold the line. We got to hang tough. We got to be grown-ups here, because those are the type of people going to be in charge and building up their lawful apparatus if they win in the midterm. That's the message for today. Go in peace to love and serve the Lord.
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8: A former president meeting with world leaders behind the sitting president's back. Senator, veteran named Mark Kelly giving classified information over an interview on a Sunday show. And a dimwit socialist bartending whore who is a congresswoman wants to fundamentally change America. We will discuss what treason is and so much more after news with Mike Scott.
9: Good afternoon. Skies are mostly clear. I'm Mike Scott in the QC Kinetics newsroom. Authorities in Texas are investigating after six were found dead inside of a railroad boxcar on Sunday afternoon. The bodies were discovered during an inspection at a rail yard in Laredo, not far from the U.S.-Mexico border. Two passengers evacuated from the cruise ship, stricken by a deadly hantavirus outbreak, have tested positive for the virus. Ross Cullen says one is an American, the other French.
10: In total, five French passengers were evacuated to France from the MV Honduras cruise ship, and they are all now in isolation here in the French capital.
9: City and state leaders are pushing for the next Democratic National Convention to be held in Chicago. Today's site visit included a tour of the United Center, and authorities are investigating after one teen was killed and two others wounded in a shooting in Northwest Indiana.
11: Just tons of kids running all over the yard, down the street, cars couldn't get out, and it was just chaos.
9: Shots were fired during a party at a home, reportedly following the Michigan City High School prom. Cubs visit the Braves tomorrow. Southsiders will host the Royals. 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
29: A choppy trading session with the major averages kicking off the new trading week higher in the NASDAQ and S&P 500, notching fresh record closes despite renewed worries over stalled U.S.-Iran talks. Oil prices spike with West Texas Intermediate crude at around $97 a barrel, while Brent crude, the international benchmark, is around $105. Higher oil prices lifted energy stocks. Stocks, tech was the best performing sector while consumer staples lagged. The Magnificent Seven big cap tech stocks were mixed, and chip makers continue to march higher with shares of AI darling Nvidia rising 2% for a new record high. The Dow winners, Caterpillar, Goldman Sachs, and Honeywell. The Dow decliners, Home Depot, Salesforce, and IBM. The Dow rising 95 points, the Nasdaq higher by 27, S&P 500 up 14. That's your Fox Business Report. I'm Hillary Barsky, invested in you.
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0: 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We've got the answer from the AM 560 Traffic Center.
19: Eastbound I-80 traffic is solid. Hobolt to center emergency pothole patching, taking out the right lane and roadwork westbound side Richards to center, which is making things quite busy as well. On the outbound Eden, 16 Montrose to Lake Cook Road, Kennedy 45, Jane Byrne Interchange out to the airport. Eisenhower 1 hour, post office to 390 with an accident at Ashland off to the right shoulder. Stevenson out just under an hour to 355, heavy Damon Aplasky with roadwork. Dan Ryan going out 28 minutes, Express slowing 33rd to Marquette. We are still seeing delays along DuSable Lakeshore Drive and the Tri-State, but the Jane Addams rate in the 355, so far, so good on those. 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
0: Now, your official weather forecast from the AirRight Heating and Cooling Weather Center.
20: Tonight will be chilly with clouds on the rise, reaching a low of 41. On Tuesday, expect mostly cloudy skies with a breeze picking up, bringing warmer temperatures. There will be a chance of a few showers, mostly towards the evening with a high of 73. I'm meteorologist Jason Caterina on AM 560, The Answer.
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0: From the streets of Melrose Park to the trading floor of the Merc, he's fought for every dollar he's ever earned. And now, with personal liberty and our system of capitalism under assault in America, he's here to seize back our rights from the government. With a cigar in one hand and a copy of the Declaration of Independence in the other, he's Sean Thompson. 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
18: What a great job. What a great fracking job. I love Brian Piccolo, and I love talk radio. It's true. And I have to tell you something. I love talk radio because I went from a listener calling in, because you get to know the host and the other listeners. You get becomes it really does. It becomes a family. It's the greatest. It's the greatest outlet for political discussion. It's a think tank. It's an argument. It's a social club. I mean, I love it. And I've got to tell you, I have done this job with COVID, with my back out, leaning on I've done it. Arguments, wives, kids, friends. And I've never not wanted to do it. Never. Today's a little difficult. Today is a little difficult. And it is difficult because in order to tell you why, you have to have the perspective of what I see us as a medium, as what I see us as a venue. See, when we talk to these idiots called Democrats who are stealing our money and they're lying to us, it's hard to express to everybody. The government can lie to you, but you can never lie to the government. You can't lie to the FBI. You can't lie to the IRS. You can't lie to anybody, but the government can send these idiots and these whores out here. They could lie anything. I'm going to cut your insurance premiums by $2,500 a year. Nobody gives a frack. And that same moron traitor is now undermining Trump. And you have senators that are giving away briefings that they're getting in the confidence of a conflict, and they give out the armory counts, and that's not treason. Of course it is. We're just held here, except for us, our little family here. So when we hear this idea, this push that there is a socialism or a Marxism or a communism, that's an alternative to the greatest country, the youngest. To me, when I hear that, it infuriates me, not because of its argument. It's a stupid moron argument made by moron scumbags who want to steal your money. I get it. It's an insult to the 407, 316 World War II veterans killed, not to mention the 670,000 injured. So we have 1.1 million veterans in World War II. 1.1 million. Most of who, they enlisted. No draft. I'm going to go. Fighting the National Worker Socialist Party. That's what a Nazi is. Fighting socialism. Fighting imperialism. In the monarchy fraud of Japan. Fighting the Third Reich. We've got the Fourth Reich right here. And then you fast forward and they come home. Right? The ones that live and they have kids. And those kids, they're the Vietnam kids, right? Every generation. Vietnam kids, 58,200 they talk about. Well, that's way low. 300,000 injured. And they talk about the draft. Only 25%. And that's not, you know, only is this 25 to 32% of the Vietnam veterans were drafted. The vast majority enlisted. And they fought what is now called the Socialist Republic of Vietnam. Like Bernie Sanders, AOC, like the scum. Like lower your insurance premiums, 25. Scum! Destroying industries they cannot fathom. They do not have the gravitas to even comment on. And yet they're certain that they're going to change the direction of America. Whether it's Barack Obama who's going to fundamentally transform your ass. You're married to a Bigfoot broad that might not be a broad. Shut your mouth, ass.
1: There are others who would like you to run for the United States Senate. Senator Schumer's up in 2028. I don't know. It sounded like even more.
2: Should we do it? To New York or to other parts of the country?
1: How many would like AOC to stay in Congress? See, they want you to make a move. What say you about all of this?
2: You know, it's funny because in this op-ed that Jeff Bezos paid for in the Washington Post, there was this line that you had mentioned earlier about, well, as a potential 2028 contender, XYZ. And in the context of that, it was very clear this was a veiled threat, right? So the elite saying, if you want this job, you just stepped out of line. And we want you to know where the real power is. And it's in the modern day barons who own the post and own the algorithms, and we'll make an example out of you. And what's funny about that is that they assume that my ambition is positional. They assume that my ambition is a title or a seat. And my ambition is way bigger than that. My ambition is to change this country.
18: Now on its face, she's a fraud. She stole the campaign money. She's been under investigation 3 times. She wears $7,000 outfits. She claims to be a socialist. She's just another Democrat thief. Just another thief spewing this socialist bull dung. But today it bothers me. Today it bothers me more than normal, because we, on this show and in this station, lost a very, very, very important family member. And the reason I say to you how important he is isn't because he called my show. It isn't because he supported me from the time I filled in to when I had my weekend show. It's because of what he did with his life. Now, when I tell you that we lost all of these terrible tragedies, these veterans from World War II, 407,316 to Vietnam, 58,200, over 300,000 injured, 61% of the dead Vietnam soldiers were under 21. The reason I am the way I am is because I saw what it does to a family. And Mother's Day is very hard for me, because the lady who lost her son was more than my aunt. She was my second mother, and your mother is gone. So these holidays really are bad, and I don't like them. And I know it's not popular. I don't like them because it reminds me of all the women who were great mothers and aunts, and then the mothers that lost their kids in Vietnam and lived longer, but every day they lived was torture, absolute torture. And my friend, who used to call into this show and part of our family, did the most honorable thing you can do. He was a drill instructor in Vietnam for the United States Army, who had the understanding to know how important that was, because he knew the standards that had been lowered by the government, that they were sending, in some cases, functioning illiterates, couldn't read or write, and he had to treat them maybe harsher than he absolutely wanted to, because he didn't have a mean bone in his body, ironically a drill instructor. And he had to get them ready to do things that were against their nature, to kill or be killed, to survive, to come back alive for their mothers. And he knew that. And every time he would call my show, every single time, he would say, I don't understand. Why do these people in this country, why do they want to go to socialism and communism? Why do they want to lie? And he couldn't understand, even though he lived through the ability of liars and frauds in government to send kids to go die. And then later the country would have a party that was the Socialist Republic of America to fight the Socialist Republic of Vietnam. And he couldn't wrap his head around it. And I was hard on him a couple of times. Remember? Come on! What are you, crazy? Can't you see they're air or steel? They drive Cadillacs. You got back from Vietnam, nothing. But Rich from Indian Head Park was a better American and a better man than I am, by far. It's not even close. And up until his dying day, he cared about Honey Bunny and me and you. And one of the last calls that he gave us was, I think, something that I think I want to play again. Rich, Indian Head Park.
3: Hey, Sean, how you doing today?
18: Wonderful, wonderful.
3: 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And then I would like to ask him to say a prayer for Mike Altman, who lost his battle with his injuries that he received in fighting a fire, and to say a prayer for his wife, his children, and his family. Thanks, John. Have a good day.
18: You too, brother. You too. So I am going to ask you to say a prayer for drill instructor Richie
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7: And the fight goes on. And it is a fight. It's not a fight about nuance policy difference. It's a fight against traitors. And I mean filthy, lying, fraud traitors who enrich our enemies and weaken our country every single time. That's how I view it when you see a former president who undermines a sitting president.
8: Many are wondering why Barack Obama is meeting with world leaders while President Trump is in office. Obama met with Canadian Prime Minister Mark Carney in Canada on Friday, flying to Toronto to give a keynote speech that was closed to the media at the gala at the Fairmont Royal Hotel.
7: Now, it's funny because Canada, our sissy cousin, they're socialist frauds, socialist swindlers. They like to keep their people down. Under their finger, they attack every premise that would be American premise, which makes it a rich target environment for the communist, socialist, Democrat mafia queen. Queen! Barack Obama! Queen! That he is! And he goes there, and it's a closed-door meeting where he has not only knowledge that most Americans don't have, but he already has a legacy of treason by orchestrating and undermining the election of 2016 and 2020. Barack Hussein Obama and the Democrats that served him are traitors.
9: We have them destroying evidence right and left in Georgia, in Cobb County, Gwinnett County, Fulton County. It's everything from shredding ballots to wiping machines and replacing servers. All these machines should have been impounded the day after the election and reviewed for forensic analysis. We have so many judges out there now that are result driven instead of applying the rule of law like it should be. And we have political prosecutions that never should have happened in this country.
7: From her, Sidney Powell, Rudy Giuliani, Donald Trump himself,

0: and everybody who knew, Barack Obama was a traitor.
1: Carney publicly welcomed him with a post saying, quote, "Welcome back to Canada, President Obama. Thank you for joining us in Toronto for important conversations on how we can build a better and more just future and empower more people to build with us." Carney.
0: That's the way they sell socialism. You're empowered to be a low-life roach and an excuse used to keep other citizens down. Democrats expose this, and the Democrats from the areas that stole the election are the most illegitimate Democrats there are, as if they're all not illegitimate. But Mark Kelly is an Arizona election thief Democrat.
2: Yes, Margaret, we've been tracking it. A number of times we've been briefed by the Pentagon on specific munitions. Actually, it's been pretty detailed on Tomahawks, Attackums, SM3s, THAAD rounds, Patriot rounds, so those interceptor rounds to defend ourselves. And the numbers are, I think it's fair to say it's shocking, how deep we have gone into these magazines, because this president got our country into this without a strategic goal, without a plan, without a timeline. And because of that, we've expended a lot of munitions. And that means the American people are less safe, whether it's a conflict in the Western Pacific, with China.
0: And he and Democrat traitors like him hold up the ability for the American government to restock those supplies in the same way he and the Democrat traitors that pretended Joe Biden was legitimate allowed Joe Biden to weaken us economically through $9 trillion in 4 years of money they stole in their Democrat thiefdoms, and use our strategic oil to weaken us as they shut down the most important commodity in the universe and to America, proving beyond a shadow of a doubt every policy by the Democrat is created to weaken America and strengthen our enemy, not just the ones Barack Obama did with the Islamo-Nazis called Iran, as he gave them tens of billions and made certain they could build up the weapons that are now threatening our sovereignty. But what Mark Kelly doesn't tell is that he's a Democrat, so he's stupid. He's a government official, so he can lie. You never know if he tells the truth. And he wants to make our enemies feel confident, but they should be concerned because he doesn't mention our nuclear capabilities. 3,700 nuclear warheads and another 5,100 that are supposed to be destroyed. Well, maybe we could destroy them by dropping them on Iran.
2: Or somewhere else in the world, the munitions are depleted. You may have seen me ask the Secretary of Defense this question about how long it's going to take to replenish. We're talking about years.
3: Well, you know, Admiral...
0: Not if the government gives the money, then we could do it in weeks. But that wouldn't accomplish the agenda of the traitor, which is always to make us weaker and make our enemies stronger. And then to hear the excuse where he later goes on to care about American consumers and gas prices. Well, let's just have a little time machine to when the illegitimate election theft with the poopy pants in his diaper and his entire administration of inside trading hacks and frauds told people, don't worry about it. It's not his fault.
4: Obviously. So, to be really clear, obviously, the president does not control the price of gasoline. No president does. But what we're seeing right now is this global mismatch between supply and demand. Oil production is lagging behind as the rest of the economy roars back.
0: Now, unqualified whore sums up Jennifer Granholm, but inside trader is more perfect because Jennifer Granholm made a fortune inside trading as the Department of Energy head. The entire industry of green energy. She made millions and millions, and you'll never know because like a meeting with Barack Obama, and the socialist leader of Canada, you're sequestered from that information. And the media was told, sit down and shut up. And they do. Just like they were told, sit down and shut up while we steal an election.
5: Georgia, Wisconsin, Michigan, and Arizona. All those were fatally flawed by massive fraud in every manner and means you can think of, but especially insidious and troubling is the machine fraud conducted through the Dominion voting systems. In fact, one of our experts says Dominion fraud was 5% higher votes for Biden across the board everywhere there was a Dominion machine.
0: Which is why every blue state election has no validity. It is invalid by definition because every blue state participates in the same skullduggery.
3: You heard yesterday the 250 ballots that showed up in an Amazon box.
6: Yep.
3: This morning, I politely asked the Secretary of State if she had a comment on it, and she did not want to talk to me at all about that. So are you concerned that the Secretary of State has a big problem on her hands and she doesn't want to talk to the media about it?
6: This is the largest scandal of electoral process in the history probably of the state. Why? Because when you have one box with 250 ballots that are numbered, I hope the FBI is going to subpoena them. They are numbered. They're in something that you can take fingerprints from.
0: And they steal the elections to steer the money. And when they steer the money, they not only use useful idiots, degenerates, and bust-outs, they enrich their family, like a state senator of Virginia named Louise Lucas, who has a scam, that results in tens of millions, if not hundreds, that has enriched her and her family.
7: Okay, so you mean to tell me that a sitting Virginia state senator built a Medicaid-funded empire worth over $42 million, but it was all while overseeing the very same system funding it? Yep, that would be Louise Lucas. There's been so much coming out this week, and according to reports circulating online, Louise Lucas and entities connected to her family operated group homes, transportation services, direct care staffing, real estate that was tied to those homes, and if you're local to Hampton Roads, we all know she has a cannabis business. And we all know this week that the FBI raided multiple Lucas-connected properties. But what is so crazy is that she chairs the Senate Finance and Appropriations Committee, the committee connected to Medicaid funding. So people are asking, how do you control the money while your own businesses are receiving millions from the system? We are talking...
0: Because you control everything, including the outcome of the election. So we don't only have the 59 IQ Somalian pirate scum that have been used as stalking horses to steal our money. We have the domestic Democrat scum like Louise Lucas. Now let's do Illinois next. 312-642-5600.
8: He believes in freedom, capitalism, and individual liberty. 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
0: When we get back, Glenn, you're going to be first. Stay on the line if you're there. I had a little problem in Studio Xanadu, but I can see everybody now. We're going to get to all the calls, 312-642-5600, if you care to participate, after the handsome and debonair Mike Scott.
12: Thanks, Sean. Good afternoon. Skies are mostly sunny. Headed for a high of 58. I'm Mike Scott in the QC Kinetics newsroom. Federal aviation officials are investigating after a passenger jet struck and killed a pedestrian on the runway at Denver International Airport. It happened last Friday night when a Frontier Airlines flight was taking off for L.A. A not guilty plea entered by the man who allegedly opened fire at the White House Correspondents' Dinner in Washington, D.C. Cole Allen was arraigned on charges that include an attempted assassination of President Trump. Three are dead following a wrong-way crash in the west suburbs. It happened yesterday along I-88 near Aurora. A church's front facade partially collapsed during Sunday Mass on the city's south side. It happened around 10:45 at Sacred Heart Church in the Morgan Park neighborhood. Bulls are celebrating after landing the fourth pick overall in the 2026 NBA Draft Lottery. 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The next news update comes your way at 5. 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
13: On the Kennedy, downtown 2-0 here, 50 minutes outbound side of the Eden, 17, Montrose to Lake Cook Road. Express lanes on the Kennedy slowing down Damon to the Edens. Going out on the ice now, we're up to an hour and 10, post office to 390. Accident on the right shoulder at Ashland. Stevenson outbound side to Saba Lakeshore Drive to 355. That is an hour and 10. And the Dan Ryan, 30 minutes from downtown to 95th. Slowing in the express 33rd to Marquette. We have delays along DuSable Lakeshore Drive southbound and northbound alike. The Tri-State also showing tie-ups either way. It is wide open on the Jane Addams east and west. The Reagan also looks good. And 355, not a problem, but eastbound 80 solid, 55 to center. That is emergency pothole repair taking place in the right lane. Southbound 53 before Algonquin. Accidents on the right shoulder. From the AM 560 Traffic Center, I'm Jill Urchak.
8: Now, your official weather forecast from the Air Right Heating and Cooling Weather Center.
14: Tonight will be chilly as clouds start to build up. The temperature will drop to 41 degrees. Moving into Tuesday, expect mostly cloudy skies with a breeze picking up. It will be warmer with a high of 73 degrees. There might be a few showers later in the day. I'm meteorologist Jason Caterina on AM 560, The Answer.
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0: You know, you wouldn't know, but when he was, when Rich was sick, he would call the station and talk to Honey Bunny and tell her, just put me on hold. I don't want to go on. I just want to, can't hear the show. Didn't have a radio in the hospital. And he just wanted to hear the show. I mean, this is really a tough one. I would much rather go outside and beat the hell out of the biker. That wasn't you, Megamind. That was Squirrel. Went outside in a break and threw a biker on the ground. Still made it back. Did the show. Nobody knew. This is a rough one. Glenn in Orlando.
19: Hey, Sean. I'm sorry to hear about Rich. And to honor him, I think I should redouble my efforts to help the country. And I think everybody should not be neutral, should do something, because we have domestic enemies in this country. People that are lying, people that are spewing BS. And we should honor Rich's memory by sticking up for the country. Either fight or help the fighters fight. Don't be neutral.
0: Well, that's why I'm going to tell you something, Glenn. The idea that it's legal for fat pig J.B. Pritzker to come out and say, I balanced the budget, because they use a math trick called balance of payment versus balance sheet. Did you know that? That's how they, all these bust outs, all these Democrat scum, I balanced the budget. They freaking lie, and it's legal. But if an FBI comes to your house and says, Glenn, do you have sugar? And you say no. That, and you have sugar on the table, that's lying to a federal agent. It's good for a year. Good for a year in the joint. And you're telling me that we're a representative republic, that Rich and all those Vietnam veterans, let alone the World War II, they were fighting socialism. What policy implemented by a Democrat in the last 60 years is not socialism? Which one?
19: Sean, right in front of us. Look at that Cook County person that got off the DUI. What does that tell you?
0: Right there. That's La Cosa Nostra. Do whatever you want, baby. That's one of the Dons. She's a Don, that meat-faced, lipless whore. Thank you very much. That's how she'll be remembered on this show. Corey Woodlawn.
20: Hey, thanks for taking the call, Sean. You know, one of my biggest problems is that, you know, everything Trump is doing is being challenged in the court. Trump's tariffs are being challenged in the U.S. courts and the WTO courts. But Biden's tariffs and Obama's tariffs are only challenged in the WTO, and then they ignored them. It's like anything Trump does, they want to take this guy to task because they don't want this country to survive. All of these socialist policies that they're pushing in our communities, well, look at what they did. They stole the PPP money. These guys are, that's 80 cases locally in Chicago courts, because the people that have worked for the city of Chicago are stealing the PPP money to the tune. One of these guys just got indicted for fraud at the federal level. He created a bakery that didn't exist off to steal $42,000.
0: Well, these are the same guys who would have voted. They love the Democrats because the Democrats protect the scum. Corey, in California, Gavin Newsom, you know, he's buying diapers for poor people. He's using an NGO that his wife sits on the board, $20 million. They can't steal enough. All they need, which scumbag lowlife moron do you want? Do you want the drug addicts? You want the homeless? You want the people who won't buy the food for their family? Or you want the guys who won't buy the diapers for their own kids? Which scumbag can we use to steal the money? And that's how you know you're blue state. This is treason. And when you see Barack Obama, that buffoon, fraud, scumbag, you're in Canada after we know what you did the election year to get Hillary elected. You're a traitor. Somebody arrest this moron.
20: I think we have to start doing citizen arrests, Trump, because no one's locking these guys up. We should get together as citizens and start putting cuffs on these guys.
0: Oh, Corey, those were the days, my friend. And sadly, they ended. Thank you very much. Dan, Indiana.
21: Hey, how you doing, Sean? Hey, one thing I wanted to point out, I agree with everything you're saying about Obama, but you say he's a traitor. Well, that implies that he was ever on our side, because that would mean he had to switch sides.
0: Well, it could also mean he's a Manchurian, for lack of a better phrase. But I don't mind if you have a disagree. I don't mind if you have it. You know, years ago, first, as far as I'm concerned, Dan, a lot of people are wrong, but Democrats have always been wrong. So we can, you know, the nuance, the nuanced policy difference, you're just freaking wrong. And here, you take their face like a dog that doo-dooed on your rug and you rub their face in it. That's fine. They're just morons. But when you are working actively with covert operations in this country to undermine an election and you get away with it, when you operate covertly with your assets in Victoria Nuland to go to Ukraine and set up a laundry system to steal money for a war you knew would come, when you are working with the Canadian government to undermine the foreign policy agenda of a sitting president, you're a fracking traitor. This isn't about apathy or disloyalty. This is about active treason. Barack Obama is perpetrating active treason, as is Mark Kelly, as is Ocasio-Cortez, as is the Congresswoman Cockeye with that one left eye. I said, look at me when I talk to you. Jayapal, as she works with governments to get oil to Cuba. Who the frack are you? Seattle's a dunghole, and you're worried about Cuba? These are traitors, Dan. This is no more nuanced differences, because they've always been stupid. Now they're outright traitors, which is why, Dan, a third of Democrats believe that the assassination attempts against Trump were staged, and half don't mind if they kill him. That's who you're dealing with in this country. These are traitors to America. And they say it. You're a socialist. Oh, you mean the one that a million lives? A million lives in our veterans went to fight socialists. You're a socialist right here in this country. Get the hell out. Thank you, Dan. That's very aggravating. Tony, my girl, Riverside.
1: Hi, Sean. I had a call. I mean, I started crying when I heard about Rich.
0: Me too.
1: I'm so
0: my honey
1: sorry
0: bunny ruined my whole day.
1: Our loss.
0: Well, and, I gotta tell you, Tony, I don't like Mother's Day. You know, and I don't like it. Right?
1: Not just I know,
0: because
1: you're
0: my
1: not,
0: mother.
1: Yeah.
0: Because of all the other ones. But you know, it's funny. Rich died on Mother's Day. And what's funny is he reminded, I never met him face to face. I begged him to go, I'll go get you.
1: I know you offered to go pick him
0: wouldn't,
1: up and stuff. I know.
0: Wouldn't let me do it, right? But he reminded me of everybody from my neighborhood who fought in everybody, all the old timers and Vietnam guys, you know, because people forget, they think everybody was drafted. Only 25 to 30% of them were drafted. The rest volunteered.
1: Right.
0: All the guys from our neighborhood, they volunteered. They went, and Rich, here he is. He's seeing these kids and you're sending them to a meat grinder that you know is a meat grinder. Can you imagine what it takes to do that? And never lost not only his patriotism, his love of man. He was against every war, every tragedy. If a fireman died, if a copper died, if citizens died. I mean, it's just an amazing guy, an amazing
1: guy.
0: Here's
1: my only solace is that I was glad he lived long enough to see Trump get back in office. That's what I got to concentrate on, because at least he saw something positive.
0: Yes, he did. And thank you, Tony. That's what I mean. And that's why we are a family, and they are a conspiracy. They are conspiring to undermine not just Trump, each and every one of you. Each and every one of you. They lie with impunity.
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0: What? 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Right with his big fat face, his bagel and lox breakfast. I can almost hear the cream puff in your big fat ass.
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22: And yet, if you live in Miami, just to be clear, you pay higher taxes than you do if you live in
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2: Property taxes.
0: What? You freaking scum. But Democrat mafia member, your sister stole the money from the income tax. She crashed the bank. How much did your cohorts of corruption? Where's the Hyatt Hotels? Here's a good one. What are you, the Hyatt, right? You and the Pritzker Tom, your pedophile cousin?
23: That's right, Marie. I'm told the average homeowner is actually paying about $700 more on their property tax bill because big commercial buildings, like the hotel behind me, that's the Crown Plaza here in Greektown, got breaks on their bills. And this...
0: Whoa, whoa, whoa! You mean the Hyatt? Nobody can put two and two together. Stay in your mafia, fat boy. Don't even talk about Florida. Don't even say floor. Don't say anything with an F. Fetzo, 312-642-5600.
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8: 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The Answer.
29: Well, we got two calls that may not be in order, but they vaulted to the top of the line. Is this Mike from the North Side? Mike, North Side!
30: How you doing, buddy? I was going to say, you don't know the score. You don't even know what game is going on. 6 months ago, the Hyatt bought the Marriott at McCormick Place, and the state of Illinois gave the Hyatt $130 million to rehab a four-year-old hotel.
29: Isn't that nice? How much of that do you think it actually cost? Do you think it cost $7 million and they just pocketed the $123? Oh, absolutely. By the way, just for the kids listening who don't know you, this is what Winnie the Pooh sounds like. You sound the way Winnie the Pooh looks. I love it. I've missed you. What is with the hiatus?
30: Oh, you know.
29: All right, well, you take care of yourself there, will you? Thank you for the knowledge. I appreciate it. $123 million, and we pay no taxes. Angelo Evanston.
7: Hi, Mr. Sean. I'm so happy to catch you on the phone.
29: I am too, Ange.
7: My question is, what can be done by FBI to investigate Fitner and all his mafia?
29: You know, Angelo, I got to tell you something. First of all, that is my uncle's name, and I love that name. I got a cousin named Angelo, and I saw it, and then I saw Evanston, and I said to Megamind, who's my producer today, I said, Angelo must be new to the Evanston area. Ange, they are the mafia. Who's going to investigate them? The mafia? They don't investigate themselves. They protect themselves. You know what FBI stands for, Angelo? Forever bothering Italians. They don't look into Democrats. They like them. What do you think?
7: I know that, but what do Mr. Patel?
29: Mr. Patel, now you know, listen, there's more Patels in the phone books than Lee. So which Patel do you mean? Oh, you're talking about the FBI guy, Patel. All right, good. Yeah, he's infiltrated with the same FBI agents who covered up the true legacy and corruption of Barack Obama, of Barack Obama's insiders, and the communists that make up Manny's Deli's customers. They've been protecting the Chicago communists for 60 years, Mo. 60 years. So you've got Patel, you might have 10-15% that are good guys. It's like the police department in Serpico or the police department in Chicago. More of the coppers are in with the criminals. And that's the problem, Ange. Stay safe now. Yeah, Evanston ain't what it used to be. You keep your head on a swivel. Thank you.
7: I will try to. Thank you.
29: Thank you. You too, my brother. You too. George, Naperville.
9: Yeah, Sean, I got a quick comment, but I want to say I know you loved Rich, and I even got a kick out of it when you used to razz him here and there.
29: I used to. Honey Bunny wants to put a montage together. Remember when I said, Rich, what are you, soft? Are you soft? Remember? Oh,
9: well, anyway,
29: God,
9: my comment is Obama's on another apology tour, this time behind closed doors, and we know what goes on behind closed doors with that man. He's not in America's corner.
29: Well, only if there's other guys in the room. Then they play Twister with no clothes on. Keep trying to play that naked leapfrog, right? I'm just kidding. Larry Sinclair was surely a liar. Jim, Lake County.
10: Namaste, Sean.
29: Namaste. Larry Sinclair was a liar, and Michelle and Chelsea are beautiful.
10: Well, Gavin Newsom, you know, he was a mayor of San Francisco, and now he's the governor of California. But when he was a mayor of San Francisco, 2004, 2011, they had that Millennium Tower debacle, $300 million sinking into the ground. And then as governor of California, 2011, lieutenant governor, 2011, 2019, you had $231 billion train debacle, and now he's asking for, what, $200 billion more, plus that Palisades fire?
29: Sure. Well, you got the infrastructure of all the scumbags you cut into the scam, and then you got the fact you can steal the election. What makes you think anything will change, Mo?
10: He wants to be a president now. That's the next thing.
29: He's got the hair for it. That's about it. He's got the low IQ for it, too. He's got the questionable sexual delinquency in his background. How about the time he was the mayor? He got caught with his best friend's wife and his wife in the menage a trois. You know what would be nice, though? He's one of the rare Democrats. He's a sick bastard, but at least you know he's heterosexual. So he's already better than Obama or anybody in his administration. Thank you for the call. Rick LaPorte, Indiana, tell me you're kidding.
11: Yeah, the mayor of Chicago, he can't even keep a hot dog stand in his city. I see where Jim's original hot dogs after 80 years wants to move. I told him to move to Indiana right across the street from the new Bears Stadium in Hammond.
29: Oh, I like that. But I got an insider to Jimmy's hot dogs. That's a very, very, that's a relative of a very good friend of mine. I'm going to have to call Uncle Billy, who's 90 years old, still slinging dogs and still dancing at parties, still picking up girls. He can go. Shh. Don't, he might be married still. 312. Oh, we got a guest coming up.
12: Hello?
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13: 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Do you have any security cameras?
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29: We talked about my next guest last week. Now we're going to talk to my next guest. He's a very, very, very important figure. Vindication every day after the illegitimate Biden administration. And my next guest, Dr. Ron Effelbein, is a board-certified emergency room physician with over 20 years' experience. He graduated cum laude from SUNY Upstate Medical University. He spoke up against COVID, and he was targeted by ferret-faced Garland. We're going to talk to Dr. Ron Effelbein after news with Mike Scott.
16: Thanks, Sean. Good afternoon. Skies are mostly sunny, and we're headed for an evening low of 41. I'm Mike Scott in the QC Kinetics newsroom. Authorities in Texas are investigating after six bodies were found inside of a railroad boxcar. Bodies were discovered Sunday afternoon during an inspection at a rail yard in Laredo, not far from the U.S.-Mexico border. Two passengers evacuated from the cruise ship stricken by the deadly Hunta virus outbreak have tested positive for the virus. Ross Cullen says one is an American, the other French.
17: In total, five French passengers were evacuated to France from the MV Honduras cruise ship, and they are all now in isolation here in the French capital. But during the flight to Paris from Tenerife, one person displayed hantavirus symptoms, and it's now been confirmed that she has contracted the virus.
16: Authorities say the American was taken to the National Quarantine Unit at the University of Nebraska Medical Center. City and state leaders are pushing for the next Democratic National Convention to be held in Chicago. The city is coming off hosting a controversial 2024 Democrat convention. The news is a service of the daily podcast of Chicago's Morning Answer and the Sean Thompson Show. 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
18: I'm Charles Payne, and this is the Fox Business Report.
19: A choppy trading session with the major averages ending higher and oil prices spiking after President Trump called Iran's peace proposal totally unacceptable. West Texas Intermediate crude, the U.S. oil benchmark, settling around $98 a barrel, while Brent crude, the global benchmark, ending around $104. Tech was the best performing sector, with chip stocks leading the charge as shares of AI darling Nvidia rose 3% and logged its third record close of the year. While NVIDIA is still the leading AI chip company, its 15% stock gain this year through Friday's close has lagged far behind semiconductor peers Intel and Advanced Micro Devices on excitement about their central processing units. The Dow up 95 points, the Nasdaq up 27 for its 12th record close of the year, S&P 500 up 14 for its 16th record close of the year. That's your Fox Business Report. I'm Hillary Barsky, invested in you.
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20: 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We've got the answer. 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
21: On the Eden's outbound side, a 15-minute trip, Montrose to Lake Cook Road, Kennedy 50, downtown to O'Hare. On the Eisenhower, 50 minutes as well to Wolf Road, hour and 5 out to 390, with an accident at Harlem off to the right shoulder. Heavy outbound Stevenson Damon to Pulaski with road work, hour and 5 to 355. And the outbound Dan Ryan is a half hour at Titan Express, Pershing to Marquette. Also heavy along DuSable Lakeshore Drive either way, and the Tri-State showing delays both north and southbound. Jane Addams is clear, so is the Reagan, but southbound 355 getting snug into Ogden. And southbound 53, a crash at Algonquin off to the right shoulder. This report is a service of Salem Surround, a local digital marketing agency providing high-performing digital solutions to surround your target audience. 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
20: Now, your official weather forecast from the Air Right Heating and Cooling Weather Center.
22: Tonight will be chilly with clouds on the rise, reaching a low of 41.
7: On Tuesday, expect mostly cloudy skies with a breeze picking up, bringing warmer temperatures. There will be a chance of a few showers, mostly towards the evening with a high of 73. I'm meteorologist Jason Caterina on AM 560, The Answer.
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22: I love America. I love the Constitution. I love the First Amendment. I want to carry and own guns. I love property. And let me tell you something. If you care about your country, I'll read Ludwig von Mises and the Six Lessons of the Austrian Economic School, motherfuckers.
8: From the streets of Melrose Park to the trading floor of the Merc, he's fought for every dollar he's ever earned. And now, with personal liberty and our system of capitalism under assault in America, he's here to seize back our rights from the government. With a cigar in one hand and a copy of the Declaration of Independence in the other, he's Sean Thompson, and

0: You not only aren't living in a constitutional republic, you're living under a fascistic state. When the autopsy of American Dark Ages is done in the future, they will refer to the Biden years as American Dark Ages. They will also recognize the only way that they could have pulled off what they did was the bioweapon of COVID. There, I said it! And I was saying it for 5 years, but I didn't end up in prison. My next guest did. And what's sad is that he is a doctor, board-certified emergency medicine physician with over 20 years experience, graduating cum laude, honored skills at Johns Hopkins, becoming chief resident during his emergency medicine residency, certified by the American Board of Emergency Medicine, and he had the audacity to use his intellect, his education, his experience to speak against the dimwit in diapers, Joe Biden, and his illegitimate DOJ, which then targeted him, not once, but twice. Dr. Ron Effelbein, how are you?
1: Great, Sean. Thanks. How are you?
0: It's an aggravating case. Dr. Ron, do you mind if I call you that? It's an aggravating case, and I'll tell you why. I'm proudly and determined to be free. I love what our country is. I mean, I love it. I love the idea that I am never to be ruled. I'm lucky enough to be old and remember when everybody was proud of that. And to see what you went through, knowing that all you did was represent the truth. Time is the enemy of all of us. They took how many years of your life for this?
1: Quite a few. Although, I will say, in all fairness, I did not serve any prison time. I did not go to jail.
0: But they wanted you to.
1: Oh, for 50 years, they wanted to put me in jail. Yeah. It's crazy.
0: So, run it down. I have the benefit of notes, but tell the audience just exactly the progression of tyranny you lived through.
1: Yeah, it's a good way to put it. Progression of tyranny. I like that. That's very apropos.
0: Free.
1: thank you. So I was very active during COVID. I owned an urgent care center in Maryland. I live in Maryland, the fascist state of Maryland.
0: Yes.
1: And I owned a site since 2016. I'm an emergency room doctor, so I worked in the ERs, but not actually there. Anyway, I could see the writing on the wall. I could see what was coming down the pike. And I started to prepare, just by watching television, what was going on in China, for God's sake. So I started to buy PPE and I started to buy testing supplies and things like that. And we very quickly became the sort of the testing site for my county and ultimately for the state of Maryland. We grew from one site to eight sites very quickly. And then when monoclonal antibodies became available, I was a very early proponent of their use. Now, what they are is basically the cure for COVID. It's a quick infusion you can give someone over 30 minutes. And basically, it gives your body the antibodies that it would take your body roughly 3 weeks to produce in 30 minutes.
0: Wow.
1: So if I infected you with COVID right now and gave you COVID and said, Sean, I'm going to give it to you right now, in 3 weeks, your body would basically produce what we can give you in 30 minutes. So it's miraculous. And I've never seen anything like it in all of my career in medicine. But it would cure people like immediately. Like I've seen people who are blue in the face and you give them this medicine and they're better. So I was on national TV talking about it, how wonderful it was. And I mean, I literally would have people who were like 103 years old and would give it to them and they would get better. So I was on TV talking about it. I was out there, we became the largest supplier of this medicine in the entire state, in the entire Mid-Atlantic region, actually. All of Maryland, DC, Virginia, Pennsylvania, Delaware, like we built two sites. The federal government approached me and said, hey, could you open up a site for us at FedEx Field where the Redskins play football? And I said, absolutely. So I went into partnership with HHS, Health and Human Services, and the Maryland Department of Health, and we opened up the site and ran it. And all of a sudden, the Biden administration started to politicize this medicine because all they wanted was everybody to get a shot. They wanted everybody to get vaccinated. That's the only thing they wanted. So I was out there talking about this miracle cure, and they didn't want to hear it. So they started to politicize it. They started to say, well, we're going to control its distribution. So all of a sudden, literally, as soon as the federal government stepped in and took over the distribution of this medicine, there were shortages. The next day, literally, shortages the next day. There was no shortage one day. They came in and said, we're taking over distribution. There were shortages. And
0: that's a very important part. That's a very important part of the story. They took over the
1: distribution. Yeah, 100%. Yeah. And red states seemed to be the only ones that had a trouble getting it, miraculously, right? Red states. So then they said, we're going to start using equity as a means to distribute this. And I was like, wait a minute, wait, what? I don't even know what that term means. I don't think anybody does. But that's what they said. We're going to start using equity. So all of a sudden, Florida had a massive outbreak in late 2021, where, you know, Florida has the most at-risk population in the whole country, right? They're old people with lots of medical problems. They cut Florida off. They would not give Florida any monoclonal antibodies. And they also made it very difficult for the government of Florida, Ron DeSantis at the time, to go out and purchase it, which he ended up doing, but they made it almost impossible for him to do that. So he had to use Florida taxpayer dollars to go out and purchase the medicine, despite the fact that the federal government had ample supply. They just cut off Florida. And that Florida wasn't unique, but that was the best example.
0: Yes.
1: I don't know how these people could sleep at night because they consigned all these people to die or be hospitalized. So I went on Fox News and I went on Newsmax and I started lacing into them and saying they're going to kill people. And then they shut the whole program down in late 2021. Literally, they just shut the whole program down. And I said, this is terrible. We have a cure. They don't know what they're doing. They are going to kill people. And then literally 4 months later, without any warning, totally out of the blue, I get indicted for healthcare fraud, which on patients that, I hadn't even really seen because I have nurse practitioners who work for me. They're the ones that saw the patients. And, it was really that the government was accusing us of a billing dispute. Now, they said we picked the wrong billing code. Okay, just to put that into perspective for your listeners, there are over 69,000 billing codes. They said we picked the wrong one on 5 patients. So they charged me with a crime for picking the wrong freaking code, excuse my language, during a pandemic on 5 patients out of over 100,000 that we had seen in that time frame. And they carried 50 years in jail. And if you think about really the difference between what we were billing and the next lowest level is about $50. So you're 50 times 5 is $250. So you're talking about ruining my life, ruining my family's life. I have 4 kids. I have a wife who's a doctor. Ruining both of my whole family's life over $250 billing dispute during a pandemic.
0: Dr. Ron, you sound like such a wonderful, brilliant, cum laude. You graduated cum laude. You don't know what I know in my meathead neighborhood outside of Chicago? You never, ever, ever partner with gypsies or Democrats, Mo. Never! I don't care how good the deal is. You will end up with your pockets out of your pants and your hands behind your back every single time. What would make you think you could partner with the government? And you know what's funny is that during this time that you were going through this, the mass expansion of Medicare fraud in Minnesota.
1: It's unbelievable, right?
0: It's perfect, Ron. It's perfect. And if you position it in your mind that way, you'll be able to survive because you can't get the time back. You can't get the money back. But you can understand and explain to these 4 beautiful kids and their grandkids or your grandkids and their grandkids exactly what happened to you. Because what you did is you partnered with a thieving, corrupt administration that was hell-bent on not just steering people, but on destroying the premise of what this country is. You partnered with traitors. And it would have been much better for you if you would have denounced your citizenship, declared yourself an illegal alien, and opened up a healthcare for seniors. You would have got away with it. 11 million, the guy right now we think is in Kenya. Who the hell knows? What are the odds of you getting 11 million?
1: Well, and I'll tell you, so Sean, it doesn't end there. So I go to trial because I didn't do anything wrong. And the chief judge of the state of Maryland, who, by the way, was an appointee of Obama, he's not some right-wing judge. He, even in a pre-trial conference, even said to the government, this is a case of, quote, shoot first and ask questions later, because they did no real investigation. So I take it to trial. The judge issues a 93-page opinion.

0: my rescue. You hit the nail right on the head, Sean. So what happened is they were smart and they knew what they were doing, and they got this case started right before Trump was inaugurated, and the snowball is rolling down the hill. And I need somebody to stop the snowball. And I just need somebody to look at this and be like, look, this case has already been adjudicated. A 93-page opinion by the chief judge of the state. Like, what more do you want? You know, it's insane. So I just don't believe that Trump has any idea what's going on. And I think that the higher ups just view it as just, that's just one more case. We got hundreds of them, you know, and I just need to find somebody to look at this and be like, this is crazy.
1: So let me tell you what I think we got to do. Cause, you know, I like to solve problems. I can't help it. It's just the way my brain works. I only have this show, okay, because there was a guy who worked for Trump in 2016, and then he worked for him again in 2020. He's a really good guy. Big guy, never wears socks. His name is Steve Cortez. And I used to fill in for him. And when I got the show, the reason I got it is they were, you know, going, ah, oh, cause I had filled in. Should we? He said, listen, I'm only going to leave my contract if you hire Sean. So we're very good friends. We have a long history, and he now works with both Trump and a lot of Florida people, even though he lives in Tennessee. I'm going to give him your cell number, if that's all right. And I'm going to I'm going to text him after the show, because this is something that, you know, the reason I live in Florida, you have to see it down here. It's amazing. The vaccine, in the midst of it, they said, we don't like it. We're going to make it virtually impossible. You could still get it, but they made it very arduous so that you knew the risks that the government was hiding. This is during COVID, the end of it. So they have an approach that is so similar to your opinion. You need to be helped here. This is outrageous that this is going on.
0: I would leave Maryland in a heartbeat, except my wife is the director of bone marrow transplants at Johns Hopkins for pediatrics. She's a pediatric oncologist. She treats children with cancer.
1: Oh, that's amazing.
0: So like we really can't relocate it, at least not at the moment. Plus I'm dealing with this. Trust me, I want to get the hell out of the state. I'm a good Republican. I ran for state Senate. I nearly beat a 30-year Democrat incumbent. Like, so I'm a target. I got a target on my back to begin with.
1: So let me ask you on the medical side. Go ahead.
0: Please.
1: Go ahead.
0: No, go ahead. Please.
1: When this came out, you know, I'm watching this, and let me tell you something. You know what I do when I feel bad? I light cigars. So I am no medical expert by any region, but I made friends with the fact nobody gets out alive, and I am determined to die. I prefer to die violently, so I do everything I can to provoke that. So now when I'm watching this, I say to myself, this is great if they can pull it off, because you forever change the relationship between the American and his government. And when you saw them tell people, you can't go by your mother if she's dying in the hospital. You can't go see your sister for Thanksgiving. And by the way, that business you think is yours, shut it down, and we're going to give you funny money and the rest of it. That's when in Chicago, you have to see the level of fraud that's now being exposed, as they all are in these Democrat areas. I mean, we had ghetto snipe gangbangers opening up testing sites in parking lots. $1 million, $6 million, $20 million. The stealing is unbelievable. So now when you're looking at this Medicare fraud and this Medicaid, it's a system that has been going on for years. But as it's happening and you're looking at COVID as a doctor, were you saying to yourself, this isn't nearly as bad as they predict, and we should use a little medical knowledge to fight it? What were you saying in your mind of a doctor with 20 plus years experience, graduating cum laude, and you're looking at the disease itself? What was your thought?
0: Oh, well, so first of all, I was like, when it first came out, I was hook, line, and sinker buying into the whole narrative, because I believed, okay, these people know what they're doing and they're telling us the truth. But then the truth was so stupid. None of it made any sense. So I started to question. I was on CNN. I was on CBS. I was on ABC. I was on the news at least once a week, talking about COVID, and I very quickly began to start to question, like when they started firing nurses in New York who just recovered from the disease because they refused to get vaccinated. I'm like, well, why do they need to get vaccinated? They have natural immunity. All of a sudden, like the only virus in the history of the entire world that doesn't impart natural immunity is COVID. Like, that didn't make any sense. I'm like, what the hell are they talking about? So they, you know, all these stupid rules, like you could go into a grocery store, but you have to go only up one aisle one way and down the aisle the other way. Like, I mean, that doesn't make any sense. You know, like cloth masks, all this stupidity that just had no scientific rationale. And I'm like, there is just something going on here. And that's why I was such a big proponent of the monoclonal antibodies, because you don't need to get vaccinated if I can cure you.
1: Absolutely.
0: Truly, I can cure you. Like, so why do everybody in the world need to get a vaccine? Yes, people, there's certain populations that probably should get vaccinated. I will say that. But not everybody, not every infant needs to be vaccinated.

0: But that was the push. Everybody get a vaccine. Everybody. I'm like, what's going on here? It was crazy. So yes. I very quickly lost trust in the powers that be, because they were giving us bad advice. And there was clearly another agenda at work. No question about it.
1: And when you saw the vaccine, and it based in this rather, not super new, but controversial, mRNA, what did you think about the mRNA vaccine? What was your initial reaction to it?
0: Well, I was excited when it first came out, because it was, you know, a chance to beat the disease, and you know, we're going to use this new technology. But then I started to learn more about it, and you started to learn that, you know, why wasn't Pfizer going to release the data for 75 years? Well, that's kind of odd, don't you think? I mean, this is literally, like, that's what they said. I'm like, well, why wouldn't they do that? You know, that doesn't make any sense to me. So, the data that I saw looked promising, but then all these people, the smart people, started to question what was going on, just like I was in the back of my head. But you're scared to question it, because you see what happens to people who question, and you see what happens to people who go against the narrative. Like, my whole life was turned upside down. It was completely ruined because I had the audacity to actually try to help people and speak out against the regime, and I got my life ruined for it. So I, you know, you really have to be careful.
1: Robert Malone became a friend of the show. He ironically had lived next door to a very good friend of mine. I didn't know this till an interview with him. He was amazing, because he is one of the patent holders on the delivery.
0: Yes.
1: He immediately said, I don't like any of this. And there was a very controversial podcast with an extremely extremely smart people. And so the scandal really broke early. And yet I only am aware of two politicians, Ron Johnson, who really opened the platform up, and Rand Paul. But Rand Paul didn't open the platform up to people who were adversely affected. And when you saw the definition of side effects being changed, I mean, did you think you were, I mean, I thought it was bizarre. Well, I was actually laughing at that point. But when did Ron Johnson, does he aware of what your position is? Has anybody, so nobody in politics has reached out to you?
0: No. Actually, I don't want to mention anybody's name, but I've had a couple of people reach out to me. More than a couple of people that want to help. But one of them was the United States Senator. Somebody else is in a cabinet position. So I've had a bunch of people reach out. They're like, this is insane. Let me see what I can do to help you. But, you know, it's not over until it's over. you're absolutely right. Like, these people, they kept moving the goalposts on everything. It was like, okay, well, we all know what a vaccine does. A vaccine keeps you from getting the disease. All of a sudden, no. This vaccine's not going to keep you from getting the disease. This vaccine's going to keep you from getting hospitalized or from dying. Then it was, it'll just keep you from getting hospitalized. Then it was, maybe it'll keep you from getting hospitalized. Like, they just kept moving the goalposts and changing the definitions of everything. Like, I've never seen anything like it. It was just, don't believe your lying eyes. Like, like, come on, people. Like, what are we looking at here? Like, what the hell's going on? Like, right in front of us, it was like a magician.
1: But see, we look at things, or we, not me, you, because you're a much better person than I am. You look at things from the point of a doctor, and everybody wants health and all this. And we just lost a very important part of the show, a caller who used to be a drill instructor, and he used to call every day. Why would they do that? He couldn't understand. Right. But if I look at it from the Chicago short-in-the-pants mafia Democrats vision, it was perfect. It broke every rule, every regulation of a representative republic. It broke the covenant between government and citizen, and they ran amok. And here we are in the aftermath, one president, $9 trillion, the vast majority of it stolen. When you sit back and you look at the disease itself, the information we now have about EcoHealth Alliance, Pickleface Fauci, and the rest of it, when you look at it, is there any question in your mind that this is either completely the story of the frog kissing the dolphin swimming to America and infecting us, or a weaponized, manipulated bioweapon the way me and people who think like me feel?
0: I think the latter. I mean, I don't think there's any question anymore. Like, I mean, the disease was such a benign disease. And look, whether it was natural or whether it was engineered, or I don't know, I certainly have an opinion on that. I tend to agree with you on that. But I can't prove it. There was a lot of things that are very suspect about it. But, you know, it just so happens that it comes out of the same city in the lab where there's a virology lab that happens to be researching coronavirus. And, you know, and there's certain sequences that are only appear in lab created viruses. I mean, that doesn't happen naturally. So, yeah, I think that there's a lot of things that were very suspect that would happen with here, and that I think they were trying to test to see how far they could go.
1: So when we hang up, yeah, because we're up against the break, when we hang up, I want you to, I know my girl has your number, and I'm going to have her, I think she has Steve's number. We're going to make that connection so you recognize the call when you come in. And if you want to come down here to Florida and wait, I got an extra little place for you. It's not big. You're going to love the view. There's one door in and one door out. I'll bring a couple of guys from my old neighborhood, and nobody's going to get you peacefully. So you let me know if you want to come and stay with me in case they come for you. All right?
0: Thank you, Sean. I appreciate that.
1: My best to your wife and kids, and don't worry about this. We'll get you out one way or the next. Dr. Ron Affelbein, thank you so much for the fight on behalf of not just your kids, but all of ours. This is a very, very important case. Please, please stay in touch, okay?
0: Yes, sir. Thank you, Sean.
1: 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We'll be back with your calls and comments.
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1: Hold on, I'm texting Steve Cortez. We got to help Dr. Ron. 312-642-5600. I'll take your calls and comments. Sergeant Dino, you're going to lead us off, but that'll be after news with Mike Scott.
9: Thank you, Sean. Good afternoon. Skies mostly sunny, but clouds and showers, but a warmer day tomorrow. I'm Mike Scott in the QC Kinetics newsroom. A not guilty plea has been entered by the man who allegedly opened fire at the White House Correspondents' Dinner in Washington. Cole Allen was arraigned on charges that included attempting to assassinate President Trump. Federal aviation officials are investigating after a passenger jet struck and killed a pedestrian on the runway at Denver International Airport. It happened Friday night when a Frontier Airlines flight took off for L.A. City and state leaders pushed for the next Democratic National Convention to be held in Chicago. Today's site visit included a tour of the United Center. Authorities are investigating after one teen was killed and two others wounded in a shooting in northwest Indiana.
10: Just tons of kids running all over the yard, down the street, cars couldn't get out, and it was just chaos.
9: Cubs visit the Braves tomorrow night. Southsiders will host the Royals. 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
11: On the Kennedy, downtown out to O'Hare, 45 minutes is the time. The inbound trip has a crash at Irving Park on the shoulder at 45 O'Hare on in. Outbound Eisenhower 1 hour and 5, post office to 390, and the outbound Edens is fine. The outbound Stevenson 50 minutes to the Tri-State 1 hour to 355 with an accident at Ashland taking out the right lane. Outbound Dan Ryan is a half hour. Heavy along DuSable Lakeshore Drive either way. Tri-State is the same. Jane Addams, busy westbound, but you'll see delays either way on both the Veterans Memorial and the Reagan. Southbound 53, an accident at Algonquin off to the side. This report is a service of the AM 560 store. 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From the AM 560 Traffic Center, I'm Jill Urchek.
5: Now, your official weather forecast from the Air Right Heating and Cooling Weather Center.
12: Tonight will be chilly as clouds start to build up. The temperature will drop to 41 degrees. Moving into Tuesday, expect mostly cloudy skies with a breeze picking up. It will be warmer with a high of 73 degrees. There might be a few showers later in the day. I'm meteorologist Jason Caterina on AM 560, The Answer.
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1: Aggravating reality of what we went through by the most incompetent, the most corrupt people in our country, our very own government.
19: People feel empowered and protected. You are going to have schools, universities, and colleges are going to say, you want to come to this college, buddy? You're going to get vaccinated. Lady, you're going to get vaccinated. Yeah. Big corporations like Amazon and Facebook and all of those others are going to say, you want to work for us? You get vaccinated. And it's been proven that when you make it difficult for people in their lives, they lose their ideological and they get vaccinated.
1: I'd like to make it difficult for the rest of your rat pig life. You fracking corrupt fraud. You did it for the money, didn't you, you rat pig? Every Democrat can buy them and sell them for cash. They'll eat a banana and drop off a fruit salad.
20: Another question for you. The NIH continues to refuse to voluntarily divulge the names of scientists who receive royalties and from which companies. Over the period of time from 2010 to 2016, 27,000 royalty payments were paid to 1,800 NIH employees. We know that not because you told us, but because we forced you to tell us through the Freedom of Information Act. Over $193 million was given to these 1,800 employees. Can you tell me that you have not received a royalty from any entity that you ever oversaw the distribution of money in research grants?
21: Well, first of all, let's talk about royalties.
20: That's the question. No, that's the question. Have you ever received a royalty payment from a company?
1: You're a traitor. You're a traitor! Was the money worth it? You know, this is the difference between the people like us. Give me $100 million. Give me $100 million to say it's safe and I should give it to my kids. Not on your life. I'll take the Spanish Inquisition. So will my drill instructor, Uncle Rich, and so will 90% of the people listening. But the Democrats, like the state senator in Virginia, how much money did you sell out your country for? How much money, Pickleface? How much money? The saddest part are when you get the aldermen. 500. They'd hit their mother in the face with a shovel, the rat pigs. Sergeant Dino.
22: Sean Thompson, thanks for taking my call.
1: Thanks for making it, babe.
22: Yes, sir. Yes, sir. So, do you want to lead off or want me to get into it?
1: No. Yeah, I already led off for like an hour and 35 minutes.
22: Yeah, you take
1: the lead. Go ahead.
22: All right. Well, listen, thank you so much. I want to just encourage all your listeners and yourself. About a year ago, last year, during a physical. I was diagnosed with chronic myeloid leukemia. I didn't take the jab or anything. Who knows how I got it? Had a white blood count of 80,000. Normal range is 4,000 to 11,000. So, you know, peel it back a little bit. I was already in a deep dive with ivermectin when the China virus came out. So fast forward on this diagnosis, actually, by the grace of God, I was able to correspond with a Dr. William Mackis out of Alberta, Canada, a researcher oncologist. And I basically had his protocol, his recipe on how to go about this aggressively with non-conventional treatment with antiparasitics, ivermectin, and mebendazole. I jumped on allfamilypharmacy.com right there in your neck of the woods in Boca Raton, Florida.
1: Sure, yeah, yeah.
22: And I was able to get online a prescription and just hit that protocol hardcore for 180 days. I went from 80,000 white blood count in May to September, 7,000 normal range. October, my oncologist says, someone told me you had leukemia, I can't find it.
1: Oh, thank God.
22: January, major molecular response, which is remission. And then March 17th, another follow-up, it's deep molecular response, which I think is like, you know, remission ultra. I have been basically sharing this information. And by the way, almost every other day, this is like an ad hoc health ministry. I thank the good Lord that gives me an opportunity to pray for people. I tell them, I have the greatest physician. He takes every new client, every insurance. His name is Jesus Christ. He loves you. And here is the information that I want to provide. Sean, on April 21st, I sat in Glen Ellen meeting with a lady who's 82 years young, 11 years battling chronic myeloid leukemia, 200,000 blood count. On Thursday, I just got a follow from her family. Her adult children had told me 12 days on this protocol, and she's now on in the normal range. This is phenomenal, phenomenal stuff. And
1: Scott,
22: I'm just excited.
1: So glad
22: and I'm thankful.
1: You called.
22: I'm thankful. Oh, listen, I'm thankful. You know, we go back. You and I go back. I've been a friend of the radio show. I know we met. We have something in common. I married a very hot Italian Sicilian out of Melrose Park for 32 years.
1: I remember her. Yes.
22: Yeah, you don't remember me, but you remember her. I remember you were trying to hug her a little more than me.
1: Stupid heterosexuality gets me in all kinds of trouble. Yeah, go ahead.
22: we got a fifth grandchild already delivered. One more. I mean, God is just so good, Sean. And I just got to share your listeners. If they want any information, yes, I can be emailed at fcpo75@gmail.com. fcpo75@gmail.com.
1: I love it. I love it because this is the kind of thing you have to tell people, at least have the choice. And you know, I don't know something. I've been sitting in a room when somebody you love is told that, and the hopeless and the fear, and you relying on this guy who you don't know to give you advice. And I all those people I sat in the room with, they're all gone. So the fact that you beat this, I wish I would have met you, brother. I wish I would have met you 20 years ago. It would have been a lot better. So thank you very, very much for sharing this. And then what's the name of the place in Boca Raton? I forgot the name. Is that McCullough, by the way?
22: It's allfamilypharmacy.com. Yeah. I tell you, it'd be great for you to do a radio show from there, allfamilypharmacy.com. I don't work for them, but you get in 3 days. Everything's legit, prescription. You know, it's all it's a phenomenal.
1: That's how you know he married a girl from Melrose Park. They see that, Megamind? When they say legit, you know they've been Melrose Parkitized. Sergeant Dino, thanks for sharing, babe. I really appreciate it. Thank you. See you soon.
22: Thank you.
1: God bless you and enjoy every day. That's a fantastic story. Fantastic. Scott Willebrook.
0: John, that was a great call, that last caller. And you know, the thing that's fantastic about it even more is, you know, they fear you so much with these viruses, these vaccines, and all that sort of bit. And I kind of remember Trump saying at one time, ivermectin. I took the ivermectin. It was all gone. You know what I'm saying? Mm-hmm. And why does nobody bring up the fact that I do believe when all this was going on, I remember looking online, there was clearly a picture of Barack Obama with that nut job doctor in Wuhan together in 2008, I believe, or 2009. It was somewhere very early in his term. And the way he behaves, he's so protective about holding on to that damn power and, getting his fundamental change shoved up everybody's arse. You know what I'm saying?
1: Yeah,
0: he's got to have control. He's got to have control over everything.
1: Well, the only arena that people like him can ever achieve anything in is politics. And the reason is the government is allowed to lie to you, but you aren't allowed to lie to them. It's the perfect system of tyranny. I don't know where the frack that started, but I'll be there when it ends. 312-642-5600.
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1: The greatest weapon of the tyrant is fear. 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
23: The virus hunts down the unvaccinated.
24: The virus will find the unvaccinated. That's what they all say.
25: And it's a virus that will find you if you're not vaccinated.
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27: The virus is literally finding unvaccinated people.
24: It will find the unvaccinated.
28: We're seeing COVID-19 tracking down unvaccinated people.
29: You know, if you're unvaccinated and you're in circulation, you're going to get it.
30: The Delta variant of COVID-19 has the potential to spread through an unvaccinated community like wild.
1: Come and get some virus. I'll kick its ass and your ass. Because I knew what you scumbags were doing.
31: I can tell you that if you want to find the evidence that Moderna was working on the vaccine before the virus ever emanated out of the lab, if you wanted to find the collusions and the operations between the Gates Foundation and Gavi and CEPI and Pfizer and Moderna and the vaccine manufacturers and the Wuhan lab, and the National Institutes of Health, and Ralph Baric, and University of North Carolina at Chapel Hill, and how all this was organized. If you want to see the Johns Hopkins planning seminar called the SPARS pandemic in 2017, where they had a symposium, people showed up, they wrote up their symposium findings, they published this. It says it's going to be a coronavirus. It's going to be related to MERS and SARS. It's going to come over here to the United States. It's going to shut down cities and frighten people. There's going to be confusion regarding a drug, hydroxychloroquine or ivermectin. And we're going to utilize all that in order to railroad the population into mass vaccination. It's laid out in the Johns Hopkins SPARS pandemic training seminar. The only thing they got wrong was the year. They said it was going to be 2025. Instead, it landed a few years early.
1: Dr. McCullough, the forefront since the very beginning, along with a handful of decent people in powerful positions.
32: Let's just put up this graph. Because of your radical transparency, I've got close to 11 million pages. You know, we uncovered they hid the signal on myocarditis. We also just recently uncovered that they also hid a signal on ischemic stroke for people over 65, the tail end 2022, 2023. They hid both signals. They downplayed them. But what is most alarming, and we'll be holding a hearing on this next week, I've got a draft report. They were made aware, Peter Marks was made aware on March 26th of 2021, that the inventors of the algorithm that analyzes the VAERS data was going to mask adverse events. He was told that by using a different system, they had uncovered 49 examples of extreme masking, 25 significant adverse events, including sudden cardiac death, Bell's palsy, pulmonary infarction.
1: So your government, not only financed and weaponized COVID and poisoned the world, they then poisoned you with the fracking vaccine, which will go down as killing more people than the bioweapon that Anthony Fauci and Democrats had worked on and financed for years.
5: Again, we have experience with this type of vaccine in billions of people. It's a safe vaccine. Of course, with the mRNA, there's a very, very, very low risk, particularly in young men, of getting a myocarditis.
1: That is the voice of the greatest mass murderer in world history. What do you think of that, pickle face? Rob, Chicago.
6: Hi, Don.
1: Hi. Yes, how are you, Rob?
6: Actually, this is Rich. I was with Rob, and we met you at the event in Chicago area.
1: Oh, sure. Well, let's just call you R&R. This way we sum it all up. What do you think?
6: Okay, well, thanks. I wanted to share with you that it turns out I got cancer, and I've been using those things that we gave you, and I just had a PET scan from the doctor, and they can't find it anywhere, even though they said it was raging with the last one.
1: Fenbendazole, and thank you, Rich, for letting us know, and I hope you live 100 years so you could see the vindication of all of the people who were persecuted from the government that you lived through. So, Rich, thank you very much. Another good story. See what we did there, Megamind? We'll be back.
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1: My next guest is a chief economist and Richard Astor Fellow at the Heritage Foundation, Doctor of Economics, and handsome as Basil Rathbone and Sherlock Holmes, dressed in the same three-piece suit and pulling it off every day. Dr. E.J. 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
12: It's hanging by a thread. I'm Lee Silicera, Fox News. President Trump rejecting the response from Iran to the U.S. peace proposal.
13: President Trump says a counteroffer from Iran over the weekend is garbage, and the ceasefire is now unbelievably weak.
14: I would say the ceasefire is on massive life support.
13: The president has warned of resuming the bombing campaign if Iran fails to reach a deal with the U.S. that includes never having a nuclear weapon.
14: But in Iran, they have the moderates and dying to make a deal, and then you have the lunatics, and I guess they're a little bit afraid of the lunatics.
13: President Trump is traveling to Beijing this week to meet with Chinese President Xi Jinping, a summit where Iran is expected to be a top issue.
12: Fox's Jared Halpern at the White House, the president posting on Truth Social that he's looking forward to his trip to China, which he called an amazing country with a leader respected by all. Two patients infected with hantavirus from the ship where three people died have been taken to Atlanta's Emory University, where health officials say they're being monitored.
15: To the individuals that return today and their families, we are focused on delivering safe, respectful care and transparent communication. To the American public, we want you to know that we are here to protect your health and to ensure American communities remain healthy and safe.
12: The CDC's Dr. David Fitter. People from more than 20 countries have entered quarantine. A French woman was the latest to be confirmed as infected. Meanwhile, Senate Democratic leader Chuck Schumer says he's concerned the government won't be able to respond if hantavirus spreads further.
16: The Centers for Disease Control and Prevention and the Department of Health and Human Services, including, here's who Trump fired, cruise ship inspectors, port health station staff, disease detectives, and others.
12: The World Health Organization recommends 6 weeks of monitoring as the disease runs its course. 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
3: 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We've got the answer from the AM 560 Traffic Center.
17: On the Kennedy going in, it's an hour from O'Hare on in with a stall on the left shoulder at Montrose, crash on the right shoulder at Irving Park. That's why that is heavy. The outbound side of the Kennedy, 40 minutes. Still looks good going out on the Edens. Eisenhower, 1 hour, post office, 2390. Stevenson, 1 hour as well, due Saba Lakeshore Drive, 2355. Half hour on the outbound Ryan, tighten the express, 47th to Marquette. On DuSable Lakeshore Drive, that is jammed either way. So is the Tri-State. Jane Addams slowing down west as well as the westbound Reagan and southbound 355. Also snug eastbound 80 jammed Hubble to center with emergency pothole repairs in the right lane. 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From the AM 560 Traffic Center, I'm Jill Urchak.
3: Now, your official weather forecast from the Air Right Heating and Cooling Weather Center.
18: Tonight will be chilly with clouds on the rise, reaching a low of 41. On Tuesday, expect mostly cloudy skies with a breeze picking up, bringing warmer temperatures. There will be a chance of a few showers, mostly towards the evening with a high of 73. I'm meteorologist Jason Caterina on AM 560, The Answer.
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26: From the streets of Melrose Park to the trading floor of the Merc, he's fought for every dollar he's ever earned. And now, with personal liberty and our system of capitalism under assault in America, he's here to seize back our rights from the government. With a cigar in one hand and a copy of the Declaration of Independence in the other, he's Sean Thompson. And this is the Sean Thompson Show.
27: Some folks are born made to wave the flag.
1: Now I always enjoy our time with my friend, Doctor of Economics. I do. I always enjoy it. But this today is a little different. I'll tell you why. I spent a long weekend in my own head thinking about different things, and I couldn't sleep one night. I got up and I put on the old Sherlock Holmes, and I finally figured it out. He's Basil Rathbone. That's exactly who he is. From the vest to the well-dressed to the tie, Basil Rathbone in Technicolor. Only this one has a doctor of is a doctor of economics at a very important time in American history as we are moving forward with redistribution of an austerity program that only Donald Trump could implement. The numbers are through the roof. The market is through the roof. And we're reorganizing as we, the American people, become the beneficiaries of a country that has reorganized itself as the greatest distributor of the most important product in the universe, oil. Black gold. That's how I see it. But I am not a doctor of economics or the chief economist and Richard Astor Fellow at the Heritage Foundation. My next guest, Dr. E.J. Antoni, also known as Basil Rathbone. What's up, sexy?
5: Sean, you outdo yourself every week. You are way too kind, by the way. Way too kind.
1: Well, I couldn't sleep. Got a lot on my mind, arguing with the world. And there's Basil Rathbone in Technicolor, dressed exactly as you were on Stuart Varney 2 weeks ago. Even so much with the navy blue and the gold tie. I saw it for myself. Have you ever seen him? Handsome son of a gun and smart.
5: You know, it's so funny you say the Technicolor because I've only seen the black and white. I haven't seen it colorized.
1: Oh, you got to call it's not Prime. Prime, love Prime, Bezos and the rest of it. That's another thing to talk about, how Bezos and all the people who made Washington State great are fleeing and they're going to double down on stupid. So we are living through, I think, economically, the greatest time to be in America after the bastardization of our economy perpetrated by Barack Obama, who accounts for $67 out of every $100 bill that he has added to the world in printing U.S. dollars. So there's a lot going on, isn't it?
5: Oh, it's just, it's so sad to think about, right? The saddest words of tongue and pen are these, what might have been. It's just,
1: are you McBucking
5: really
1: me right now?
5: Tragic.
1: Yeah.
5: No, it did not have to be this way, right?
1: There's
5: no reason why the Fed had to print as much money as it did, why the government had to spend as much money as it did. Look at the entire history of this nation before 1913, before we had a Federal Reserve that provided this structural devaluation of the dollar to finance all of this runaway government spending. You didn't have world wars. You didn't have a Great Depression. You didn't have, again, the continuous devaluation of the dollar, the continuous stealing, that's what it is, of the value of your savings, of your income. I mean, think of it, Sean, as you well know, 97% of the dollar's value has vanished courtesy of the Federal Reserve. That's astonishing. I mean, how is that any different than some of these other nations that you hear about, whether it's Iran or Mozambique or Zimbabwe, right? The hyperinflation they had in Germany, it's just taking us a little longer, but we're doing the same thing.
1: Well, so it's funny, right? Because World War One is 1914 to 18, if memory serves me correctly. But it's the Weimar Republic, right? The Weimar, the economics of stupidity and failure and corruption and lies and fraud. And, you know, when you come to what we've done, specifically the Obama forward years, it's the same bull dung, same lies, same policy, same promises of utopia, and the same, not just financial deviance, but financial incompetence and the rest. They want to hide under stupidity. I think it's more nefarious than that, E.J. Antoni, and I'm going to tell you why. We blame the Federal Reserve, you and I, and we certainly should, but who really pulls the strings? I don't think it's those idiots that are called governors. I think it's the Bank of International Settlements. Because they are the ones that dictate to the Fed what the interest rates are. I don't believe in their independence whatsoever. They're a cabal of corruption, and that money that's been printed has been stolen abroad and here domestically, but only to very specific areas. Who steals the money? It isn't the states that are net truly, truly positive economically. It's the 25 corrupt Democrat mafia states that have run on the same financial fraud promises and bankruptcy corruption through financing from the future that Europe does. The Bank of International Settlements orchestrated this entire thing to implode it and turn everything into the EU. What do you think?
5: Well, Sean, they're supposed to be the kind of, just like the Fed is the banker's bank, they're supposed to be the international banker's international bank. Except what it ends up being is simply a way to just, again, siphon wealth from one place in the world and transfer it to another. Look at something like the IMF, right? Same thing. What the IMF does is it gets these different, typically third world countries, but it gets these different countries hooked on low interest rate loans. It locks them into debt that they will never, ever be able to pay back. And they get big American banks typically to cover the financing. And then when the loans go bust, what happens? Well, then they just simply refinance them and they get a new infusion of capital Well, where does that come from? The Fed literally just prints it. In other words, we are bailing out these banks who made loans that they knew would never be paid back, and they did it through an institution like the IMF. And then the Fed just literally prints the money to cover the losses. And by that mechanism, they siphon off a little bit of the value of all of our money. Where did the value of that money come from? It came from the money that was already in your checking account.
1: So Tower of Basel, by the way, you would love by Adam Labor if you already haven't digested it. It's absolutely fantastic. And this is really the understanding of the financial crime that is monetized debt. Two words people put together and everybody's afraid to ask questions. And you and I have covered this. If you're making up the buyer, why in the world does the fictitious buyer make interest? And you're talking trillions and trillions and trillions. And when you talk about America, as we talked about, 80% of the national debt has been created in the last 18 years. And when you look at the destruction, this thing we call inflation, it's a miracle. Things are only as inflated as they are. When $67 out of 100 have been created since Barack Obama was late on his car payment and people believed he was heterosexual, it's a miracle. It's only this bad. And when you look at what Trump is doing, it truly is. I think we should start calling it Trump austerity. What do you think?
5: Well, Sean, it speaks to, I think, the ingenuity of the American people, and it speaks to the dynamism of the American economy, that even when you had a president like Obama who was destroying the public sector, what was going on in the private sector? Now, obviously, the massive growth in the public sector, whether it was the growth in government employees or the growth in government spending, all of that was a big drag on the private sector, but it still wasn't enough to keep the economy down. The economy still grew. Why? Because you had a fracking boom going on. You had, whether it's hydraulic fracturing or horizontal drilling, all these different technologies really came into their own during that time in the 2010s, and it caused an explosion in energy output. And with more energy supply came lower energy prices. And because the price of energy affects prices throughout the economy, everything we do and everything we buy, that put a lot of downward pressure on so many things in the economy that it helped offset the inflation that was being caused by Bernanke and Manhan's Janet Yellen, I think her name was.
1: Yes.
5: What they did in terms of printing money. So again, the private sector has proven so incredibly resilient. It really is astounding that, again, despite the Fed siphoning off 97% of our dollar's value, we still are better off today in so many ways than we were 100 years ago. I mean, that is astounding.
1: It really is. And what's amazing is the benefits of the Cold Civil War that we are experiencing now. The 11 boom belt states make up 70% of the American GDP, and it grows. And yet, in the Democrat fraud states, the failure grows, whether it's Medicare, Medicaid, entitlement fraud. But, you know, this is all possible because we, unfortunately, are living in a society that I am still astonished. It is completely and totally legal for governors of these Democrat mafia bankrupt hellholes to pretend they balance the budget. They all come out and say it. From Kathy Hochul, drunk on that Merlot Botox antidepressant soiree, and she can rebalance the budget. Fat, butter-handed pansy J.B. Pritzker never worked a day in his fracking life. We balance the budget. Gavin Newsom, we balance the budget. These are the three of the 25 states that are completely takers, not makers, and they do it by a trick that most people don't talk about, balance of payments. It's a financial crime. It's the government version of mark-to-market that Enron used. And they are lying because they're not talking about the balance sheet, assets versus liabilities, costs versus revenue. They're talking about putting together those independent few citizens who are big, massive taxpayers and companies. And they are negating and minusing and frauding the people by cutting out the Medicare, the Social Security, the stamps, both food and healthcare and the rest of it. They literally are perpetrating a financial crime, and they come out and tell the people, I balance the budget. Why should they get away with this any longer? And I say this to you because let's say you and I are out one night and we go to a casino and I grab chips and run through the door and the FBI shows up and they say, were you and EJ Antoni at Bally's in Chicago? And I say, well, no, that's lying to the federal government and I get a year and a day. Why in the world can the federal government lie to me? Why can the government in Illinois, New York, and California lie to the Illinoisans, to the Californians, to the New Yorkers?
5: I suppose because the bond vigilantes are tolerating it. But as soon as that stops, right, as soon as the bond vigilantes no longer tolerate it, then it's going to be a very different story indeed. But again, so much of when people ask me, Sean, so many times people say, when is enough going to be enough? Whether it's at the state level or the federal level, you look at debt as a percentage of GDP, which I don't particularly like because that's a stock versus a flow. But still, even if you want to look at the percent of interest payments to the overall economy or percent of interest payments to the federal budget, you pick whatever statistic you want to use. So many people ask me, where is the point of no return? The problem is it's not even mathematical. I think it's much more psychological. It's when are people going to say enough is enough? When are people going to lose confidence? And to your point, look at a state like California. They get more than half of their total income tax revenue as a state every

0: organizations, if not yours specifically, you're in the top two. Shouldn't it, can't we just start small and say no longer can representatives in state government lie about the financial solvency of the state? You're deceiving the very people who you're stealing the money for in the name of your financial crime. It's like being forced to buy Enron stock living in these states. Shouldn't we just start that small?
1: I agree. Look, you're not going to get any argument from me. One of the biggest problems I have are these states that have, essentially what you would, I guess, well, probably the simplest way to put it is that they are public worker pension funds, right? And they are massively, massively underfunded in almost every single state. But even though that the money has been already promised to go out, it's not actually having to go out the door right now. So you don't count that. In other words, you don't count that as a liability. It's a future liability. And so it's not going to go on the books until the future. And that's just absolutely insane. The fact is the state of Illinois has billions and billions of dollars in just this kind of obligation alone coming due in literally a matter of years. And they don't have the money to pay for it. So it's going to come through increased taxes or it's going to come through increased bond issuance, both of which are going to be very detrimental to the people of the state. And that is a very specific issue that we have been trying to call out for quite a while now and trying to get people to listen to. Because once that kind of death knell comes, it's going to come really hard and it's going to hurt a lot of people in those states.
0: Well, it's amazing how they circumvent the actual debt of the state. California is $497 billion in debt. Half a trillion fracking dollars. New York, $233 billion. Illinois, $223 billion. New Jersey, $213 billion. And Illinois is very specifically the highest public pension liability in the country. Highest at $140 billion. And by the way, these numbers I read to you, they're from 2022 because the lazy moron Democrats haven't done it since then. You're talking 4 years ago. Times it by three, and you're probably close now. I just am amazed at how this is allowed to be tolerated by government when it's the very government that if a bartender or a waitress or a decent, honest dock worker owes them $3,000, they got to pay 18% interest, and they're guilty until proven innocent. I mean, you're really, when you step back and you look at this, it really is a lie that we're a republic. We're not a republic. We're a totalitarian Soviet state. And the government gets to do all kinds of things to the people. And they're not bound by any real consequences except an election where the people who live in the state, the more the decent earners move, the IQ goes lower and lower and lower. I give you Illinois, where right now they could stare at a clock for 3 hours and pretend that they're unaware of what is actually happening, that time is passing and the taxes are going up and the fraud is getting worse. So in all of this, don't you think now for the people who are not in on the scam, are not dumb enough to be Democrats, they need to start saying these are the states that need to be cut. They need to be abandoned financially by the decent. Because one thing's for certain, the Soviet Union proves, Cuba rose, anywhere the communism has been tried. You can't keep up with it because the true face of greed, the true face of inconsequential finance is when the people accept the lie of government.
1: I think we're getting there, Sean. Look at how people are moving with their feet. We just mentioned all the people who've left California, the millionaires and billionaires, because they're sick of being taxed to death, right? The productive folks in this economy are leaving. They're leaving California. They're leaving Illinois. They're leaving New York, New Jersey, Connecticut. Give me another blue state, and chances are people are leaving that one too. They're going to places like where you are in Florida. They're going to Tennessee. They're going to Texas. They're even going to places like Utah. I mean, again, they're leaving the places that are telling them they're not wanted, whether it's financially or otherwise. And so I do think you are, maybe it's happening a little slower than what you're describing, but I do think you are seeing exactly that same kind of motion. Now, I'm going to say I'm a little bit maybe more hopeful that I think we are still a republic, maybe if it's in name only, but that's my hope.
0: Well, I mean, part of my aggravation comes from a long weekend of focusing on what these idiots are saying. And I've got J.B. Pritzker on tape saying that the taxes in Miami are higher than

0: Chicago, which is not only a bald-faced lie. I mean, only people who can read laugh, right? I mean, it's like talking to Somalians. The vast majority of them have a 59 IQ and no character and no standards. But Florida is moving to eliminate property taxes, for the love of God. And it really is the example that should be utilized in campaigning. But yet, it's almost as if people are afraid. I don't know if you've seen the imbeciles that are running on the Republican side for Illinois governor and his lieutenant governor. But the lieutenant governor, who I thought was at least smarter than this, is advocating for the government to raise minimum wage. I just want you to hear this, because you are very familiar with Chicago Mafia Democrat, Illinois Democrat scandal and failure. This is, I'm going to play for you, who would be the lieutenant governor running in Illinois. The guy who's running for governor sounds like Gomer Pyle if he got kicked in the head by Mr. Ed the Quarter Horse. He doesn't even, don't even let him talk, but this is the guy who's supposed to be the financial wizard of the two.
1: Do you find it funny when they talk and they said that we're working on raising wages in Illinois? We're talking about raising the minimum wage. You have an opportunity to give these people a living wage, yet J.B. Pritzker is not doing it. You can't say one thing one place when you're on WGN and say something different when you actually have to apply that same idea and that policy. These people need to be able to have a livable wage, especially in Illinois, where we have the highest income taxes we have.
0: So this moron, from what I can gather, is saying that J.B. Pritzker has the ability to give the people a living wage by raising the minimum wage. The thing you and I and Milton Friedman and Hayek and people have been arguing against Keynesianism their whole life, and the idea that the government can give a living wage by increase driving out more. But this is doubling down. This is Mondomini level stupidity. And this is supposedly a Republican. So the reality we have to come to, the only conclusion you can come to, is that the only the people that get it are smart enough to be capitalists and smart enough to be Americans. These are Soviets, even though they call themselves Republicans, aren't they?
2: Well, and Sean, it's just, I don't know, part of me, it gets me so angry, because it's not just a matter of intellect here. Yes, it's frustrating having to listen to the stupid people talk. Let's just call it what it is. But at the same time, it's also incredibly frustrating from a morality perspective. What I mean by that is you don't give anybody a living wage. Somebody earns that. You know, there's a great John Wayne line. I believe it's from the movie McClintock, where he says, somebody's asking, he's like, you know, please, sir, give me a job. He goes, I don't give jobs. I hire men. That's the mentality that we need to have. That's the mentality that somebody like that should have been espousing, not this idea that I, you, or heaven forbid, the government is going to give somebody a living wage, whatever the heck that is.
0: And the idea that you would have the audacity, as somebody who claims to be in love with the American principles of liberty, that this corrupt any government, can tell a business owner what he must pay in a wage, that both he and the employee are too stupid to come to their own terms, or more importantly, what they're really saying is, you're a slave that cannot come to your own terms as a business. You will abide by the rules that a government that cannot balance its budget, and moreover, will lie to you about balancing its budget. These imbeciles will tell you how to run your business. That is absolute fascism. And we tolerate it under liberalism because they pretend to be socialists or communists or American Democrats. But when the opposition starts to talk about it, that's danger. That is danger. It's not just a proof of economic illiteracy. That's the guarantee of the arrogance of fascism, isn't it?
2: It is. And Sean, what's crazy is that you see it on both ends of the income distribution, by the way. It's not just the low end where they say, hey, we need to increase people's wages to make them more equal. They talk about on the high end, we need to decrease people's earnings to also make us more equal. Look at what they do whenever they talk about CEO compensation. And they say, how could a CEO make this much money? They shouldn't make millions of dollars. If you're a CEO of one of these really large companies and you have a great idea and it adds literally billions of dollars in shareholder value in market gains, and you're going to be compensated by several million dollars, I'd say that's a pretty darn good trade for the shareholder. How about we let the shareholder, whose money is on the line, dictate how much that CEO should get paid, and not some government bureaucrat with zero of his or her own money on the line?
0: Yeah, run from the states where AOC and the Republican, the only difference is cleavage, run from those states. Now, are you still coming to the smoker, you handsome devil?
2: Oh, you better believe it. I would not miss it, Sean.
0: This is very exciting, very exciting. Let me know if you need a ride, kid, will you?
2: I certainly will. Thank you, sir.
0: All right. I'll see you next week. 312-642-5600. We'll take your calls and comments.
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6: 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Think about that, 10 degrees warmer. 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
0: It's my fault I went long with the guest, but I love it, because to me, this is our opportunity to have this conversation. And if you would like to participate, and I think our lines may be working, call 312-642-5600. I'll take your calls, Robert. You'll lead us off. That'll be after Mike Scott.
9: Good evening. We're headed for an overnight low of 41. I'm Mike Scott in the QC Kinetics newsroom. A person struck and killed by a Frontier Airlines plane while it was taking off from Denver International Airport.
10: CIA officials say it took this person just 2 minutes to jump the perimeter fence and walk to the runway before that Frontier Airlines plane hit and killed them. The individual has not been publicly identified.
9: Fox's Alicia Acuna in Denver, Transportation Secretary Sean Duffy said today he believes the person deliberately scaled the fence. City and state leaders pushed for the next Democratic National Convention to be held in Chicago today. Today's site visit included a tour of the United Center, other cities in consideration, Atlanta, Boston, and Denver. Cubs and Braves tomorrow. Southsiders will host the Royals. 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
11: On the Kennedy downtown to O'Hare, 35 minutes going outbound on the Edens. No delays, but the inbound Kennedy has an accident at Irving Park off to the right shoulder. Eisenhower 50, post office to 390 Stevenson, just under an hour. Do Saba Lakeshore Drive out to the Veterans Memorial Tollway. 25 minutes outbound Ryan. Northbound I-57 at US 30. There is a stall in the left lane. Do Saba Lakeshore Drive still remains heavy either way? So does the Tri-State. There is a crash westbound Jane Addams at the Devon Toll Plaza. That is in the right lane. Westbound Reagan still snug. 355 is okay. Eastbound 80, heavy Hobolt to center with road work. 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From the AM 560 Traffic Center, I'm Jill Urchak.
3: Your official weather forecast from the Air Right Heating and Cooling Weather Center.
12: Tonight will be chilly as clouds start to build up. The temperature will drop to 41 degrees. Moving into Tuesday, expect mostly cloudy skies with a breeze picking up. It will be warmer with a high of 73 degrees. There might be a few showers later in the day. I'm meteorologist Jason Caterina on AM 560, The Answer.
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0: What?
25: Well, Florida lawmakers, they are one step closer to eliminating most property taxes on homestead properties after a bill passed in the state house. And this bill now heads to the Senate. So essentially, if you live in the home you own, you would no longer pay most property taxes.
0: There's something Illinoisans will never hear. Robert of Bloomingdale.
26: Sean, how are you doing tonight?
0: I'm all right.
26: Good. Listen, first of all, I want to say I'm very sorry about Richmond Indian Head Park. He always followed up behind me, or I followed up behind him, and I'm very
0: you
26: sorry.
0: You were second. Rich was first. Go ahead.
26: You know, and I wanted to call and ask you, you know, what about this new, you were talking earlier about these viruses. What about this new virus coming off that cruise ship? Funny how all this started with President Trump gets in the office, and now all of a sudden something like this comes along.
0: Who's the moron that decided to fly him to Nebraska? Let's fly him to Nebraska and Georgia. Yeah. How about you stay in the fracking Bahamas, dummy? How about that?
26: Yeah.
0: That's just me. Yeah. I'm silly that way. Yeah, that's another. Plandemic part due, and I'll still kick its ass. Put mustard on it and eat it the way I did Corona. Greg LaGrange.
27: Hey, Sean.
0: COVID, not Corona.
27: Same,
0: go ahead.
27: I have the same feeling about Rich from IHP. I mean, he was a great caller, and he'll be missed, definitely.
0: Yes, it will. But we're going to, we have a picture coming and we're going to put it up on the site and it will remain there for a very, very long time. But go ahead.
27: Following up on EJ's interview with you, the only issue I have is the expectations that people like you and me and EJ and like-minded people like us have with this upcoming meeting with President Trump and Chairman Xi. Everywhere I look, you know, and believe me, I don't care. Everywhere I look, it's always going to be biased against our president. But I have to believe from what I've been reading from what I would consider non-biased sources that the Chinese have a real problem, notwithstanding their tremendous amount of homes that they've built with cheap money that are not being occupied, and energy. As we see our costs go up, and we're starting to see some of this stuff translate to grocery stores because of the impact on diesel fuel. What do you see as a likely turnaround time? Because I do believe it'll turn around, but let's turnaround time in this whole mess.
0: Well, there's a couple of things there, and I'm glad you mentioned this, and I'm going to tell you something. I don't think he should go. I don't think Trump should go to China for a multitude of reasons, but my top of the list is it would be the perfect place to whack him. You have the support of 50% of Democrats think it's okay to kill him. A third think the assassination attempts that we all saw were staged. You've got Donald Trump, who has completely upended the agenda of the Belt and Road Initiative of China. Trillions and trillions and trillions of dollars. China has been a big supporter of this one world government because it's the only way they can perpetrate their financial crime where people think there is a functioning communism, of which there is not. It's an illusion, a tyrannical area, kind of like the Democrat areas in America. I don't think you should go, and there is no reason to go. What are you, nuts? It's 2026. Turn on the phone. I could FaceTime your ass right now. Xi Jinping, what do you think there, stupid? And I don't have to smell the Kung Pao. I think if he goes, it's a tremendous mistake. Why do we adopt the idea that they tell us something and that's the way we're going to do diplomacy? Why? Why? Where's the guarantee for his safety in Democrat states, let alone a communist country that has been hurt tremendously by the overwhelming victory that was too big to rig. I wouldn't go there one time. Yeah. Now, the second part of your question, what turns it around? Well, in Democrat enclaves, Greg, it's not turned around. Right now, you only have 11 states where the Trumponomics is thriving. You're never going to thrive in a corrupt area that has been run on financial crimes and fraud like Illinois. Illinois runs because they count government spending as economic growth. They count government spending as jobs versus the trillions and trillions of dollars in boondoggles of green energy and Rivian and the rest of it. So it's never going to turn around there. You're taxed on nothing. It's incentivized to have the people fail so that they can come in and implement economic fascism, where it's better to work for the government than it is to support it. You have a Soviet system. So if you're asking me what's going to turn around New York, Illinois, and California, nothing. Unless there's a Democrat thief in power, then they splash the pot with money and they could pretend that they made it. So you're looking at an economic divide in the points of Americanism versus Sovietism. So it's always going to be better in those 11 states, that boom belt. It's always going to be better where there's not Democrat mafias in charge. So if you're in a Democrat mafia state and you're working for the government, you don't have a problem with it. What do you care? You're getting money for nothing and chicks for free, pensions for nonsense. So do I think it's already turned around in these 11 states? And I think that Trumponomics and the Trump austerity will continue to have benefits as long as him and his agenda are able to survive. So I think this is a big, big, big thing going to China. I wouldn't do it on not ever. For what? What is it, 1972? I want to go see Mao. Get the hell out of here with that. Want to see Xi Jinping put on a TV.
27: And I agree with you that. On that too. And the other thing is, yeah, I'm trying to get out of Illinois. It's a little bit harder than I thought. But I'm going to get out, and it's a timing issue as well. But there is no hope for places like this unless there's a complete turnaround. And I don't see that happening on a long time.
0: I got Aaron Del Mar talking about raising the minimum wage. What are you, out of your mind? Are you Brandon Johnson? So the big conservative Republican is Gohmert. It got kicked in the head by Mr. Ed and his lieutenant governor. It says the way we're going to do this is increase the minimum wage in Illinois. Are you out of your mind? That's your choice. Bad, worse, stupid, and dumber. That's not good, kid. Not good. But you have to put up the fight, and there are people that can't leave, and I understand how. Let me tell you something, brother. If you had a window and insight as to what it actually cost in aggravation, arguing, improving yourself, of course it's difficult. But look at, you owe it to your ancestors that came here from foreign lands. You think it was more difficult then or now? And the reality is, if you want to live, at least it's clear cut now. See, for years there was an illusion that these were just nuanced differences of economics. They're not. You want to live under a Soviet fascistic system? Congratulations, you're a Democrat. Stay there. If not, go and move to free areas that are run with integrity, with math, with principles.
27: Just think of it in this one sentence. How can you sit across the table and negotiate in good faith with somebody that tells you a boy can be a girl?
0: Can't. Greg, I want to give a little tribute. Thank you for the call. You know I always love it. And I love all of us because we're our own little family. And I got about 30 seconds. So I want to dedicate it to my personal drill instructor, somebody who saved the lives of tens, if not hundreds of thousands of Americans by training them to go to Vietnam and come back alive. How much time do I got, honey bunny? All right, I want to hit the button for Rich. Can you make it so I could do that there, Megamind? And Megamind, thank you for filling in for Squirrel Hands. It's tough shoes to fill, but you did it great. Rich, in Hyde Park.
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0: Wonderful, wonderful.
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